0: by the waves and blown here and there by every wind of teaching, and by the cunning and craftiness of people in their deceitful scheming. With all of this in mind, today I'd like to go to politics with something I read in the news, and I'm not trying to beat a dead horse, and I'm not trying to overemphasize the role of politics in our lives. I'm actually trying to look at the reality of politics in hopes that we could manage our perspectives with more maturity, with greater detachment, with less emotion, and with greater godly intention. Finally, I promise this is not a Republican versus Democrat thing. It's a thinking of men versus the thinking of God thing. That's what we're going to talk about today. I hope you'll stay with us. Let us pray together. Heavenly Father, we thank you for your love and for the amazing opportunity we each have to serve you. We thank you for each of our listeners, and we ask that you would guide our conversation today. We pray that you would speak through us, that all who hear may better understand the plans you have for each of us, as we strive to live as new creations in abundant, intentional, and authentic life, in the alignment and power of your Son, in whose name we pray. Amen.
1: Amen.
2: Amen.
0: So, according to some internet news source, Megyn Kelly has reaffirmed her endorsement of President Donald Trump despite calling his approach to the Iran conflict a disaster. Kelly says she supports the president's actions on the border and transgender issues, but urges him to declare victory and exit the war to avoid economic damage and potential losses for Republicans in the upcoming midterms. And when I read this, there was a lot about this one single paragraph, maybe six lines, that jumped out at me.
1: Yeah.
0: Jeff, our guest, what comes to you?
2: Well, Megyn Kelly has a long, evident history. We can look at her body of work. And she's been very evident in her stances, you know, and I think for the most part, she's been very honest with her successes and her failures. And I think she's done a good job of representing conservative folks for the most part. Looking at one paragraph versus the whole comment, you know, would make me want to go look at more of that. Playing the long game of looking at the elections coming in the fall, that would appear to me she's thinking, hey, we need to be aware of what's coming. At the same time, there's things that have been kind of glossed over there that, no, those need to be paid attention to. And they can't just be, oh, let's be done. The American public has an attention span of about, you know, 30 seconds.
0: What'd you say?
2: especially retired Marines. But, you
1: know, ouch. So, how about Aggies?
2: They have a long attention span.
0: Jeff wore his Aggie shirt again. I'm quite certain he did it to antagonize Christy.
1: Yes.
2: I did it to show her how much that she's loved.
1: Because okay. Christy bleeds orange, if you don't know, and I'm now talking about myself.
0: I really do think the way you set up that answer, Jeff, is very fair. It would be wrong of us to take one snippet out of context. What strikes me about this paragraph is that in one paragraph, there are several different perspectives. So, Christy, what do you get from it?
1: Well, I agree. Jeff's response is very fair. Mine might not be as fair. Of course, anyone can say what they want. The question that comes to my mind, why does it matter what Megyn Kelly believes, who she supports, who she affirms, who she reaffirms, who she endorses?
0: Here's what strikes me. In one paragraph, there is so much what Christy said. Why is it important? What this lady thinks, I don't know her. She could be wonderful, could be difficult. I don't know. All of that's irrelevant to me. What strikes me is we're talking about President Trump's approach to the Iran conflict in one sentence. I guess it's not even a sentence. It's just all part of the same sentence. And then we talk about transgender issues, but declare victory, not to do good, not for the sake of our children, not for the sake of Israel, to avoid economic damage and potential losses for Republicans in the upcoming midterms. So the reason why this paragraph caught my attention and the reason why I wanted to talk about it is because I think it's a brilliant opportunity for us to understand what looking at the world through the lens of faith actually means.
1: Yeah.
2: Okay.
0: For example, Megyn Kelly says she supports the president's actions on the border. Why does she support them? Are they in line with scripture? Leviticus 19:33, do not take advantage of foreigners in your own land. Treat them as native-born sons, for you are once foreigners in Egypt. Is that why she likes President Trump's stand on the border? Is it a more secular perspective? Did it begin with that scripture? Or does she just think about national sovereignty? Is that what's important to her there? But why? Because as Christy says, you know, why you do things is important. Why you think things is important.
1: Yeah. The motivation behind it.
0: And she likes his stance on transgender issues. Why? If it's not referenced to the Bible, then why? I would love to be able to say, Miss Kelly, why does that you support that?
2: Some of the background on Megyn Kelly, she's a lawyer by training. Okay. So she has understanding of the law. She has been an advocate, in my experience, of the rule of law and the Constitution, which is part of the border. Right? That we are charged to defend and uphold the border, to do what's right for our country and its citizens. She's also a mom. So looking at for the statement about transgenderism, about her children, and she has a clear understanding of who they are and what they are.
0: Right, so, but what's the basis for that? Because if the basis isn't the Word of God, then it's just one opinion with vested interests. I'm not arguing she has vested interests, but I just believe that this must ultimately be referenced to what the Bible says. So is her stance on transgender because the Bible says he created them male and female and blessed them? Or is it strictly because she's a mom who doesn't want her children to be subjected to that? And if she cares about her children, then why doesn't she care about the Iran conflict for more than political and economic reasons? Because her children do not need to grow up in a world with a nuclear Iran.
1: A couple of other questions I'd ask is, one, is that the full quote that she said, and has it been taken out of context? And then the other thing is, the only way that we would know exactly what her motivation is there is to ask her.
0: Yeah, absolutely. The reason why we don't have more of this quote is actually because in one paragraph, there's so much contradiction. That's why I chose it. That's why it jumped out at me.
1: Yeah.
0: There is just so much contradiction, because if the stance on the border is the Constitution and not reference to the Bible, why? We're a Christian nation. That Constitution and our founding fathers were Christian. It should be referenced to the Bible. If her stance on children isn't referenced to the Bible, then why? If it is referenced to the Bible, then why doesn't she care more about what's going on in Iran from a biblical perspective, i.e. God's chosen people under attack? So I'm honestly not attacking her. I'm just looking at this one paragraph and seeing how it's so easy for these contradictions to creep into our lives with competing motivations, where even intelligent, hardworking, well-read people who care about faith can be pulled back and forth. And we're going to talk about it more in the next segment, friends. Stay with us.
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0: Friends, welcome back. You're listening to Courageous Christianity, and we're in our series looking at the world around us through the lens of faith. And I am using as an example of the complexity of various perspectives and competing interests a short quote from Megyn Kelly, where she says she supports Donald Trump's stance on the border and on transgender issues, but he needs to wrap up this whole thing in Iran because there's economic damage to be had and a potential damage in the midterm elections. And I'm using this paragraph with no judgment of Miss Kelly. My actual point for using this paragraph is to show how in just a couple lines, there is incredible complexity of first referencing the border, which may or may not have a biblical basis, then referencing transgender issues, which may or may not have a biblical basis, but for a Christian, everything should have a biblical basis. And then looking at the war in Iran, which has a biblical basis, and yet is only referenced to economics and future elections. So where Miss Kelly is getting the short end of the stick using this as an example. And so let me use a different example to show just how convoluted the thinking of men is and how important it is for us to be clear on what the Bible says and then to pattern our thinking after that, lest we get wrapped up in these incredibly bizarre schemes. So I'm reading a letter from October 12th, 2016, from the Denver District Attorney, Mitchell Morrissey, to California as they were preparing to vote on whether or not to legalize pot. And stick with me, I have a point. California voters are being told that they will see the crime rate go down if they vote to legalize marijuana commercially. This has not been the case in the state of Colorado or the city of Denver. Since the legalization of recreational marijuana in Colorado in 2013, traffic-related marijuana deaths have increased 48%. Marijuana-related emergency room visits have increased 49%. And marijuana-related calls to the poison center have increased 100%. According to the Colorado Bureau of Investigations in 2015, state homicides in Colorado rose 14.7%. Pueblo, Colorado had the highest homicide rate in the state with 11.1 killings per 100,000 residents. He goes on to discuss why legalizing pot would be a very bad idea. This went to his counterpart in California. California voted to legalize pot, and in 2023, 5 years later, the statistics proved Mr. Morrissey correct. Los Angeles saw a 10% increase in city homelessness to roughly 46,260 people, while overall crime, violent crime, dropped by 3.2% and homicides fell by 17%. Despite this, property crimes rose by 3.5%, driven by vehicle thefts, and homelessness-related arrests increased 68%, and so on. And so California was warned. They did this thing because the states want, they say, decreased strain on the police force. Mr. Morrissey said it actually goes up. They want tax revenue. Mr. Morrissey says that you're going to pay more. And what happens with all of this is it created a whole nother class of victim. You now have, Mr. Morrissey warns later in his letter that home invasions increase, break-ins, and these type of things where people are looking for money to buy pot. And it was all predictable, but the thinking of men said, let's do it anyway. They were warned. They're warned in the Bible. They're warned by Mr. Morrissey in the experience of Colorado right next door. We do it anyway. And then there's a whole nother layer of victimhood. And so my point is how convoluted it all gets and How are we going to separate all of that when the fate of our children hangs in the balance? Christy, Jeff, what comes to you?
1: So, and go with me on this. I'm going to, hopefully it will make sense. So we have another crisis in our world, which is children without fathers. About 1 in 4 American children are, about 18 to 19 million children are without fathers. Now, stats show that children without fathers are more susceptible to drug use. They're actually, the percentage of suicide goes up like an amazing amount. It's scary. My point therein, if we already have this problem and we're making it now even easier to get the drugs, why then are we continuing to create this cyclical problem when the data shows how messed up things are?
0: Jeff, how would you answer that?
2: So the answer to that question is because people want to do what they want to do. And there are forces behind them driving it for money, for profit. And people don't care about other people when they can make money, when you don't have Christ. So what's driving behind that is the freedom to, I can do what I want. You can't tell me what I want. And, oh, I can have access to that. And now it's legal and it's okay, which is a lie. So the source of behind it, which is the source behind all of sin, is selfishness. That's what's driving the issue of children without fathers is one issue.
0: And of many.
2: It's one issue that causes it. It's selfishness. That's the reason. It's selfishness.
0: What's just amazing to me is we do what we think is right, even when it's shown to not be working. And there was a quote in my Bible I looked at this morning that I thought was kind of hilarious, but also incredibly sad. And I can't find the reference. And I left that note and I didn't bring it to the studio. But basically, I think it was either Jeremiah or Isaiah is talking to the Israelites. And he's saying to the Israelites, you need to turn from your evil ways. Turn toward God and start doing what's right. And the answer of the Israelites is, yeah, that's not going to happen. And then the next line in the Bible is from God. And God, I picture him sitting there with his mouth open, like that emoji with the huge eyes and its mouth open. And the line in the Bible says, I don't think I've ever heard such a thing. And so what Jeff is saying about, we see the damage. We know it's not working.
1: Yeah.
0: And for various political, economic, sinful motivations, we do it. And there are real victims associated with all of this. So if you lived in Pueblo when they legalized pot, the chances of you're being murdered went up. The chances of a home invasion as people looked for money to buy drugs went up. And all of these political schemes. So what that says to me, and I guess my whole point of it is, whether the paragraph I read from Megyn Kelly, which was incredibly convoluted and had all kinds of mixed up motivations from the Christian perspective, and this now, this pot thing from the Christian perspective, let alone the secular perspective where, you know, pot's a gateway drug and a lot of people who found their way to heroin and so forth started with pot. It's just bizarre to me that people are going to do what they're going to do.
1: Yeah, and sadly, that hasn't changed, probably won't change, but we can change and we can give our life to Christ and we can start ordering our steps according to his, not ours.
0: Amen. So here's my thinking and here's where I want to go with the next segment. In the absence of faith, culture determines reality. In our culture today, truthfully, reality is what a 19-year-old who's using this cell phone while driving says it is. It's what the media says it is. It's what passes for science and medicine, both bought and paid for by corporations, say it is. And none of that works for me. We say that the only thing constant is change, But there's another constant. That other constant is that the thinking of men is flawed, self-serving, and transient. If you want peace and something that's true, which was true yesterday and will be true tomorrow, you have to get away from the thinking of people. And that's my point in all of this. You have to get outside the system in which we live, that being culture with its ever-changing and failed thinking, and you have to turn to the Bible. I'm not saying that the Bible talks about pot directly, or that Republicans are right, or that science is bad, but I am saying that we can't trust the ideas of men, and I am saying that the Bible gives us much related guidance. For example, it says, men need to work. Ecclesiastes chapter 3, verse 13 says that each person may eat, drink, and enjoy the satisfaction of their toil. This is a gift from God. You can't pay people to stay home and do nothing so that they'll vote for you every time. It doesn't work. We can read it in the Bible and we'll know it. Ephesians chapter 5, verses 1 and 2 say, follow God's example, therefore, as dearly loved children, and walk in the way of love, just as Christ loved us and gave himself up for us as a fragrant offering and sacrifice to God. Let me read that first bit again. Follow God's example, therefore, as dearly loved children. Would a loving father not give us good guidance? Leviticus chapter 19, verse 33, I talked about that, tells us to treat foreigners in our land with kindness and justice. Ephesians chapter 5, verse 18 says, don't be a drunk because it'll ruin your life. The Bible tells us to stay away from porn. It tells us to work hard. It tells us to be law-abiding and to respect authority. So if you want to watch porn, smoke pot, and drive like an idiot, the bottom line is, you're wrong. And this is where I think we have to get to. What the Bible says is true. We look at ourselves honestly in that lens. And then we hold ourselves and each other accountable. Stay with us. We're going to talk about it more in the next segment.

0: What responsibility do you have as a Christian when it comes to voting? And could you explain why? We at Courageous Christianity have created a resource to help equip you for that conversation. It provides scriptural and historical context for understanding Christian civic responsibility, America's godly heritage, and what separation of church and state actually means. With consequential elections ahead, the decisions we make or leave to others will help shape our communities, our freedoms, and the nation we pass to the next generation. Understanding why our participation matters is important, and so is being able to talk about it. The resource offers practical ways to talk with your pastor and other Christians about voting without making the conversation about a political party or candidate, but keeping it biblically rooted. And if you want to go deeper, we've included two Courageous Christianity programs exploring faith, politics, and church and state. Get this valuable resource now at CourageousChristianity.today and share it with a friend.
1: 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Now, back to the conversation.
2: Friends, welcome back. You're listening to Courageous Christianity, where we're looking at the world through the lens of faith, and we're practicing how to do that, because it's not easy. You've often heard me say we've been lied to about so much for so long, understanding what is right and good and real is difficult, especially now with AI. You don't even know what's real. You could see a picture of yourself in a place you never were. And so what I would offer is, in the last segment, as I was talking about how we do this, I am not saying to be perfect. I'm saying to pursue what God says is right and to be accountable. I'm saying to nurture perspectives which rely on the Bible and God rather than men, with all of their twisted thinking and questionable motivations. And I'm saying that as Christians, we should not be the people Isaiah describes in chapter 5, verse 20, when he says, "Woe to those who call evil good and good evil, who put darkness for light and light for darkness, who put bitter for sweet and sweet for bitter." So what I'm saying is, if you want peace, hope, truth, wisdom, and clarity, then Psalm 37, verse 4, tells you to delight yourself in the Lord, and he will give you the desires of your heart. So, Jeff and Christy, with all that you've heard, a person out there who wants more to bring their worldly perspectives to God, to the foot of the cross, for cleansing, for reorientation, so as to be able to look at the things of the world effectively with less attachment, less confusion, what would you advise?
0: Well, you said at the beginning of the show the word decipher, and I might have said this already, but it's worth repeating. When you look at the definition of decipher, at least I did, came away with the meaning of essentially to interpret or to decode or to translate. And if you don't have that, I'm going to be a little bit funny here, maybe not, that decoder ring being the Bible,
2: right?
0: Then you are going to not properly translate the things that come at you, the Megyn Kelly quotes of the world, the opportunities that are at our fingertips, good, bad, or otherwise, and AI. And so I would say at some point we're going to have to stop and ask, what are we using to decipher what goes on in this world? So we got to get real.
2: I like it. Jeff?
3: So I like the modern day technology, especially growing up as kids that watched, Inspector Gadget and had all this, push the button and poof, things happen. So we look at what the decoder ring is today. And the reality is you can read scripture, and if you don't have Holy Spirit as your interpreter, you don't have the decoder ring. So you have to have Christ in you to really grasp what scripture says.
0: Mm-hmm. Yeah.
3: And it's not believing it. It's knowing that it's true. There is a decision that you have to say, I choose to grasp what this says as truth. And if there's a misunderstanding in it where I think it doesn't look right or feel right or taste right, the error is in my thinking.
0: Mm-hmm.
3: Because scripture says, I have the mind of Christ when I have accepted him. When the Holy Spirit lives in me, it says, I have the mind of Christ. So that means he can speak into me and speak through me. And then we can look at scripture and ask the Lord, James 1:5, in the time of test.
4: Give me wisdom.
3: Right? Grant to me your wisdom, right?
4: What is right? that quote we talked about a couple of weeks ago about when we were talking about wisdom? The quote that says, is from the Bible, it says, if you don't have wisdom, get it.
3: Yeah, it does. Yes, in Proverbs.
0: Can't be plainer than that.
4: I forgot the scriptural reference, well, but yeah, that's close.
0: Here's another one is test everything, hold fast what is good. 1 Thessalonians 5:12. Say that fast three times.
4: I like that. Test everything. Because here's what I would say. Imagine you're having this conversation with Megyn Kelly, and I think this is another very good learning point. The purpose of our faith is not to be judgmental jerks.
0: Right.
4: And so imagine you're having this conversation, and because you're reading the Bible and trying hard to break things down according to the Word of God, what you would say is, Miss Kelly, I heard you say that you agree with President Trump on the border and transgender issues. May I ask what's behind that? May I ask why you're comfortable with that?
0: Well, and I'd offer up, even before you go to that question, three magic words. Tell me more. And then zip your lip and listen. Because people will tell you who they are and what they believe and what they're standing on if we listen.
3: Yeah, you also have to listen with discernment.
0: Yes.
3: Then not just listen to listen.
4: And not listen to reload, as they say in marriage counseling.
0: Very true.
4: Where it's
0: but questions can questions are great, but sometimes when you're getting into the why do you believe it, people can't necessarily articulate it, and sometimes they get on the defensive immediately.
4: Yeah, and so it really has a lot to do with your heartfelt tone, where you would say, hey, fellow human being on this planet, I don't know if you noticed the car's bumper sticker in front of us as we were driving to the station, Christy. But it was a big truck, and it had a window sticker in the middle of the back window, and it said something like, hey, car behind me, you're important to me. This world is a better place with you in it.
0: Oh, wow.
4: And imagine if we have that attitude toward each other, because if you accept that this is a complex, convoluted, twisted, mean world, then you are either going to get mean about it, or you're going to say that person who's maybe conflicted in their thinking, they didn't mean to get there. They're not trying to do anything. I have an opportunity to shine some light here. And so what does that mean? How do we shine that light? Well, step one is always read the Bible. And then Jeff also said, lean on the Holy Spirit for guidance and interpretation. Jeff said, lean on Holy Spirit, because he never says the Holy Spirit, because he said in a conversation, you wouldn't say the Jeff.
3: although I am the Jeff. Thank you very much.
4: Thank you, the Jeff.
0: With the A&M shirt on.
3: You're welcome.
4: Everybody
0: settle down. Well, I think another thing, if we're talking about the practical application of this, and one of the things you have always said, Richard, and I think it's, I love things that you can remember, and you say, what does scripture say? And, this world is so fast. There's so much coming at us. And if we can kind of find a few things that can lead us and point us back, yes, we know read the Bible, but we might need something a little bit more. So ask questions when you're having conversations. Learn more about those people and what they think or believe so we can have a dialogue. So three words, tell me more. When you're trying to determine whether to go right or left, what choices you make in your life, say, what does scripture say?
3: So I've been over here hopping up and down in my corner because all this goes to this, is that how did Jesus address the issues of his day? What did he do and how did he act? He asked questions, right? But he also, he entered into relationships with people. The woman at the well, right?
4: Yeah.
3: He didn't walk up and go, you're living a horrible life. No, he talked to her and asked her for some water.
4: Girlfriend, what are you doing? How many husbands are you going to have?
3: Right.
0: You know,
3: because that guy got around now is kind of a jerk. And he like, you know, no, he didn't. He just entered into a relationship, right? Like you say all the time, are you okay?
0: Yeah.
3: Man, that's what good a perfect too. Entry, right? It shows compassion, interest in their, you step into their world, right?
0: Good.
3: You know, we have said for years, walk a mile in people's shoes, right? It's that whole thing. I say all the time, and I mean all the time, if we're going to call ourselves Christians, we should act like Christ. So show me and tell me where Jesus acted the way that some people do as they profess their belief, and show me how Jesus did that.
4: So if I can sum up where we are right this second, the world is convoluted, it's complex, things are done to people, it's not accidental. As you've heard me say many times, when Jesus saw the masses, he had compassion on them, for they were harassed and confused like sheep without a shepherd. So this is done to people. And you can see from the paragraph of Miss Kelly, man, there's some conflicted stuff in there. I don't know what it is. I would need to ask more. But in that one paragraph, you have like a mother, a secretary of state, a politician, and a journalist. And so what I'm saying is each of us has those same components. Wherever we go, whatever we do, I'm part colonel, I'm part airline pilot, I'm a husband, I'm a father. But in order to do any of that right and all of that right, we need to be first and foremost Christian. And that's what Jeff's saying. How does that come about? Number one, you got to read your Bible. You got to be in prayer with the Holy Spirit to ask him to help guide you. Number two, you have to look at your daily life with reference to the Bible. Number three, you have to do what God says is right, because the only behavior you control is your own, so you got to start with you. And then as you work on you harder, not like in the California sense where it's like, I'm working on me. We're talking about working on yourself in accountability according to Scripture, so as to be the shepherd that people will need you to be. Then, as you begin to enjoy the simplicity and the peace of detachment from the world and attachment to Jesus, to what saves, to what creates hope, to what creates wealth, to what nurtures happy, well-adjusted children, to what blesses marriages, and to what provides a foundation for a good life, then you're able to look at the world around you and wonder where people are as you try to meet them. And in that wondering, to say, in this particular situation, I wonder what the Bible says, the loving word of God. Stay with us, friends. We're going to wrap it up in the next segment.

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Those decisions where what we believe meets how we live. 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

0: friends, welcome back. You're listening to Courageous Christianity, where we're looking at the world around us through the lens of faith, as we're actually meant to do. This crazy world that says all kind of things, that's so convoluted. I'll give you one, how convoluted this world is. On the same college campuses where they talk about the importance of DEI, diversity, equity, and inclusion, they wave Palestinian flags and they don't want Jews around because they're anti-Semitic and they say these people are horrible and Israel's horrible and the Netanyahu government's horrible. So they don't know whether they're coming or going. We want DEI, but just not for Jews. So this is what we have to deal with as Christians in the world. That's the world around us. And what occurred to me at the break as I was thinking about this is when you are at odds with someone, in conflict with someone, you're face to face. But when you're looking at the same Bible, you're shoulder to shoulder. How do you think God wants to look down and see his children? Face to face? With the Bible either separating them or no Bible at all, or shoulder to shoulder, where they're just trying to get it right. So, Jeff, as we think about all of this, what do you want our listeners to take away from today's show?
1: Well, in today's life, it's really easy to be frustrated, confused, just check out. What Jesus said was, come to me, all who are weary and heavy laden, and I will give you more rest. Work to do. No, he said, I'll give you rest.
0: And I'll give you another job.
1: Yeah, right. He said, take my yoke upon you, right? Okay? Because he's a gentle shepherd. So knowing his words, knowing what he wants for us, knowing how he cares for us, looking at his word, for me, it's about preparation. In Psalm 139, verses 23 and 24, David writes of God, search me and try me, know even my thoughts, see if there be any wicked way in me, and then lead me in the way everlasting. Mm. So that's really, we say, Lord, look at my life, step in, look past my emotion, look into my intellect, and just reach down into my heart, tell me what you see, and then lead me. And David in Psalm 51, 9, and says, restore to me the joy of your salvation. So we should have joy in life. That's not happiness. It's joy. And we do that by being intentional in our look at Scripture, in our questions with each other. This morning, my sweet wife was reading her Bible, and she says, I have a question. I'm like, that's great. And she had some significant question about one part of Scripture. And she was really struggling over it. And I stopped her and said, look, your questions are great. Don't back off. Let's go dig. And so we got down to some understanding of what Scripture was really saying, but you had to kind of look underneath because the front of it made it look like God was being mean. I'm like, no, that's not what that says. And she said, I'm going to get my reference Bible out and I'm going to read more and I'm going to learn more. That is what you need to do before you go out into the world where you read statements like we started with that bring confusion.
0: Yeah. I like it. Christy, your takeaway from today's show.
2: Well, Jesus also says you will have troubles in this world. And so he knows it. I think we perhaps live our lives often not wanting to have any troubles. He's already laid out that foundation. And not that we need to come to looking at the world from a pessimistic viewpoint. We need to look at this world with hope, because if we have Jesus, we have hope. But I think, as it often does for me, we have to go to the reality of the situation here, and we have to look that this is a messed up world. And so then the question we have to ask ourselves is, how am I going to look at it? Am I going to look at it through the lens of Christ? Am I going to look at it through the lens of Scripture? Or am I going to look at it through the lens of what Megyn Kelly thinks? And again, I love Megyn Kelly. She's great. But we have to, again, root our foundation in the Word and Christ, and then make decisions based on that, not anyone else.
0: I like it. What occurred to me yesterday, I was flying home from Munich, and I was thinking about reflecting God's glory onto the world around me. And I was thinking about how if you are going to reflect anything, you need to be somewhat of a mirror.
2: Yeah.
0: And mirrors have to be polished. That's how you have a mirror. And so we're rough. We start off totally in the world. And then as we go through this life, there will be this polishing, this trouble,
2: yeah,
0: these hardships, these misunderstandings. And if in any of those and all of those and each of those, you think about it as polishing and you go to the Word, as Jeff talked about with his wife, and you study it and you say, what does the Bible say about immigration, foreigners in your land? And Google is horrible about a lot of things, but it is very good at pointing you to scriptures that are relevant. And then provided you open your Bible and read it from the Bible so that you know what the black and white words of the Bible say and not some AI equivalency, then it's very helpful. So you can Google anything and say, what does the Bible say about? And then use the reference that comes up, John chapter 5, verse 2. And then you go and you read John chapter 5, verse 2. And you pray about it with God. And then you will have greater clarity. And this polishing process will be continuing in you.
2: Exactly that, the greater clarity. Just from my own personal perspective, personal experience, the more I have read and studied the Bible, the more the world has made sense to me, even when there's all the tribulation in it.
0: That's an interesting and amazing.

0: Hey, did you know there's actually a simple path that helps most people avoid poverty? 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
1: Remind ourselves that in every situation, in every question, God's Word is our first refuge, the place we hide, and it's always relevant, and it never fails. You can count on it. Today, our moment of truth comes from Matthew chapter 7, verses 24 through 27, which say, "Everyone then who hears these words of mine and does them will be like a wise man who built his house on the rock. And the rain fell, and the floods came, and the winds blew and beat on that house, but it did not fall, because it had been founded on the rock. And everyone who hears these words of mine and does not do them will be like a foolish man who built his house on the sand. The rain fell, and the floods came, and the winds blew and beat against that house, and it fell, and great was the fall of it." Friends, in this life, the rain will fall, floods will come, and the winds will blow. Loved ones will get sick, there will be accidents, we will lose jobs, we will lose friends, and there will be struggles we could never imagine. Life is hard, and we need a firm foundation on which to place our hope. If you put your hope in politics, you're putting your hope in men. You're hoping that they'll be different tomorrow than they were yesterday. You're hoping they'll be less self-righteous, less self-centered, and less greedy. You're hoping that the schemes of men and the thinking of men will suddenly be right, and that the people who created the problems will suddenly have the wisdom to fix them. If, on the other hand, your hope is in God and His Son, Jesus Christ, the Holy Spirit, and the unchanging truth of the Bible, which describes the behavior of men in past and present times with terrifying accuracy, then you'll look at politics as a necessary human undertaking, necessary for people to live together, but not as the focus of your hope. Then, having solidified that conclusion, you may jump to the next level of understanding, which says that if you elect representatives who place their hope in God and His Son Jesus Christ, the Holy Spirit, and the unchanging truth of the Bible, you will have made the wisest choice. A word that's been coming up a lot for me lately is sophistry. When I first encountered it in a book I was reading a few weeks ago, I had to look it up. I discovered that sophistry is the use of clever, subtle, and superficially plausible arguments that are actually false. They're fallacious, and they're misleading. It's one of my new favorite words to describe much of what we see in politics today. As you've heard me say many times, politics is downstream of culture, and culture is downstream of faith. Faith is the foundation. Faith determines what's true and what's false, what's right and what's wrong, what's valuable and what's fanciful. In short, faith determines our understanding of reality. Knowing that and believing that is courageous Christianity. Friends, thanks for joining us today. We hope you'll join us each and every week on Saturday at noon on 100.7 FM KKHT The Word, and on Sunday at 9 a.m. on AM 1070, The Answer in Houston, Texas. 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
8: 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Brother Buck's sermon today is titled, Prayer, Our Greatest Privilege, and it's based upon the scriptures found in Acts chapter 4, verse 31. This is our sermon number 672. Now, let's listen to the Dove Brothers singing for us a song titled, I Can Pray.

0: Did you know we're required to pay the station you're listening to? 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
1: Today I'm going to read just one verse of Scripture found in the book of Acts, and that one verse will serve as a basis for the sermon, which I have entitled, Our Greatest Privilege. Now, when I speak of our greatest privilege, I'm speaking to those of us who know the Lord, whose sins have been forgiven, who are heaven-bound, true born-again children of God. Now, having said that, ask yourself the question as a Christian, what is my greatest privilege? Now, as Christians, we have many privileges, and along with those privileges comes great responsibilities. But what, dear friend, is the greatest privilege that we as a Christian have? Well, I might be mistaken, but I don't think so, when I say to you that our greatest privilege as a Christian is that we can speak to our Father in heaven, the privilege of prayer. And that's what I want us to think about today, the many privileges that are brought to pass and things that we receive in answer to our prayers. Now, having said those many things, I invite you to look or to listen to the one verse found in the fourth chapter of the book of Acts, that verse being 31. Acts 4:31. The Bible says, "And when they had prayed, the place was shaken where they were assembled together, and they were all filled with the Holy Spirit, and they spoke the word of God with boldness." Now, that one verse may not make a lot of sense, but hopefully as we build around it, that we will be able to see clearly the things that were wrought to these people in answer to prayer. Would you agree when I say to you that the greatest need in our homes, in our church, in our nation, is for God's people to pray? I hope that you will agree with that, because the Scripture in 2 Chronicles chapter 4, verse 14, makes known that this is our greatest need. There the Bible says, "If my people, which are called by my name, shall humble themselves and pray and seek my face and turn from their wicked ways, then will I hear from heaven and will forgive their sin and will heal their land." Dear friend, before we pray, there's very little that we can do. But after prayer, there is much we can do. Somebody has said that much effort put forth without prayer will bring about failure, but the same effort, with prayer, may result in great success. When you turn the pages of God's Word, you'll come quickly to see, as you read, about the many things that God's people receive because of exercising their privilege to pray. Let me cite just three or four of those things. First of all, in answer to prayer, souls are saved. Now, there isn't anything more important than that. For a soul to be saved is the most important thing that can happen to any man. You recall the Bible says that if a man should profit the whole world and lose his own soul, what hath he profited? Now, how might we be saved and see others saved? You recall in the book of Romans, chapter 10, verse 1, the great apostle Paul spoke in prayer and said, "Brethren, my heart's desire and prayer to God for Israel is that they might be saved." Now, do you take note what he said? The greatest desire that I have within my heart is that Israel, my Jewish brethren, will be saved. And in order to see fulfillment for that which I greatest desire, I am praying for them. Now, when you further search out in the Scripture, finding out that salvation comes in answer to prayer, I would have you give thought to these two men of God whose names were Paul and Silas. They were thrown in prison because they were preaching the word of the Lord. And the Scripture says, at the midnight hour, there in that cold, unsanitary prison, they were singing praises and praying and praying and praying unto God. Now, the Bible says that the prisoners heard them singing praises and praying to the Lord. But not only did the prisoners hear them, but God heard them, sent a great earthquake, and the doors of the prison were shaken loose. And you recall how that the jailer, who had fallen asleep, fell down at the knees of Paul and Silas and asked the pointed, direct question, "What must I do to be saved?" In answer to that question, they said, "Believe on the Lord Jesus Christ, and thou shalt be saved and thy people." Now, they had done what at the midnight hour? They had prayed. They had prayed. Dear friend, folk are saved in answer to prayer. In the 16th chapter of the book of Acts, where the incident of the prison being shaken and the jailer saved is also a lesson taught of importance about prayer. There were some ladies who went down by the riverside to pray, and there at the riverside was Paul and Silas. These men took note of their prayers, and they also prayed, and the Scripture says that there at the riverside there was a lady by the name of Lydia, who was a businesswoman, a seller of purple, who opened her heart unto the Lord. Now, why did she open her heart unto the Lord? Because of prayer. Listen, dear friend, it is a wonderful privilege that we have to pray, because our prayers can bring others to salvation. Now, having driven that thought, I trust, deeply into your heart, let me ask you this question. Do you have a loved one who is unsaved, that you desire to see them find the Lord? You want them to become a born-again child of God. You want them at the end of life's little day to enter into heaven to enjoy what God has prepared for his people. You have a desire to see them come to know the Lord. You have such a loved one. Maybe, lady, it is the husband that you live with. You want to see him saved. Or maybe I'm speaking to a husband who is a true believer in the Lord Jesus, but his wife is yet outside of Christ, lost in her sins. You want to see her saved? Is there somebody to whom I'm speaking today who has a wayward son or daughter who is in the world, who are living a life that displeases God Almighty, and it is breaking your heart? You want to see that one saved? What, dear friend, are you to do? You're to pray for them. Pray for them. Pray for them. And folk are saved in answer to prayer. And then may I hasten to say that another thing that happens in answer to prayer is that burdens are lifted. Am I speaking to someone today who is carrying a heavy load? And so concerned are you about this matter, that, or another, that you feel like you just can't go on. Your heart is breaking. Maybe tears are cutting a furrow down your cheek and you're wetting your pillow at night with those tears. What do you do in the dark hours of life to find help for a broken heart? Why, dear friend, you're to pray. And because God has given us the privilege of prayer, we can have our burdens lifted. I'll hasten to point up that in answer to prayer, we receive power which will make it possible for us to accomplish that which needs to be done. You have things that need to be done, perhaps not only to God but to man, but you just feel limited in strength. And then there are things within yourself that you cannot do, but those things so badly needs to be done. What do you do about it? I tell you one thing, dear friend. You don't have anything that needs to be done today that God, in answer to prayer, can't give you the strength to do. Did you hear that? Is anything too hard for the Lord? The Bible gives the answer and says nothing is too hard for him. So whatever task that you have that needs to be accomplished, whatever needs to be done, and you find within yourself the strength is not sufficient for the accomplishing of that thing, what do you do? Pray. Pray, dear friend, pray. And ask God to strengthen you and to help you to accomplish that that would be pleasing to him. And on I could go. In answer to prayer, revival comes. Now, we oftentimes think that we need revival in our church, and that is true in most all churches. The church that I attend, it would be wonderful for us to have a heaven-sent revival from the Lord. We need that. But, dear friend, I need, and perhaps you need, a revival fire to be set in our own hearts. Now, how do we draw closer to the Lord? How do we become more intimate with him? How are we made to rejoice and to have that wonderful joy in our heart that we have once known in a day past? How do we have revival? Why, we have revival in answer to prayer. In answer to prayer, churches make great strides in advancing the work of the Lord. Missionaries are blessed and helped, and the gospel goes forth in answer to prayer. Dear friend, God has given you, has given me, the privilege of prayer, and we neglect so greatly that wonderful, wonderful privilege. And because of that, there is being carried forth in our lives that spoken of by the half-brother of Jesus in the book that he wrote, the book of James. He said, "You have not because you ask not." Did you ever think about the many things that God wants to give that we're deprived from receiving because we have not asked? We haven't said, "Lord, I need. Lord, can you be pleased to give me this?" And we pray unto the Lord, but without our prayer to him about that which he wants to give, we don't get. How much do you pray, dear friend? How oft do you approach the Lord's throne and ask the Lord for that which you desire? The Bible says, "Ask and it shall be given. Seek and you shall find. Knock and it shall be opened unto you. For everyone that asketh receiveth, and he that seeketh findeth, and to him that knocketh it shall be opened." God is a great giver. He gives to those who ask. And we have spent the bigger part of the broadcast today talking about what prayer can do and the privilege which is ours that God has given. And then isn't it a shame? Perhaps even more than a shame, it is a sin that we don't talk more frequently to our Father. How do you cultivate a greater interest in prayer? What is it that will move you to spend more time in God's presence speaking to him? I'll tell you one thing. You'll become far more interested and spend more time talking to the Lord when you come better to understand what God can do and will do in answer to your prayer. My suggestion to you is that we spend more time with the Lord. And I have not really come during the broadcast today to speak on Acts chapter 4, verse 31. But the Lord, the Holy Spirit, I think, has led me to speak to you about how you and how myself should spend more time talking to him. I'll take just a paragraph or two from my life, and hopefully in doing so, it will favorably impress you to pray more. It has not been too long in my life until things weren't going very well. Now, I'll certainly not spend time telling you about those things about which I'm thinking and those things that I know. I will hurriedly say that I wasn't in any deep trouble, but things just weren't going right. You have had that period in your life, haven't you? Maybe you have this problem, that problem, and this problem, and that problem, and you just rub your head and you say, "Oh, my goodness. There are so many things upon my platter, I just don't know if I can keep going or not." And in that time, that period in my life, which occurred not too terribly long ago, I repeated to myself what the Scripture said about prayer. And I began to pray more, spend more thought with God, and talk to him about those things that were disturbing me, frustrating me, things that was robbing me of joy and happiness in life. And I'm so happy today that I can report that oft times now I get up in the morning and in my quiet time I think about how God answered those prayers just a few months ago. How that this has changed and that has changed and this has become better and good news was received here, and I'm made to rejoice when I tell you that things changed greatly in my life when I spent more time in prayer. Now, friend, I believe my testimony can become your testimony. You have things today that are troubling you. You have things that seem so great to you that you just don't see how you're going to survive. I tell you how that you can find peace in the midst of your storm. You can find that peace when you get before God in prayer and say, "Dear God, I need help. I'm coming to you who spoke the worlds into existence. You said that you have all power in heaven and in earth. And I'm asking you, the great God, to help me in these things that trouble me and things that are robbing me of joy and peace and happiness." That's my suggestion, and I think it is founded upon the Holy Scripture. Now listen, somebody is listening to the sound of my voice who needs to be saved. You're lost. Friend, the only way you're going to find peace is to find the Prince of Peace, the Lord Jesus. And you can find him not in tomorrow year, but you can find him right now. You can find him today. He has said, "If you'll call out unto me, I'll save you." What he promises to do, he does. And I'm going to ask you right now, wherever you are. You're unsaved, you're without God. I'm going to ask you to ask him to forgive you of your sin, to come into your heart and become your Savior. The prayer that you need to pray is a very simple one. Will you pray it? Here's the simple prayer. Oh God, be merciful to me, a sinner. And when you pray that prayer with sincerity, God will forgive you, did forgive you, if you truly meant the prayer that you prayed. God help each of us to pray more. And I am blessed to have the privilege to speak to you and look forward to speaking to you again.
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3: God created you on purpose and for a purpose. 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
4: 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But today, Pastor Greg Laurie points out that so many are disconnected.
3: 58% of young adults report experiencing little or no purpose or meaning in their lives. Is that a description of you? Here's what you need to know. God has a plan and a purpose just for you. This is

0: you don't know where you're going, how do you know when you get there? It seems some people are in permanent wander mode. They're drifting. But those who live for the Lord continually encounter the wonder of God. Wonder or wander? The choice is up to us. And today on A New Beginning, Pastor Greg Laurie helps connect us with the plan and purpose of God. We're in the opening message of a study series in the book of Genesis. We're considering God's plan from the very beginning.
1: So I heard about an older man who was speaking to a younger man, and this young man was a law student. And so the older gentleman asked the younger guy, "Hey, what do you want to do when you graduate?" And he said, "Well, I'd like to get, you know, a position with a law firm and make some good money." And the older man said, "Okay, then what?" And then the guy said, "Well, I'd like to get married and have some children and eventually get a good home to live in." The older man said, "Right, then what?" "Well, then I would like to maybe vacation, you know, a little bit more and eventually travel around the world with my wife." "Yeah, okay, then what?" "Well, I guess I would like to pass my money on to my children so they could live a life as comfortable as I've been able to live." The older man said, "Okay, then what?" "Well, then I guess I die." And the older man said, "Then what? Then what?" You know, we can spend our entire life chasing nothing. It's been said, if you aim at nothing, you're bound to hit it. And there's a lot of people who are walking aimlessly through life with no real meaning or purpose. I'll tell you then what, then comes eternity. So think about this. God created us for a purpose and on purpose. God created you on purpose and for a purpose. There is a purpose for your life. But I read a survey recently that said 58% of young adults report experiencing little or no purpose or meaning in their lives. Is that a description of you? Here's what you need to know. God has a plan and a purpose just for you. It said of David in Acts chapter 13, he served God's purpose in his generation, and then he fell asleep, which is another way of saying he died. So you have a life you're going to live on this earth, as do I, and we're here to serve a purpose. So my question for you is, are you serving that purpose that God has for you? You say, "Well, I'm not sure." What should that purpose be? The Apostle Paul had it right when he said, "My determined purpose in life is to know him and become progressively more deeply and intimately acquainted with him." That's his purpose, and that should be our purpose as well. And so as we look at these things together, we want to make sure we're fulfilling our purpose to do what we're supposed to do. Now, this is a phone. How many of you have these phones? You have a phone? I don't know if this is an iPhone. Maybe you have an Android phone. I'm sorry about that. But no, it's okay. Whatever. So we have this phone. So what is it made for? Well, I found that it really is great for skimming on the surface of the water. I've been able to get about 8 bounces out of my iPhone. I also found it's a fantastic doorstop. Hold the door open with my iPhone. I even scooped up after the dog the other day with my iPhone. Well, of course, I don't do any of these things because that's not what it's made for. What is the iPhone made for? It's made to waste our time and suck all of the joy out of our life. Let's use it for its intended purpose. No, seriously, it can be a tool. Hopefully, we use it for what it is made for. And that's what we want to do with our lives as well. And we find God's purpose for us in this first book of the Bible. God created mankind in his image. He made us in his image. We're not a highly evolved life form. We're not evolving from animals. We're uniquely created and made by God himself. We are his image bearer. That's not true of any other created thing. Genesis 1:26. God said, "Let us make man in our image, according to our likeness. Let them have dominion over the fish of the sea, over the birds of the air, over the cattle, over the earth, and over every creeping thing that creeps on the earth." So God created man in his own image. In the image of God, he created him, male and female, he created them. Then he blessed them and said, "Be fruitful and multiply, fill the earth and subdue it, and have dominion over the fish of the sea and the birds of the air and every living thing that moves on the earth. It's amazing to look at God's creation and thank God for that creation. But there's no one higher than the creation of humanity. After this, God rested. Go to Genesis 2. By the way, I can't get to every verse in Genesis 1 and 2. So I encourage you to dig in deeper on your own and read ahead. Genesis 2, verse 1. Then the heavens and the earth were finished, and all the host of them. And on the seventh day, God ended his work, which he had made. And he rested on the seventh day from all of the work which he had made. And God blessed the seventh day and sanctified it, because in it he had rested from all the work which he had created and made. We'll stop there. So God did not rest because he was tired. That's why we rest. God rests because he was done. It was completed. It was accomplished. In fact, it's a word that is used here for rest, the Hebrew word Shabbat, where we translate it to Sabbath, and it simply means cease. God's done. I'm finished. There's a similar word in the New Testament that is used, and it is spoken by Jesus as he hangs on the cross of Calvary, where he uttered seven significant statements. And among those statements was the single word, tetelestai. And the word tetelestai is translated, it is finished. What was finished? His work was finished. He had accomplished what he had come to do, to die on the cross for the sin of the world. And it was accomplished. It was completed. It is finished. And our salvation is finished. Once you believe in Jesus Christ, you don't have to work for your salvation. It's a gift to you from God. So you can rest from the weight of sin. And you can rest from your fears as well. In the hand of God who created all things. Listen to this. This almighty God, this all-powerful God, this all-loving God can certainly handle whatever we throw at him. And we should throw our problems at him. 1 Peter 5:7 says, cast all your care upon him, for he cares for you. Now that's interesting, that word cast, as in cast your cares, means to hurl or to throw violently. Like throw your problems onto Jesus. And we all have problems, don't we? We all have anxieties. We all have things that keep us up at night. Cast them on Christ. In fact, that word, cast your cares upon him, is only used one other time in the New Testament, and that's speaking of when they took that donkey and put their garments on it, and Jesus rode it into Jerusalem on Palm Sunday. So, in effect, here's what the Bible is saying. Cast your cares on Jesus as though he, if you will, was your beast of burden, carrying your problems for you. Let Jesus take your burdens. Let him take your trash. You know, I don't know about how it works in your home, but in our home, I take the trash out. And I have little cans with wheels. And now in California, we have 25 separate trash cans. They're, you know, okay, this is the recyclable things, and this is the other things. What is it? The landfill. And I stand there with these little bags. I don't know which one. I think I'm confused. Are they going to arrest me if I get it wrong? And then the trash man shows up, and I'm so glad he shows up because he takes my trash. And if I forget one week, that trash starts piling up. The same can be true of life. Your trash can pile up. Your problems can pile up. Your anxieties can pile up. Your sins can pile up. Hurl them on Jesus. Throw them violently, if you will, on Jesus. I don't want this stuff in my life. The God who created the heavens and the earth, the God who brought something out of nothing, the God who created you, will bear it for you.
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1: You know, I've heard people describe a trip to Israel as seeing the Bible actually come to life. Hey, everybody, Greg Laurie. And I've been to Israel many times, and I've led a lot of tours, and I have to say that's absolutely true. 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It's not just a travel experience. It actually energizes and enhances your study of the Bible. Think of it this way. It's a vacation with a purpose. And we're going to be taking a tour of Israel April 6th to 15th, 2027. 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
2: 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Well, today we're giving some thought to the plan and purpose God has for each of our lives. Pastor Greg continues.
1: God can bring a Genesis in your life. Again, Genesis means beginning. God can bring a new beginning in your life. He can make all things new. We've all done things we regret. We've all said things we wish we had not said. But God can change that if we come to Him and bring our lives to Him. Here's the thing to consider as we close this message. To me, this is a real mind-boggler. This Almighty God, the creator of the heavens and the earth, this God who has a name for every star, the God who brought this magnificent creation out of nothing, cares about you and He loves you. David was watching over his flock of sheep one day, one night actually, and he wrote this down in Psalm 8. When I look at the night sky and I see the work of your fingers, the moon and the stars that you set in place, what are mortals that you should think about them? What are human beings that you should care for them? Have you ever just laid out and looked up into the sky? You have to find a spot where you can actually see the stars. But as you look up there, you just think, wow, the God who made all of this cares about me. He knows every star by name. He knows every bird that falls to the ground. He knows every thought that we think, and He's thinking about me. As David wrote in Psalm 109, I'm poor and needy, yet you think of me. In Psalm 40, we read the psalmist say, many, O Lord, are your wonderful works which you've done, and your thoughts toward us cannot be counted. If I were to speak of them, they're more than you could number. I love that. God's thinking about you. God cares about you. And think about Jeremiah 29:11, of course, where I know the thoughts that they think towards you, says the Lord. Thoughts of peace and not of evil, to give you a future and a hope. Let me come back to that question I raised earlier. Why did God create me? What is the purpose of my life? What is the meaning of my life? I heard about a father that was driving his daughter for the first day of middle school, and he thought it was time to start talking to her about some deep subjects. So he turned to her and he said, honey, what is the meaning of life? And she said, the meaning of my life is to please mom. And the dad said, oh, well, what about dad? She said, the meaning of your life is to please mom too. So, pretty good answer. Because the Bible says if mama ain't happy, ain't nobody happy. The Bible doesn't say that, but it's got some truth there. No, but the meaning of my life is to please God. The meaning of my life is to know God. The meaning of my life is to glorify God. I said earlier, He said eternity in my heart. I'm wired to worship. I was made to have a relationship with God. Of course, that was all lost in the Garden of Eden. And we'll talk about that next time when Adam and Eve ate of that forbidden fruit. But the point is simply this. I can know God because Christ died for my sin. He came and walked among us as a man, died on the cross and rose again from the dead. And now He stands at the door of our heart and He knocks. But you have to open that door and let Him come in. And He will reveal the purpose of your life. Maybe you've chased after the things this world offers and you found them empty. You've tried everything it has. Back to that opening illustration. Then what? You reach all your goals. You check all the boxes. You get the accolades and even more. You have the success. Then what? I'll tell you then what. Then ultimately life will come to an end. And then you stand before God. But you don't have to be afraid if you're a Christian. Because if you're a Christian, you can say along with the Apostle Paul, for me to live is Christ and to die is gain. It doesn't mean that the Christian has a death wish. It doesn't mean we get up in the morning and say, I sure hope I die today. I don't think anyone loves life more than a Christian because we know the Creator. But having said that, we don't have to fear death anymore because we know there's an afterlife. And we'll spend it in the presence of God in heaven, reunited with loved ones who have died in faith, who have preceded us. But until that day, we want our life to count and we want it to matter. And so I ask you, do you have a relationship with God? Walking with Jesus Christ, knowing your sin is forgiven, living in a close relationship with Him. That's why you were made. Again, as Paul said, my determined purpose in life is to know Him. Do you know Him? You may know all about Him. That doesn't mean you know Him. To know Him is to have Him living inside of you as your Savior and your Lord and your friend and your Master and your God, your Lord. And only you can ask Him to come into your life. So we're going to close in prayer. And I'm going to extend an invitation for anyone that wants Jesus Christ to come into their life or anybody that wants to make a recommitment to Him. Let's all pray. Father, thank you for your love for us. Thank you for creating us. We're created on purpose, for a purpose, and that purpose is to know you. And I pray for anybody here or watching, wherever they are, if they don't have a relationship with you, let this be the moment they believe. How many of you would say today, I need Jesus? I don't have Him living in my life. I am actually very afraid to die. I have a big hole in my soul, and I want to find this meaning and purpose you've been talking about today. Pray for me. If you want Jesus Christ to come into your life, if you want Him to forgive you of your sin, if you want to know that you will go to heaven when you die, pray these words. Lord Jesus, I know that I'm a sinner, but I know that you're the Savior who was born in the manger of Bethlehem, who died on the cross of Calvary and rose again from the dead. Jesus, come into my life. I choose to follow you now. Be my Savior. Be my Lord. Be my God. And be my friend. In Jesus' name I pray. Amen.

An important prayer from Pastor Greg Laurie with those making a change in their relationship with the Lord today. And as you've listened here on A New Beginning, maybe you prayed that prayer as well. If you meant those words sincerely, then the Lord has heard your prayer and has forgiven your sins. The Bible says He's faithful and just to forgive us of our sin and cleanse us from all unrighteousness. Let us help you begin to walk with the Lord. Pastor Greg would like to send you his New Believer's Bible. 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
1: There's two stories in the original story, how I came to faith. And it was a girl that I had met who was a Christian, and she was at the Christian meeting, and it kind of drew me there to hear the gospel. But I told this to the director, John Irwin. He said, you can't have two love interests in one movie, so we're going to have it all be just Kathy. Well, the other girl wasn't really a love interest, but she did get my attention. So the answer is no. Kathy did not play a role in bringing me to Christ. I met Kathy after I became a Christian. Sorry if that messes it up for you.
2: So this was in the movie. Did the historic band Love Song really get its start after informally playing a couple of tunes for Pastor Chuck Smith?
1: Yeah, very true. They were already a pre-existing rock band. They all came to Christ, and they were just writing some new songs, some Christian songs. And they went to see Pastor Chuck because the Jesus movement was beginning to take off at that point. And they went into his office and played. And I have to tell you, when just the guys played, just them and their guitars and their beautiful harmonies, it was so impressive. It was so incredible. And Chuck was deeply moved and asked them, I think, to play at church that night. And so that was really the beginning of what we call today contemporary Christian music.
2: Yeah. Did Chuck really wash the feet of hippies coming into the church?
1: Yes. Well, the story is told that they had replaced the carpet at Calvary Chapel, and the young hippie kids were coming in, and they were barefoot, and they were sitting in the pews, and they were putting their toes to the little holes that held the little communion cups. After you receive communion, there would be a place to put your cup. So they were poking their toes through. And so the elders came to Chuck and said, Pastor Chuck, we can't have these kids coming into the church barefoot. They have to wear shoes. Well, he didn't want to put any barrier between these kids and hearing the gospel. So he said, well, they should come in anyway. No, we just put in new carpet, they said. So Chuck came up with a solution. He decided he would wash the feet of the kids so they could come into church barefoot. So that's a true story.
2: Well, all of these stories are recounted in your book called Jesus Revolution, are they not?
1: Yeah, that's right. You know, Dave, actually, the author of the book is Ellen Vaughn, who's a prolific, outstanding writer, but it was written with me because I told her the stories. So it's actually in her voice. It's beautifully written. She does a deep dive into the history of the time, into the culture, what was going on in America, the backdrop of the Jesus movement. 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
2: Yeah, that's right. 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
11: Welcome to Keep the Faith, where encouragement goes viral. And it's the kind of thing
0: everything you want to catch. Hi, I'm Donna Cruz.
7: And I'm Keith Stevens. That contagious encouragement is found in stories and songs of hope like these.
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12: You know, you don't really appreciate your parents until you are a parent yourself. We are commissioned by God to make a difference in our greatest ministry, which is our family, and then ripple over and out, overflowing into loving our neighbor as ourselves.
13: They froed out my hair, put up makeup, and you know what I did? I just went with it. Sometimes we're so stale. Do something different today.

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2: The holiday season still may be weeks away, but it's always a perfect time to celebrate giving. Keep the Faith Charities is the home of the Christmas Wish, granting wishes to those in need. They're already at work preparing to help more families this year, creating stories like this one.
3: Hey, Venus, it's Penny. You raised an amazing son. He's a Marine. Can you tell me more about him?
4: Oh, my gosh. He's such a good child. He's been a Marine right out of high school, which was last year, November, he went into the Marines. So he's been there for about a year, and he's stationed in Jacksonville, North Carolina, in Camilla Jones.
3: Oh, well, thank him from all of us for his service. And I understand he wants to come home for Christmas, but your car is not cooperating with you right now, right?
4: It's a serious problem, yes.
3: Well, thanks to our amazing listeners, we're going to take care of that for you.
4: Thank you very much. Oh, my God, he just called me last night to tell me he really got approved. And I was like, please.
3: Oh, as a mom, oh, my gosh, I know how excited you've got to be right now.
4: He's coming. He said he got approved starting tomorrow.
3: Awesome.
4: And he's going to be home for 17 days.
3: Yes. Woo. Well, I know that every precious moment with him means the earth, moon, and stars. So how about if we save you some time and we fly him to you? Would that work?
4: Oh, my God. That would be great.
3: Aw, I hope you guys have the best Christmas together ever.
4: Yes, I haven't seen him in so long, but it would be good to have him home for Christmas. This would be your first Christmas since we got into the Marines, because last year he got shipped all right before the holidays. Thank you, Sparks. Thank you very much.
3: You are so welcome.
4: I love you. I love everything that you do for the community.
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have a necklace that literally says, let it go, because I am one who struggles with that. I say all the time, Elsa's way smarter than any of us give her credit for it. Let it go is three of the most important words any of us could ever learn. If you can learn how to let it go, your life will just, the joy that you'll find in the journey will be so much greater and deeper.

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2: Do you remember rainy days? Think of all the creative things that we came up with. I had three older sisters. One day, they decided to play Diana Ross in the Supremes. Now, in Diana Ross and the Supremes, there were three. So why couldn't they three be the Supremes? But no, they decided to dress me up as a six-year-old as Diana Ross. They froed out my hair, put up makeup, and you know what I did? For the sake of the team, I just went with it. Sometimes we're so stale. Do something different today. Think beyond, dream beyond, and sometimes even do beyond.

0: Nevertheless, I will do what you say, Lord. I mean, we have to have that nevertheless moment. What's your nevertheless? I'm going to go do it my way, or I'm going to do it the Lord's way. And my way, the Lord's way, might be a whole unknown way. It might be completely different to you.
1: But what I love is that God will always ask you to be out of your comfort zone, because that's where faith is.

0: keep the faith.
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3: This is the best fruit I've ever tasted. What is this? She goes, it's a mango. And I'm like, how did I miss the mangoes? And I go, where did you get these? Did you import them? She goes, no, they're at the grocery store.

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1: I'm Donna Cruz. There's all kinds of beauty, enjoyment, and opportunity around you, but maybe you just haven't noticed. Crystal Dwyer Hansen has been a best-selling author who is married to another mega best-selling author, Mark Victor Hansen. He's the co-creator of the Chicken Soup for the Soul series. Together, they travel and inspire people with the power of asking, but not just asking, also noticing.
2: We had this lovely little Filipina housekeeper who would come every day and she'd make these great dishes from the Philippines. But she comes one day and she cuts this orange fruit up and says, "Crystal, try this." And I bit into it. I said, "Malda, this is the best fruit I've ever tasted. What is this?" She goes, "It's a mango." And I'm like, "How is it that I've never tasted a mango? I've, you know, traveled all throughout Europe. I thought I was so worldly. How did I miss the mangoes?" And I go, "Where did you get these? Did you import them?" She goes, "No, they're at the grocery store." And I'm like, "How did I miss the best fruit ever? I've been passing it every time at the grocery store." But it made me think about, we're all naive. I never even knew to ask or wonder about the mangoes, because I'm a girl who grew up in Idaho where there are lots of potatoes but no mangoes. We're all that way. We only know what we know. And so a lot of what we miss in life isn't just the fear. It's just the lack of curiosity or the lack of awareness that there is this big world of resources in things, in people, in situations, opportunities. Are you awake?

0: You know, sometimes we think, well, why doesn't God just stop everybody from making bad choices? Well, that means he would have to stop us from being human, because part of being human, being made in his image, is being intelligent beings with the capacity to choose. And if he forces us so that we just choose good, then we're not choosing at all. He's choosing on our behalf.
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8: I'm Morgan Smith with some contagious encouragement here on Keep the Faith. 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
3: I was having one of those really bad days where you just think your world is ending and nothing's going right. Everything just kind of piled up, and I walked out on my front porch, and there's this bag, and my neighbor had really good chocolate in it and a jar of powdered peanut butter because we're health nuts, and this book that said God loves you on the front of it, Promises for Life, and a really sweet card with a cardinal on the front because I love cardinals. You know, she left it at 9 o'clock this morning. She had no idea this was the really bad day, but it just lifted my whole day up. And we got a really nice letter from the girl we sponsored in Romania, pictures and a thank you note. Those two things just really lifted me up.

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8: 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I'm Keith Stevens.
9: And I'm Jonna Cruz. Here's a taste of what that encouragement sounds like.
10: Parents need to sit down with their kids and say, you know, let's talk about freedom and responsibility, and let's talk about when you're going to lose your privacy or not, because that's the way life works, and that's the way we ought to be doing this with our kids.
11: Her laugh sounded free. Her story didn't match her laugh. You expected somebody who would be broken down by it, who'd always be bitter. Donna, she was the exact opposite of that in every way. Yeah, I'm living proof, grace.
9: In today's culture, it's tough to know when to jump into your kids' worlds and when to let them explore for themselves. Well, an expert has some insight that could really help you, and that's next on Keep the Faith.

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1: Hey, I'm Keith Stevens. The choices we make today come from somewhere, maybe from the lessons we learned as kids. So how does that happen? Along with Dr. John Townsend, Dr. Henry Cloud is the co-author of the best-selling book, Boundaries, which is now out in an updated 25th anniversary edition.
2: You know, what I've always told my daughters is there's a formula. Freedom equals responsibility equals love. And you have to keep all three of those equal. So you're going to have as much freedom as you use responsibly. And the way you can tell if you're using it responsibly is, are you doing anything that's unloving, like destructive to someone else or to yourself? And if that formula is fine, you have all the freedom you want. Now, that's the way life works. That's the way the police treat us, right? Nobody's monitoring what's going on in your house until there's something called probable cause. And parents need to sit down with their kids and say, you know, let's talk about freedom and responsibility and what that means. And let's talk about when you're going to lose your privacy or not, because that's the way life works. And that's the way we ought to be doing this with our kids.

courage is not the absence of fear, it's the conquering of it. A true hero isn't someone who never feels fear, it's that when he feels fear, he still does the thing he ought to do anyway. We will make

0: is Keep the Faith.
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3: I was drawn to her by was her laugh, because her laugh sounded free. You know when someone laughs so deep that it's contagious? Her story didn't match her laugh.

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1: Hi, I'm Donna Cruz. You know, when bad things happen, you can be bitter or God can make you better. Jo Saxton is learning to choose the latter. She's an international speaker and author with books like The Dream of You. She opens up about a woman she met that she just couldn't stop thinking about.
2: Her journey was one of great desperation, an abusive context. I was drawn to her by was her laugh, because her laugh sounded free. You know when someone laughs so deep that it's contagious? Her story didn't match her laugh. I couldn't put it any other way. When you knew her history, you expected somebody who would be broken down by it, who would always be bitter, who would always feel defensive and alienated. And she was, Donna, she was the exact opposite of that in every way. As she grew in her faith, she found freedom and healing and peace of mind and a restoration of relationships that could never have been restored. The impossible happened. And not only did you hear the story, I believed it because I saw it on her face. I saw it in the way she related. She lived good news, and she lived it from the inside out.
3: I don't wanna

0: This is Keep the Faith.
1: Things are getting real. Jesus, take the wheel. Only way I'm getting to the other side. Days are getting dark. Life's a little hard. Blinded, but I'm trying not to lose sight. I don't got this. I know you got this. Yeah, yeah.

0: Sometimes all you need is a story to remind you there's hope. Steve Brown has one of those. He's with Key Life, and they've teamed up with us to help make encouragement contagious on Keep the Faith.
1: Someone said, the church I'm a part of is divided and at each other's throats. One side believes people should be baptized in the name of the Father, the Son, and the Holy Spirit. The other side says people should be baptized into the name of the Father, Son, and Holy Spirit. I have convictions, he said. I just can't remember which side I'm on. You ever think that in the family of God there aren't any sides? Let me tell you why. Because Jesus is the issue, and everybody who belongs to Him belong to each other. When I remember that, I fight less and love more. But then I sometimes forget. I'm Steve Brown. You think about that. For more encouraging stories plus a free gift, go to youthinkaboutthat.org.
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1: I'm Donna Cruz. Let's be honest, influence invites criticism, and that can be deflating. In those moments, you can retreat or you can step up to the plate and deliver even more hope and encouragement to others. That's what Sadie Robertson Huff has decided to do. She speaks to young people all over the country, but she really rose to fame as a teenager on Duck Dynasty and even Dancing with the Stars. It's been a lot for someone her age to handle at times.
2: I was struggling. I was just so busy and overwhelmed. And, you know, sometimes you can take the hate comments and sometimes it's hard. I remember just thinking, like, I need a break. And I remember driving my car one night, and in that moment, it was so crazy. I looked up at the moon, and I was reminded of like this really childlike moment I had whenever I was little. I remember I was like walking out of church, and I looked at my mom, and I looked up at the moon, and I said, "Mom, if that's the earth, how are we looking at it and standing on it?" Because for some reason in my little 4 or 5 year old mind, I thought that the moon was the earth. But, you know, I never heard the voice of the Lord audibly, but just in my spirit, I just felt like he was saying, "I'm a lot bigger, and if you take yourself out, a lot of other people will too. But if I can step into this and say, actually, I am weak, but my God is strong," it's going to encourage so many other people to see that, man, God is so much higher than you. He's so much bigger than you, and he's actually going to work through you.

have been born an original. Don't die a copy. An original means something that has been designed by the artist, that has been created only for that particular person or thing. Somebody is waiting for the version of you.

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3: 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And so it was really hard for us to trust any more people. I was living with my grandparents. And then she met a man that she knew for a long time, and he had four children, too. He was the best person we ever met. He's my stepdad now, and he gave me three new sisters and another brother. I finally have somebody to tell stuff about. It's wonderful.

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8: Hi, I'm Keith Stevens. 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Keep the faith.
9: I'm Donna Cruz. What you find here is something called contagious encouragement, which sounds like this.

0: Cheshire stares and smiles in this sacred little pause. And though those 4 minutes, they didn't change everything, but they did change something. They changed me. They changed the presence of peace that I had in my heart.
1: Abigail was able to be healed of her club feet. Her dad found out that she had been healed, went and saw her and the mom, and couldn't believe it.
2: That's what faith can do.
3: When trouble comes your way, you have a couple of choices. Do you let it get you down, or do you use those circumstances to inspire others? Find out what one man learned next on Keep the Faith.

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2: Hi, I'm Donna Cruz. You know, the difficult things you go through in life don't have to be wasted. They can become great tools to help others. Kevin Atlas knows that all too well. He was born without a full left arm and lost his father at a young age. He was able to persevere and become the first person to get a Division I college basketball scholarship with a disability. And now he inspires others all over the world. He shares his experiences in his new book, Get in the Game.
3: About a month or so ago, up in Seattle, and this girl came up to me and she talked to me. She's one of the first people. She's like, my dad is about to die and you touched me because of your father's story, him passing away from cancer. And you know, I just need advice. What do I do? My mom has passed away and my grandma won't let me see him because they divorced and it's a bad relationship. He's about an hour away by plane ride. What do I do? And I told her, listen, my biggest regret in life, 10 years old, even though I was 10, I never said goodbye to my father before he passed away. Couldn't bring myself to do it. And I'll tell you what, never leave anything unsaid. You got to do it. I don't care if you're a junior in high school, get there. That girl was bawling, crying. I spoke to every other kid. She came up to me. She was the first and the last kid. And she told me, Kevin, I just booked a ticket for me and my eighth grade sister. We got bags packed. We're skipping town. We're getting on a flight. We're going to go spend time with them. They got out of school. They spent the last month with their father. And she messaged me 5-6 days ago and told me her father had passed. And just thanking me because she was there. They had real resolution, and she said she'll never be able to repay me, and I said, you don't have to.

0: 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We forgive those who have wronged us recently. We think that's it. I'm telling you, forgiveness is a matter of standing guard every day. Otherwise, you can really do a lot of harm.
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3: I admit it. I can get caught up in the race against time, especially on mornings when I find myself rushing frantically to feed the dog, brush my teeth, clothe my toddler, and remember my wallet before darting out the door for an appointment I'm inevitably late for. You know, these mornings remind me of exactly how I don't want to live, which is rushed and frantic. But it's not the race against the clock that's the problem. It's how I feel when it's happening. I feel stressed, anxious, distracted, ungrateful, disheveled. And just the other week, in a morning of madness, I stopped everything. I did slow down. I took a 4-minute pause. And I really think it was less of a choice and more of a breaking point. But I put the keys down. I took the time I needed to pour a cup of coffee into a real mug, not a travel mug. And I sat on the floor with my daughter, hugging her tightly with my full attention for 4 solid minutes. She and I shared stares and smiles in this sacred little pause. And though those 4 minutes, they didn't change everything, but they did change something. They changed me. They changed the presence of peace that I had in my heart.
4: I

And here's what Jones told me. He said, when you don't know what to do, do something. He said, you can't do everything right now, but you can do something right now. He said, your problem, son, is you have forgotten the very value that God placed in your life. You will become to them a person of value. You know what happens to people of value, don't you? They get advice. They get new friends. They get job offers. People of value become valuable to other people. And this is what is happening to people who do something, even when they don't know what to do. If

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1: Imagine getting this kind of news. Karen Collins was in her 20s. 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
1: And the sweetest thing was, I have a picture of Abigail walking down the aisle as the flower girl in her parents' wedding. And this is a girl who couldn't walk before, and now she's walking in a beautiful dress.

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1: I'm Donna Cruz. Bodies aren't always the only thing that need healing. Sometimes hearts and homes do, too. Well, Brant Hansen has a nationally syndicated radio show and has written books like Blessed Are the Misfits. He also works with Cure International, a worldwide network of hospitals that brings God's love and medical care to kids with treatable conditions. Brant hears amazing stories of life change all the time.
2: Well, when I just heard, I was talking with a guy who's at our Kenya hospital, and he was telling me about a little girl named Abigail who couldn't walk. She was born with club feet, and her mom and dad were not married. And what happens a lot of times is the dad will see that the child has a disability, and he takes off because he thinks the woman is cursed, the mom is cursed, the child is cursed, and he leaves. So Abigail was left with no daddy. Her mom would not give up, and so she eventually found out about Cure. Abigail was able to be healed of her club feet. But her dad, this happens a lot too, her dad found out that she had been healed, went and saw her and the mom, and couldn't believe it. And our hospital staff, our ministry staff, wound up talking with him, and he decided to take responsibility for his daughter. And so they got married. And the sweetest thing was, I have a picture of Abigail walking down the aisle as a flower girl in her parents' wedding. And this is a girl who couldn't walk before, and now she's walking in a beautiful dress. And I just thought that was a great picture of the kingdom of God and how much he loves a little girl like Abigail.

0: 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Joy is something that can invade you and you can actually go find it, which I love because I think it's just as interesting that God comes looking for us than we're searching for God.
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4: I lost a job, a very public job that I loved working with the community and people in broadcast news. And I lost that job in a situation where I didn't know why, and no one ever told me why. And that was really hard because I'm a person that wants to serve people, make people happy. But through it all, I felt like God was leading me and telling me to start my own business when in a million years in my past life, I never would have started my own business. But what I'm finding is that those connections that I made with people for the last 7 or 8 years have been such huge blessings in starting this new path. And now I'm able to help others by telling their stories to the world. I see the unexpected blessings now of a situation that I didn't quite understand. More time with my sons. I get up with them now in the morning when I used to be at work at that time of day. And really enjoying the little things around me, the surprises around the corner, and the good things that are going to happen and the ways that it will shape my life will be immensely better for me in the long run.

0: good news.
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4: ...of freedom, a look at America's founding principles and the leaders who shaped our nation.
5: Ronald Reagan understood that freedom sometimes requires more than quiet diplomacy. It requires moral clarity. On June 12, 1987, standing before the Brandenburg Gate in a divided Berlin, Reagan issued a direct challenge to Soviet leader Mikhail Gorbachev. "Mr. Gorbachev, tear down this wall." The Berlin Wall was more than concrete and barbed wire. It represented a system that restricted movement, divided families, and denied millions the freedoms Americans often take for granted. Reagan refused to treat that division as permanent. He understood that free nations must be willing to identify the difference between liberty and oppression, and have the courage to say so. 2 years later, the Berlin Wall fell. Freedom survives when people refuse to accept tyranny as inevitable. So when freedom is challenged today, will we have the courage to defend it with the same clarity?
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8: 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And it's the kind of thing you want to catch. Hi, I'm Donna Cruz.
9: And I'm Keith Stevens. 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
11: You know, you don't really appreciate your parents until you are a parent yourself. We are commissioned by God to make a difference in our greatest ministry, which is our family. And then ripple over and out, overflowing into loving our neighbor as ourself.
12: They froed out my hair, put up makeup, and you know what I did? I just went with it. Sometimes we're so stale. Do something different today.

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2: The holiday season still may be weeks away, but it's always a perfect time to celebrate giving. Keep the Faith Charities is the home of the Christmas Wish, granting wishes to those in need. They're already at work preparing to help more families this year, creating stories like this one.
3: Hey, Venus, it's Penny. You raised an amazing son. He's a Marine. Can you tell me more about him?
4: Oh, my God. He's such a good child. He's been a Marine right out of high school, which was last year. November, he went into the Marines. So he's been there for about a year. And he's stationed in Jacksonville, North Carolina, in Camp Lejeune.
3: Oh, well, thank him from all of us for his service. And I understand he wants to come home for Christmas. But your car is not cooperating with you right now, right?
4: It's a serious problem, yes.
3: Well, thanks to our amazing listeners, we're going to take care of that for you.
4: Thank you so much. Oh, my God, he just called me last night to tell me he had Leah got approved. And I was like, please.
3: Oh, as a mom, oh, my gosh, I know how excited you've got to be right now.
4: He's coming. He said he got approved starting tomorrow.
3: Awesome.
4: And he's going to be home for 17 days.
3: Yes. Woo. Well, I know that every precious moment with him means the earth, moon, and stars. So how about if we save you some time and we fly him to you? Would that work?
4: Oh, my God. That would be great.
3: Aw, I hope you guys have the best Christmas together ever.
4: Yes, I haven't seen him in so long. That would be good to have him for Christmas. This would be your first Christmas since we got into the Marines, because last year he got shipped all right before the holidays. Thank you, Sparks. Thank you very much.
3: You are so welcome.
4: I love you. I love everything that you do for the community.
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have a necklace that literally says, let it go, because I am one who struggles with that. I say all the time, Elsa's way smarter than any of us give her credit for. It. Let it go is three of the most important words any of us could ever learn. If you can learn how to let it go, your life will just, the joy that you'll find in the journey will be so much greater and deeper. I'm

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2: Do you remember rainy days? Think of all the creative things that we came up with. I had three older sisters. One day, they decided to play Diana Ross in the Supremes. Now, in Diana Ross and the Supremes, there were three. So why couldn't they three be the Supremes? But no, they decided to dress me up as a six-year-old as Diana Ross. They froed out my hair, put up makeup, and you know what I did? For the sake of the team, I just went with it. Sometimes we're so stale. Do something different today. Think beyond, dream beyond, and sometimes even do beyond.

0: nevertheless, I will do what you say, Lord. I mean, we have to have that nevertheless moment. You know, what's your nevertheless? I'm going to go do it my way, or I'm going to do it the Lord's way. And my way, the Lord's way, might be a whole unknown way. It might be completely different to you.
1: But what I love is that God will always ask you to be out of your comfort zone, because that's where faith is.

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3: This is the best fruit I've ever tasted. What is this? She goes, it's a mango. And I'm like, how did I miss the mangoes? And I go, where did you get these? Did you import them? She goes, no, they're at the grocery store.

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1: I'm Donna Cruz. There's all kinds of beauty, enjoyment, and opportunity around you, but maybe you just haven't noticed. Crystal Dwyer Hansen has been a best-selling author who is married to another mega best-selling author, Mark Victor Hansen. He's the co-creator of the Chicken Soup for the Soul series. Together, they travel and inspire people with the power of asking, but not just asking. Also noticing.
2: We had this lovely little Filipina housekeeper who would come every day, and she'd make these great dishes from the Philippines. But she comes one day and she cuts this orange fruit up and says, "Crystal, try this." And I bit into it. I said, "Malda, this is the best fruit I've ever tasted. What is this?" She goes, "It's a mango." And I'm like, "How is it that I've never tasted a mango? I've, you know, traveled all throughout Europe. I thought I was so worldly. How did I miss the mangoes?" And I go, "Where did you get these? Did you import them?" She goes, "No, they're at the grocery store." And I'm like, "How did I miss the best fruit ever? I've been passing it every time at the grocery store." But it made me think about, we're all naive. I never even knew to ask or wonder about the mangoes, because I'm a girl who grew up in Idaho where there are lots of potatoes but no mangoes. We're all that way. We only know what we know. And so a lot of what we miss in life isn't just the fear. It's just the lack of curiosity or the lack of awareness that there is this big world of resources in things, in people, in situations, opportunities. Are you awake?

0: You know, sometimes we think, well, why doesn't God just stop everybody from making bad choices? Well, that means he would have to stop us from being human, because part of being human, being made in his image, is being intelligent beings with the capacity to choose. And if he forces us so that we just choose good, then we're not choosing at all. He's choosing on our behalf.
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8: Morgan Smith with some contagious encouragement here on Keep the Faith. 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
3: I was having one of those really bad days where you just think your world is ending and nothing's going right. Everything just kind of piled up, and I walked out on my front porch, and there's this bag, and my neighbor had really good chocolate in it and a jar of powdered peanut butter because we're health nuts. 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You know, she left it at 9 o'clock this morning. 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And we got a really nice letter from the girl we sponsored in Romania, and pictures and a thank you note. Those two things just really lifted me up.

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10: 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I'm Keith Stevens.
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14: Her laugh sounded free. Her story didn't match her laugh. 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Donna, she was the exact opposite of that in every way.
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11: In today's culture, it's tough to know when to jump into your kids' worlds and when to let them explore for themselves. Well, an expert has some insight that could really help you, and that's next on Keep the Faith.

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1: Hey, I'm Keith Stevens. The choices we make today come from somewhere, maybe from the lessons we learned as kids. So how does that happen? Along with Dr. John Townsend, Dr. Henry Cloud is the co-author of the best-selling book, Boundaries, which is now out in an updated 25th anniversary edition.
2: You know, what I've always told my daughters is there's a formula. Freedom equals responsibility equals love. And you have to keep all three of those equal. So you're going to have as much freedom as you use responsibly. And the way you can tell if you're using it responsibly is, are you doing anything that's unloving, like destructive to someone else or to yourself? And if that formula is fine, you have all the freedom you want. Now, that's the way life works. That's the way the police treat us, right? Nobody's monitoring what's going on in your house until there's something called probable cause. And parents need to sit down with their kids and say, you know, let's talk about freedom and responsibility and what that means. And let's talk about when you're going to lose your privacy or not, because that's the way life works. And that's the way we ought to be doing this with our kids.

courage is not the absence of fear, it's the conquering of it. A true hero isn't someone who never feels fear, it's that when he feels fear, he still does the thing he ought to do anyway. We will

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3: 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You know when someone laughs so deep that it's contagious? Her story didn't match her laugh.

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1: Hi, I'm Donna Cruz. You know, when bad things happen, you can be bitter or God can make you better. Jo Saxton is learning to choose the latter. She's an international speaker and author with books like The Dream of You. She opens up about a woman she met that she just couldn't stop thinking about.
2: Her journey was one of great desperation, an abusive context. I was drawn to her by was her laugh, because her laugh sounded free. You know when someone laughs so deep that it's contagious? Her story didn't match her laugh. I couldn't put it any other way. When you knew her history, you expected somebody who would be broken down by it, who would always be bitter, who would always feel defensive and alienated. And she was, Donna, she was the exact opposite of that in every way. As she grew in her faith, she found freedom and healing and peace of mind and a restoration of relationships that could never have been restored. The impossible happened. And not only did you hear the story, I believed it because I saw it on her face. I saw it in the way she related. She lived good news, and she lived it from the inside out.

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1: Things are getting real. Jesus, take the wheel. Only way I'm getting to the other side. Days are

0: Sometimes all you need is a story to remind you there's hope. Steve Brown has one of those. He's with Key Life, and they've teamed up with us to help make encouragement contagious on Keep the Faith.
1: Someone said, the church I'm a part of is divided and at each other's throats. One side believes people should be baptized in the name of the Father, the Son, and the Holy Spirit. The other side says people should be baptized into the name of the Father, Son, and Holy Spirit. I have convictions, he said. I just can't remember which side I'm on. You ever think that in the family of God there aren't any sides? Let me tell you why. Because Jesus is the issue, and everybody who belongs to Him belong to each other. When I remember that, I fight less and love more. But then I sometimes forget. I'm Steve Brown. You think about that. For more encouraging stories plus a free gift, go to youthinkaboutthat.org.
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1: I'm Donna Cruz. Let's be honest, influence invites criticism, and that can be deflating. In those moments, you can retreat or you can step up to the plate and deliver even more hope and encouragement to others. That's what Sadie Robertson Huff has decided to do. She speaks to young people all over the country, but she really rose to fame as a teenager on Duck Dynasty and even Dancing with the Stars. It's been a lot for someone her age to handle at times.
2: I was struggling. I was just so busy and overwhelmed. And, sometimes you can take the hate comments and sometimes it's hard. I remember just thinking, like, I need a break. And I remember driving my car one night, and in that moment, it was so crazy. I looked up at the moon and I was reminded of like this really childlike moment I had whenever I was little. I remember I was like walking out of church and I looked at my mom and I looked up at the moon and I said, "Mom, if that's the earth, how are we looking at it and standing on it?" Because for some reason in my little 4 or 5 year old mind, I thought that the moon was the earth. But, you know, I never heard the voice of the Lord audibly, but just in my spirit, I just felt like he was saying, "I'm a lot bigger. And if you take yourself out, a lot of other people will too. But if I can step into this and say, actually, I am weak, but my God is strong," it's going to encourage so many other people to see that, man, God is so much higher than you. He's so much bigger than you, and he's actually going to work through

have been born an original. Don't die a copy. An original means something that has been designed by the artist, that has been created only for that particular person or thing. Somebody is waiting for the version

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3: My mom went through a hard time a while back where she was pregnant with my little brother.
0: Yeah.
3: My dad left while she was pregnant with him.
0: Oh, no.
3: For a few years later, she met a guy, and he was a wolf in sheep's clothing. 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He was the best person we ever met. He's my stepdad now, and he gave me three new sisters and another brother. I finally have somebody to tell stuff about. It's wonderful.

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6: 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Keep the faith.
7: 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What you find here is something called contagious encouragement, which sounds like this.

0: June and I share stares and smiles in this sacred little pause. And though those 4 minutes didn't change everything, but they did change something. They changed me. They changed the presence of peace that I had in my heart.
1: Abigail was able to be healed of her club feet. Her dad found out that she had been healed, went and saw her and the mom, and couldn't believe it.
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1: Hi, I'm Donna Cruz. You know, the difficult things you go through in life don't have to be wasted. They can become great tools to help others. Kevin Atlas knows that all too well. He was born without a full left arm and lost his father at a young age. He was able to persevere and become the first person to get a Division I college basketball scholarship with a disability. And now he inspires others all over the world. He shares his experiences in his new book, Get in the Game.
2: About a month or so ago, up in Seattle, and this girl came up to me and she talked to me. She's one of the first people. She's like, my dad is about to die and you touched me because of your father's story, him passing away from cancer. And, you know, I just need advice. What do I do? My mom has passed away and my grandma won't let me see him because they divorced and it's a bad relationship. He's about an hour away by a plane ride. What do I do? And I told her, listen, my biggest regret in life, 10 years old, even though I was 10, I never said goodbye to my father before he passed away. Couldn't bring myself to do it. And I'll tell you what, never leave anything unsaid. You got to do it. I don't care if you're a junior in high school. Get there. That girl was bawling, crying. I spoke to every other kid. She came up to me. She was the first and the last kid. And she told me, Kevin, I just booked a ticket for me and my 8th grade sister. We got bags packed. We're skipping town. We're getting on a flight. We're going to go spend time with them. They got out of school. They spent the last month with their father. And she messaged me 5-6 days ago and told me her father had passed. And just thanking me because she was there. They had real resolution. And she said, she'll never be able to repay me. And I said, you don't have to.

0: I think the biggest problem about forgiveness, quite frankly, is that most of the time people think they go to church, pastor preaches on forgiveness for 29 and a half minutes, we all hit our knees, we forgive those who have wronged us recently, and we think that's it. I'm telling you, forgiveness is a matter of standing guard every day. Otherwise, you can really do a lot of harm.
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2: I admit it. I can get caught up in the race against time, especially on mornings when I find myself rushing frantically to feed the dog, brush my teeth, clothe my toddler, and remember my wallet before darting out the door for an appointment I'm inevitably late for. You know, these mornings remind me of exactly how I don't want to live, which is rushed and frantic. But it's not the race against the clock that's the problem. It's how I feel when it's happening. I feel stressed, anxious, distracted, ungrateful, disheveled. And just the other week, in a morning of madness, I stopped everything. I did slow down. I took a 4-minute pause. And I really think it was less of a choice and more of a breaking point. But I put the keys down. I took the time I needed to pour a cup of coffee into a real mug, not a travel mug. And I sat on the floor with my daughter, hugging her tightly with my full attention for 4 solid minutes. She and I shared stares and smiles in this sacred little pause. And though those 4 minutes, they didn't change everything, but they did change something. They changed me. They changed the presence of peace that I had in my heart. Hello.

And here's what Jones told me. He said, when you don't know what to do, do something. He said, you can't do everything right now, but you can do something right now. He said, your problem, son, is you have forgotten the very value that God placed in your life. You will become to them a person of value. You know what happens to people of value, don't you? They get advice. They get new friends. They get job offers. People of value become valuable to other people. And this is what is happening to people who do something, even when they don't know what to do.

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1: Imagine getting this kind of news. Karen Collins was in her 20s. 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
1: And the sweetest thing was, I have a picture of Abigail walking down the aisle as a flower girl in her parents' wedding. And this is a girl who couldn't walk before, and now she's walking in a beautiful dress.

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1: I'm Donna Cruz. Bodies aren't always the only thing that need healing. Sometimes hearts and homes do, too. Well, Brant Hansen has a nationally syndicated radio show and has written books like Blessed Are the Misfits. He also works with Cure International, a worldwide network of hospitals that brings God's love and medical care to kids with treatable conditions. Brant hears amazing stories of life change all the time.
2: Well, when I just heard, I was talking with a guy who's at our Kenya hospital, and he was telling me about a little girl named Abigail who couldn't walk. She was born with club feet, and her mom and dad were not married. And what happens a lot of times is the dad will see that the child has a disability, and he takes off because he thinks the woman is cursed, the mom is cursed, the child is cursed, and he leaves. So Abigail was left with no daddy. Her mom would not give up, and so she eventually found out about Cure. Abigail was able to be healed of her club feet. Well, her dad, this happens a lot too, her dad found out that she had been healed, went and saw her and the mom, and couldn't believe it. And our hospital staff, our ministry staff, wound up talking with him, and he decided to take responsibility for his daughter. And so they got married. And the sweetest thing was, I have a picture of Abigail walking down the aisle as a flower girl in her parents' wedding. And this is a girl who couldn't walk before, and now she's walking in a beautiful dress. And I just thought that was a great picture of the kingdom of God and how much he loves a little girl like Abigail.

0: 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Joy is something that can invade you and you can actually go find it, which I love because I think it's just as interesting that God comes looking for us than we're searching for God.
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9: 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I try.

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2: I lost a job, a very public job that I loved working with the community and people in broadcast news. And I lost that job in a situation where I didn't know why, and no one ever told me why. And that was really hard because I'm a person that wants to serve people, make people happy. But through it all, I felt like God was leading me and telling me to start my own business when in a million years in my past life, I never would have started my own business. But what I'm finding is that those connections that I made with people for the last 7 or 8 years have been such huge blessings in starting this new path. And now I'm able to help others by telling their stories to the world. I see the unexpected blessings now of a situation that I didn't quite understand. More time with my sons. I get up with them now in the morning when I used to be at work at that time of day. And really enjoying the little things around me, the surprises around the corner, and the good things that are going to happen, and the ways that it will shape my life will be immensely better for me in the long run.

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4: Welcome to Keep the Faith, where encouragement goes viral, and it's the kind of thing you want to catch. 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
7: You know, you don't really appreciate your parents until you are a parent yourself. We are commissioned by God to make a difference in our greatest ministry, which is our family, and then ripple over and out, overflowing into loving our neighbor as ourself.
8: They froed out my hair, put up makeup, and you know what I did? I just went with it. Sometimes we're so stale. Do something different today.

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2: The holiday season still may be weeks away, but it's always a perfect time to celebrate giving. Keep the Faith Charities is the home of the Christmas Wish, granting wishes to those in need. They're already at work preparing to help more families this year, creating stories like this one.
3: Hey, Venus, it's Penny. You raised an amazing son. He's a Marine. Can you tell me more about him?
4: Oh, my gosh. He's such a good child. He's been a Marine right out of high school, which was last year, November. He went into the Marines. So he's been there for about a year. And he is stationed in Jacksonville, North Carolina, in Camilla Jones.
3: Oh, well, thank him from all of us for his service. And I understand he wants to come home for Christmas, but your car is not cooperating with you right now, right?
4: It's a serious problem, yes.
3: Well, thanks to our amazing listeners, we're going to take care of that for you.
4: Thank you so much. Oh, my God, he just called me last night to tell me he really got approved. And I was like, please.
3: Oh, as a mom, oh, my gosh, I know how excited you've got to be right now.
4: He's coming. He said he got approved starting tomorrow.
3: Awesome.
4: And he's going to be home for 17 days.
3: Yes. Woo. Well, I know that every precious moment with him means the earth, moon, and stars. So how about if we save you some time and we fly him to you? Would that work?
4: Oh, my God. That would be great.
3: Aw, I hope you guys have the best Christmas together ever.
4: Yes, I haven't seen him in so long, but it would be good to have him home for Christmas. This will be your first Christmas since we got into the Marines, because last year he got shipped all right before the holidays. Thank you, Spark. Thank you very much.
3: You are so welcome.
4: I love you. I love everything that you do for the community.
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have a necklace that literally says, let it go, because I am one who struggles with that. I say all the time, Elsa's way smarter than any of us give her credit for it. Let it go is three of the most important words any of us could ever learn. If you can learn how to let it go, your life will just, the joy that you'll find in the journey will be so much greater and deeper.

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2: Do you remember rainy days? Think of all the creative things that we came up with. I had three older sisters. One day, they decided to play Diana Ross in The Supremes. Now, in Diana Ross and The Supremes, there were three. So why couldn't they three be The Supremes? But no, they decided to dress me up as a six-year-old as Diana Ross. They froed out my hair, put up makeup, and you know what I did? For the sake of the team, I just went with it. Sometimes we're so stale. Do something different today. Think beyond. Dream beyond, and sometimes even do beyond.

0: Nevertheless, I will do what you say, Lord. I mean, we have to have that nevertheless moment. You know, what's your nevertheless? I'm going to go do it my way, or I'm going to do it the Lord's way. And my way, the Lord's way, might be a whole unknown way. It might be completely different to you.
1: 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I was

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3: This is the best fruit I've ever tasted. What is this? She goes, it's a mango. And I'm like, how did I miss the mangoes? And I go, where did you get these? Did you import them? She goes, no, they're at the grocery store.
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1: I'm Donna Cruz. There's all kinds of beauty, enjoyment, and opportunity around you, but maybe you just haven't noticed. Crystal Dwyer Hansen has been a best-selling author who is married to another mega best-selling author, Mark Victor Hansen. He's the co-creator of the Chicken Soup for the Soul series. Together, they travel and inspire people with the power of asking, but not just asking. Also noticing.
2: We had this lovely little Filipina housekeeper who would come every day and she'd make these great dishes from the Philippines. But she comes one day and she cuts this orange fruit up and says, Crystal, try this. And I bit into it. I said, Melda, this is the best fruit I've ever tasted. What is this? She goes, it's a mango. And I'm like, how is it that I've never tasted a mango? I've, you know, traveled all throughout Europe. I thought I was so worldly. How did I miss the mangoes? And I go, where did you get these? Did you import them? She goes, no, they're at the grocery store. And I'm like, how did I miss the best fruit ever? I've been passing it every time at the grocery store, but it made me think about, we're all naive. I never even knew to ask or wonder about the mangoes, because I'm a girl who grew up in Idaho where there are lots of potatoes, but no mangoes. We're all that way. We only know what we know. And so a lot of what we miss in life isn't just the fear, it's just the lack of curiosity or the lack of awareness that there is this big world of resources in things, in people, in situations, opportunities. Are you awake?

0: You know, sometimes we think, well, why doesn't God just stop everybody from making bad choices? Well, that means he would have to stop us from being human, because part of being human, being made in his image, is being intelligent beings with the capacity to choose. And if he forces us so that we just choose good, then we're not choosing at all. He's choosing on our behalf.
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8: Morgan Smith with some contagious encouragement here on Keep the Faith. 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
3: I was having one of those really bad days where you just think your world is ending and nothing's going right. Everything just kind of piled up, and I walked out on my front porch, and there's this bag, and my neighbor had really good chocolate in it and a jar of powdered peanut butter because we're health nuts, and this book that said God loves you on the front of it, promises for life, and a really sweet card with a cardinal on the front because I love cardinals. You know, she left it at 9 o'clock this morning. She had no idea this was the really bad day, but it just lifted my whole day up. And we got a really nice letter from the girl we sponsored in Romania, and pictures and a thank you note. Those two things just really lifted me up.

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5: I don't love the church because it's perfect. 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
5: There are Christians that will embarrass us. 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We're called to reach out to the hurting, and hurting people hurt people. And they don't tend to be grateful. Look at how they treated Jesus. Look at how they treated Paul. They said, Paul, you're not that great of a speaker. You're not that impressive as a person. We're not even sure you're
7: preaching. He's a babbler.
5: Yeah, I mean... And yet Paul said, this is, he goes, now I rejoice in what I'm suffering for you. And I fill up in my flesh what is still lacking in regard to Christ's afflictions for the sake of his body, which is the church. Paul is suffering for a church, many of which he had never met him. He says, I'm rejoicing because I'm suffering for you, but it's building up Christ's body, the church.
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3: 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I'm Keith Stevens.
4: And I'm Jonna Cruz. 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
6: 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And let's talk about when you're going to lose your privacy or not. 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
7: Her laugh sounded free. Her story didn't match her laugh. You expected somebody who would be broken down by it, who would always be bitter. Donna, she was the exact opposite of that in every way.
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1: Hey, I'm Keith Stevens. The choices we make today come from somewhere, maybe from the lessons we learned as kids. So how does that happen? Along with Dr. John Townsend, Dr. Henry Cloud is the co-author of the best-selling book, Boundaries, which is now out in an updated 25th anniversary edition.
2: You know, what I've always told my daughters is there's a formula. Freedom equals responsibility equals love. And you have to keep all three of those equal. So you're going to have as much freedom as you use responsibly. And the way you can tell if you're using it responsibly is, are you doing anything that's unloving, like destructive to someone else or to yourself? And if that formula is fine, you have all the freedom you want. Now, that's the way life works. That's the way the police treat us, right? Nobody's monitoring what's going on in your house until there's something called probable cause. And parents need to sit down with their kids and say, you know, let's talk about freedom and responsibility and what that means. And let's talk about when you're going to lose your privacy or not. Because that's the way life works, and that's the way we ought to be doing this with our kids. You don't

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A true hero isn't someone who never feels fear, it's that when he feels fear, he still does the thing he ought to do anyway. We will

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3: I was drawn to her by was her laugh, because her laugh sounded free. You know when someone laughs so deep that it's contagious? Her story didn't match her laugh.

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1: Hi, I'm Donna Cruz. You know, when bad things happen, you can be bitter or God can make you better. Jo Saxton is learning to choose the latter. She's an international speaker and author with books like The Dream of You. She opens up about a woman she met that she just couldn't stop thinking about.
2: Her journey was one of great desperation, an abusive context. I was drawn to her by was her laugh, because her laugh sounded free. You know when someone laughs so deep that it's contagious? Her story didn't match her laugh. I couldn't put it any other way. When you knew her history, you expected somebody who would be broken down by it, who would always be bitter, who would always feel defensive and alienated. And she was, Donna, she was the exact opposite of that in every way. As she grew in her faith, she found freedom and healing and peace of mind and a restoration of relationships that could never have been restored. The impossible happened. And not only did you hear the story, I believed it because I saw it on her face. I saw it in the way she related. She lived good news, and she lived it from the inside out.
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1: 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Jesus, take the wheel. Only way I'm getting to the other side. Days are

0: I know you're gonna see me through it.
1: Sometimes all you need is a story to remind you there's hope. Steve Brown has one of those. He's with Key Life, and they've teamed up with us to help make encouragement contagious on Keep the Faith.
2: Someone said, the church I'm a part of is divided and at each other's throats. One side believes people should be baptized in the name of the Father, the Son, and the Holy Spirit. The other side says people should be baptized into the name of the Father, Son, and Holy Spirit. I have convictions, he said. I just can't remember which side I'm on. You ever think that in the family of God there aren't any sides? Let me tell you why, because Jesus is the issue, and everybody who belongs to him belong to each other. When I remember that, I fight less and love more, but then I sometimes forget. I'm Steve Brown. You think about that. For more encouraging stories plus a free gift, go to youthinkaboutthat.org.
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7: I remember I was like walking out of church and I looked at my mom and I looked up at the moon and I said, Mom, if that's the earth, how are we looking at it and standing on it? God.

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1: I'm Donna Cruz. Let's be honest, influence invites criticism, and that can be deflating. In those moments, you can retreat or you can step up to the plate and deliver even more hope and encouragement to others. That's what Sadie Robertson Huff has decided to do. She speaks to young people all over the country, but she really rose to fame as a teenager on Duck Dynasty and even Dancing with the Stars. It's been a lot for someone her age to handle at times.
2: I was struggling. I was just so busy and overwhelmed. And, you know, sometimes you can take the hate comments and sometimes it's hard. I remember just thinking, like, I need a break. And I remember driving my car one night, and in that moment, it was so crazy. I looked up at the moon, and I was reminded of, like, this really childlike moment I had whenever I was little. I remember I was, like, walking out of church, and I looked at my mom, and I looked up at the moon, and I said, Mom, if that's the earth, how are we looking at it and standing on it? Because for some reason, in my little 4 or 5-year-old mind, I thought that the moon was the earth. But, you know, I never heard the voice of the Lord audibly, but just in my spirit, I just felt like he was saying, I'm a lot bigger, and if you take yourself out, a lot of other people will too. But if I can step into this and say, actually, I am weak, but my God is strong, it's going to encourage so many other people to see that, man, God is so much higher than you. He's so much bigger than you, and he's actually going to work through

have been born an original, don't die a copy. An original means something that has been designed by the artist, that has been created only for that particular person or thing. Somebody is waiting for the version of you.

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3: My mom went through a hard time a while back where she was pregnant with my little brother.
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0: Oh, no.
3: 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And so it was really hard for us to trust any more people. I was living with my grandparents. And then she met a man that she knew for a long time, and he had four children, too. He was the best person we ever met. He's my stepdad now, and he gave me three new sisters and another brother. I finally have somebody to tell stuff about. It's wonderful.
0: Ooh.

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0: holy word. You want to hear the voice of God? Where are you going to hear it? Scripture. You won't hear it in your emotions. You won't hear it in your preferences. You sure won't hear it in your own ideologies and philosophies. You won't hear it in the cultural consensus. You will hear God's voice when you attune your ear to His Word.
1: 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Do you have a heart that's tender toward what pleases God? Do you have the eyes and ears to see and understand spiritual truth? In today's sermon, we'll examine God's Word and consider the dangers of spiritual dullness. This is part of a sermon entitled, Do You Listen? From Galatians chapter 4, verse 21 through chapter 5, verse 1. Now, let's listen as Pastor Teacher Richard Caldwell brings us God's Word.
0: What characterized the city of Jerusalem was the Jewish people who had largely rejected their Messiah, and now they're trying to be saved by law-keeping. What the Judaizers have introduced into the Galatian churches is no different than what you find in unbelieving Jerusalem. You want to put yourself under the law? You belong to earthly Jerusalem, because that's what characterizes earthly Jerusalem right now. Unbelief, rejection of God's Messiah, and trying to earn your way to heaven. I like the note in the ESV Study Bible, if you have that. It says the city of Jerusalem ought to be the capital city of the Israel of God, but instead it remains a stronghold of Israel according to the flesh. Jews who have not turned to Jesus. As a result, the city is just as it was when occupied in Isaiah's day, enslaved. And as you know, dear ones, that still characterizes Jerusalem to our present day. The name of the God of the Old Testament on their lips, but their heart is far from Him. They don't know Him because they've rejected their Messiah. They've rejected Jesus. And so it's still a place of slavery. It's still a place of spiritual darkness. It's still a place of salvation impotence as people are trying to save themselves by their own works. When you come to Christ, you come to that which is from heaven, and its hope is in heaven. Hebrews 11:16, but as it is, they desire, speaking of the people of faith, they desire a better country, that is a heavenly one. Therefore, God is not ashamed to be called their God, for He has prepared a city for them. One day the heavenly Jerusalem will descend to the earth, but until that day, our hearts are in heaven. Our hearts are set on the Son of God who is in heaven. We are citizens of the heavenly Jerusalem. Two covenants, two conditions, two realms. It's also a lesson about two abilities. Verse 23, but the son by the bondwoman was born according to the flesh. And the son by the free woman through the promise. How do you explain Ishmael? How do you explain Isaac? Ishmael explained by human wisdom, human strategies, efforts according to what is natural, what is fleshly. They looked at God's promise, Sarah first, but Abraham followed. And they said, what God has promised just isn't possible unless we figure something out. So I think this will work. Let me give you Hagar. And the heir that God promised you can come by that union. Violation of the will of God. It was fleshly. That's how Ishmael came to be. God rejected that. And God said, no, the heir will come from you and Sarah. And that was so requiring of the power of God that they both recognized it is not humanly possible. I'm 100 years old. My wife is 90 years old. People aren't having babies at 190. The only way this one, who will be named Isaac, can come into being is your promise and your power. You have to give us the power to conceive because we don't naturally have it. And so on display in this historical reality, this real working of God in time and history, is a living illustration of trying to work your way to God or believe God. Being a slave or being free. Belonging to what's earthly or believing in and therefore belonging to what's heavenly. Relying on your own strength, your own strategies, your own abilities, or believing God. And what's going to be produced is by His power. And eventually God was glorified in that He worked in Abraham and Sarah's heart to the point they believed Him. That's why this is a demonstration of faith. God pronounced it, but they also believed Him in a way that was like belief against unbelief, hope against hope. Romans 4:18 says, in hope against hope, he, talking about Abraham, believed so that he might become a father of many nations according to that which had been spoken. So shall your descendants be. God spoke, God promised, Abraham believed him. Paul goes on to write in Romans 4, without becoming weak in faith, he contemplated his own body, now as good as dead, since he was about 100 years old, and the deadness of Sarah's womb. Not only was she 90 years old, she had never been able to conceive. There's no way from a human point of view that this is going to be how God works it out. Yet, with respect to the promise of God, he did not waver in unbelief, but grew strong in faith, giving glory to God and being fully assured that what God had promised, he was able to perform. We can't do this, but God can. Abraham believed him in a way that was hope against hope. He believed him. Hebrews chapter 11, celebrating the faith that God grants when he saves people. It's not really the hall of the faithful, Hebrews 11. It's a hall of faith. It is a living demonstration of how God transforms lives and leads people by the faith that he grants in salvation. And in Hebrews 11, verse 8, it says, by faith, Abraham, when he was called, obeyed by going out to a place which he was to receive for an inheritance, and he went out not knowing where he was going. By faith, he lived as an alien in the land of promise, as in a foreign land, dwelling in tents with Isaac and Jacob, fellow heirs of the same promise. He was looking for the city which has foundations, whose architect and builder is God. By faith, even Sarah herself received ability to conceive even beyond the proper time of life, since she considered him faithful who had promised. Therefore, there was born even of one man, and him as good as dead at that, as many descendants as the stars of heaven in number, and innumerable as the sand which is by the seashore. How did Ishmael come into being? The flesh. How did Isaac come into being? The promise and power of God, which was received by Abraham and Sarah with genuine faith. Despite their struggle to believe, despite the fact it was hope against hope, they became fully assured that what God promised, he was able to perform. And what he promised, God is still working out to this very day. Verse 25, now this Hagar is Mount Sinai in Arabia and corresponds to the present Jerusalem, for she is in slavery with her children, but the Jerusalem above is free. She is our mother. For it is written, rejoice, barren woman who does not bear. Break forth and shout, you who are not in labor, for more numerous are the children of the desolate than of the one who has a husband. What is that about? Well, that is from Isaiah chapter 54. That is after captivity in Babylon. That is when, it seems, Israel has no hope. To just use an illustration, it's as if God has put her away. She has no husband. But it's just an illustration. Because God has never let go of her, and what he has promised regarding a believing Israel, he will bring to pass. So that even when it seems all is lost, Believers in captive Israel can rejoice, though it's like a barren woman. They can rejoice because the children of the desolate one will end up being more than the one who is married right now. God isn't finished with you. Listen to Isaiah 54. In fact, just turn there. I want you to see it with your eyes. Isaiah chapter 54, verse 1. Shout for joy, O barren one, you who have borne no child. Break forth into joyful shouting and cry aloud, you who have not travailed. For the sons of the desolate one will be more numerous than the sons of the married woman, says the Lord. Enlarge the place of your tent, stretch out the curtains of your dwelling, spare not. Lengthen your cords and strengthen your pegs, for you will spread abroad to the right and to the left, and your descendants will possess nations and will resettle the desolate cities. Fear not, for you will not be put to shame. And do not feel humiliated, for you will not be disgraced, but you will forget the shame of your youth and the reproach of your widowhood you will remember no more, for your husband is your maker, whose name is the Lord of hosts, and your Redeemer is the Holy One of Israel, who is called the God of all the earth. For the Lord has called you like a wife forsaken and grieved in spirit, even like a wife of one's youth when she is rejected, says your God. I'm amazed, by the way, dear ones, at people who claim that God has put Israel away forever. In the very section which they often reference to talk about God divorcing Israel, isn't it interesting? He says, your husband is your maker. You're mine. It's just an illustration. You're like one put away. You're like one rejected. He says in verse 7, for a brief moment I forsook you, but with great compassion I will gather you. In an outburst of anger I hid my face from you for a moment, but with everlasting loving kindness I will have compassion on you, says the Lord, your Redeemer. But this is like the days of Noah to me, when I swore that the waters of Noah would not flood the earth again. So I have sworn that I will not be angry with you, nor will I rebuke you, for the mountains may be removed and the hills may shake, but my loving kindness will not be removed from you, and my covenant of peace will not be shaken, says the Lord, who has compassion on you. O afflicted one, storm-tossed and not comforted, behold, I will set your stones in antimony, and your foundations I will lay in sapphires. Moreover, I will make your battlements of rubies and your gates of crystal and your entire wall of precious stones. All your sons will be taught of the Lord, and the well-being of your sons will be great. In righteousness you will be established. You will be far from oppression, for you will not fear, and from terror, for it will not come near you. If anyone fiercely assails you, it will not be from me. Whoever assails you will fall because of you. Behold, I myself have created the smith who blows the fire of coals and brings out a weapon for its work, and I have created the destroyer to ruin. No weapon that is formed against you will prosper, and every tongue that accuses you in judgment, you will condemn. This is the heritage of the servants of the Lord, and their vindication is from me, declares the Lord. Not just a current encouragement to believing Israelites, but a preview of the fact that God will fulfill all the promises that he made to their father, Abraham. There's going to be a believing Israel that experiences the rule of their Messiah over all the earth so that they will be the head and not the tail. And God will do it, though it seems impossible, given their current unbelief. What he does will be with a believing Israel, which is to say they will trust in Jesus as their Messiah. No one else will be in the kingdom but believers as the kingdom begins. God will do this, a great outpouring of salvation upon ethnic Israel. So a lesson about two covenants, a lesson about two conditions, a lesson about two realms, a lesson about two abilities. What you're embracing is the truth. Does it represent the flesh or does it represent promise? Does it represent your works or does it represent faith? How has God always worked with his people? Fifth, therefore, there's a lesson about two families. Verse 28, and you, brethren, like Isaac, are children of promise. But as at that time, he who was born according to the flesh persecuted him who was born according to the spirit, so it is now also. Again, he reminds them of the history of it all. But what does the scripture say? Cast out the bondwoman and her son, For the son of the bondwoman shall not be an heir with the son of the free woman. You remember the story. After Ishmael was conceived, Hagar begins to have enmity in her heart towards Sarah. She begins to disrespect Sarah. Sarah reaches out to Abraham. Hagar is kicked out. God meets with her. She returns back. Ishmael is born. Isaac is born. The boys begin to grow up. And there comes a point where Ishmael publicly shows disdain for Isaac. And then there has to be a parting of the ways. Two families that could not remain together. Genesis 21. Look there for just a moment with your eyes so you can see it. Genesis chapter 21. I'm going to read verses 1 through 12. Genesis 21, beginning with verse 1. Then the Lord took note of Sarah, as he had said, and the Lord did for Sarah as he had promised. So Sarah conceived and bore a son to Abraham in his old age at the appointed time of which God had spoken to him. Abraham called the name of his son whom Sarah bore to him Isaac. Then Abraham circumcised his son Isaac when he was 8 days old, as God commanded him. Now Abraham was 100 years old when his son Isaac was born to him. Sarah said, God has made laughter for me. Everyone who hears will laugh with me. And she said, who would have said to Abraham that Sarah would nurse children? Yet I have borne him a son in his old age. The child grew and was weaned, and Abraham made a great feast on the day that Isaac was weaned. Now Sarah saw the son of Hagar the Egyptian, whom she had borne to Abraham, mocking. Therefore she said to Abraham, drive out this maid and her son, for the son of this maid shall not be an heir with my son Isaac. The matter distressed Abraham greatly because of his son, but God said to Abraham, do not be distressed because of the lad and your maid. Whatever Sarah tells you, listen to her, for through Isaac your descendant shall be named. From the day that Abraham and Sarah made their choice regarding Hagar, there was conflict between the two. Hagar and Sarah, Ishmael and Isaac. Again, MacArthur comments, he says, the descendants of Hagar through Ishmael eventually moved into the desert areas to the east and south of the Promised Land. They came to be known broadly as Arabs and their territory as Arabia. And it is significant that Mount Sinai is located in what is still known today as the Arabian Peninsula. It was between the sons of Hagar and Sarah that the modern Arab-Israeli animosity began some 4,000 years ago, producing a continual conflict between two peoples who both trace their lineage from Abraham. Two very different families. But the point Paul is making with this illustration is, do you recognize which family is the family of salvation? Using the illustration, which one would represent salvation? Mount Sinai, Hagar, Arabia, present-day Jerusalem? Is that salvation? The work of the flesh? Is that salvation? Or is it the covenant of promise from a free woman producing a free son, produced by the power of God, the promise of God, received by faith? In fact, it was hope against hope. Not perfect faith embraced the promise, just real faith. And now belongs to the heavenly Jerusalem. Which one is salvation? And can you recognize why there's enmity between the legalizers and the Judaizers and my reading of the law? You who want to be under the law, are you listening to it? Why are they reading it the way they are? Why do they attack me the way they do as I preach the biblical gospel to you that I brought to you at the very beginning? Why is there this enmity? Do you recognize why? Because these are two different spiritual families. And do you recognize that just as God said back then, that you can't abide together, the maid and her son have to go, that there's going to be a casting out? At the judgment one day, there's going to be a casting out. They won't enter the kingdom. But in terms of your choice right now, Galatian churches, there needs to be a casting out. What should you do with these Judaizers, these legalizers, these false teachers? You need to get them out of the churches. cast out the bondwoman and her son. For the son of the bondwoman shall not be an heir with the son of the free woman. So then, brethren, we are not children of a bondwoman, but of the free woman. This is the family Christians belong to. These are the sons of Abraham who are heirs according to the promise. So you have this question. The force of it is, do you have ears to hear, eyes to see, a heart that's tender to truth? I know you do. I was there when you were saved. I'm appealing to them right now. I know they're in disuse. I know you're not spiritually healthy, but I have to believe you have eyes to see, ears to hear, and a heart that cares. So let me give you one more illustration to rescue you from your error. You desire to be under the law. Will you listen to it? Let me remind you of the story of Abraham. He had two sons from two different mothers, producing two different conditions, belonging to two different families. Which son are you? And which son is salvation? And now, in chapter 5, verse 1, he drives home a conclusion. It was for freedom that Christ set us free. Jesus sets you free to remain free, not to return to slavery. Therefore, keep standing firm and do not be subject again to a yoke of slavery. Even if your relationship to the law had been under the old covenant, had been appropriate, it was still temporary. And when Christ came, that function of the law is gone. Forever testimony to God's name, his nature, his works, forever meant to be to us what it is, the Word of God, but not to manage our lives as a system. That's the kind of slavery that belongs to a child who will be an heir, but he's not reached the age of maturity yet. We now belong to the new covenant era. Christ has come. Do not subject yourselves again to slavery. But he says, stand firm. And you remember what he said in verse 12 of chapter 4? Look back there for just a moment. Remember what he said in verse 12? I beg of you, brethren, become as I am, for I also have become as you are. You've done me no wrong. I am exhorting you with all my heart to stand where I stand. Stand with the truth. Stand with the one who proclaimed the truth to you. Stand firm. And I'm not saying this out of some sense of personal injury. You've done me no wrong. That's not what's driving me here. It's my care for you. So the conclusion he has in chapter 5, verse 1 is just that. What he said in verse 12, stand with me. Don't return to a life of slavery. Listen to the law. Listen to God's revelation with understanding. Open your ears. Hear God's voice in His holy word. You want to hear the voice of God? Where are you going to hear it? Scripture. You won't hear it in your emotions. You won't hear it in your preferences. You sure won't hear it in your own ideologies and philosophies. You won't hear it in the cultural consensus. You will hear God's voice when you attune your ear to His word. And if you have ears to hear, and if you have eyes to see, and if you have a heart that cares, that's how you get rescued from error. You listen. And so I exhort you, my brethren, with my own life. I have the same need you do. We have eyes to see. Behold the truth. We have ears to hear. Listen to the truth. You have a heart that cares. Obey the truth. It's the only safe path.
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9: Hi, this is Chris. Welcome to Adventures in Odyssey, where wonder, excitement, and discovery are just around the corner. 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

0: and the county commissioner refused to comment on the specific allegations, stating only that the ethics committee will give a full report in about 6 weeks. In other news, we have the latest from the federal courthouse in Connellsville, where at least one part of a contentious case about counterfeiting has concluded with a jury's verdict. Let's go to Ted Humphreys on the scene. Ted?
1: Thanks, Phil. I'm at the federal courthouse where the trial of Dr. Benjamin Trask has reached a dramatic climax. After only 2 hours of deliberations, the jury found Dr. Trask guilty of all 20 charges, including counterfeiting, conspiracy, kidnapping, and forgery. I spoke with several people involved in the case. Detective Don Polhouse led the investigation of what has been called the Green Ring Conspiracy.
2: I couldn't be happier with the verdict. Well, actually I could be, but to do that would involve reintroducing the kinds of punishments they used back in the Middle Ages. good times.
1: I also caught up with Connie Kendall of Odyssey, who appeared as a witness for the prosecution.
3: Seriously? Well, yeah, I think it was a good verdict. I mean, you can't have people like Dr. Trask running all over the country making their own money. That's the government's job. I mean, what would we have if regular people started doing the government's job?
4: Democracy?
3: Yes! No. What?
1: Wooten Bassett, also from Odyssey and personally involved in the case, gave us his take on the verdict.
5: Thanks, Ted. Did you see the size of the judge's gavel? That thing was huge. Oh, I'd love to have one of those at home.
4: About the verdict?
5: Oh, yeah, the verdict. Okay, that was a good call, you know, and the jury foreman had great diction when he read it out. Very Shakespearean.
1: And I was able to talk to Penny Wise, a former student of Dr. Trask's and a key witness at the trial.
6: Dr. Trask was a good teacher and a good friend. So I'm not pleased that he did what he did, though I guess jail is what has to happen to someone who, you know, lies and steals and forges money and leads people astray.
4: They say you were the star witness, the one who persuaded the jury to find him guilty.
6: Oh, I don't want to think about that. In fact, I don't want to talk about it anymore.
1: Dr. Trask will be held without bail until his sentencing in 2 weeks. Meanwhile, the trials of Archie Hagler and other members of the Green Ring Conspiracy will continue. This is Ted Humphreys at the Connellsville Federal Court.
7: Well, I'm glad that's over with.
8: All hail the conquering heroes.
7: Detective Polhouse. Oh, hi, Connie, Wooten.
9: Hi, Wooten.
4: Hi.
7: I just heard you on the radio from Connellsville.
5: Really? Well, that's amazing, which means we're either really fast drivers or that radio has a really slow signal.
8: Step up to the counter, folks. Everyone can order whatever they want. I'm buying.
9: Well, oh, that's thanks. Generous.
8: This is a celebration. As long as I can get an expense receipt, Whit, okay?
7: Sure thing. What's everyone having?
3: My usual.
8: I'll have my usual, too.
5: And I'll have both their usuals, but with extra whipped cream and a side of licorice.
7: Coming right up.
5: Thanks.
3: Oh, and Penny will have her usual, too.
7: Right.
5: No, actually, Connie, I don't think she will.
3: She wants something else?
5: No, I don't think she's coming.
3: She's gonna miss our celebration?
8: She can't do that. She was our star witness. She made the case against Trask and his gang.
5: Oh, I know, but she said she had something else to do and then drove off in the other direction.
3: Well, that's no good.
5: Yeah, I think she was upset.
3: Upset? Why do you think that?
5: Oh, I don't know. Maybe the tear-filled eyes, the quivering lip, and the restrained sobs were kind of a giveaway.
3: What?
5: Well, I offered to go with her, but she said she wanted to be alone right now.
3: And you listened to her?
5: Well, yeah, I take it as a pretty good hint that being with her would work against her desire to be alone.
3: Oh, brother. Where's my cell phone? I'm gonna call her.
7: So what do you think upset Penny?
5: Well, it had to be the lack of raspberry sodas in the vending machine at the courthouse.
8: No, I've seen it happen before. It's the release after a big court case ends. Sometimes I go back to my office and cry like a little girl.
5: Really?
8: No.
5: Oh.
8: But it's emotionally hard work being on the witness stand day after day, testifying against a man you once considered a friend.
3: Penny isn't answering her phone. I hope she's all right.
7: Three usuals, one with an extra whipped cream and licorice.
3: Oh, thanks, Whit.
8: Excellent.
3: Wait, this is all wrong.
7: Oh, it's not your usual?
5: Yeah, you put the strawberry ice cream on the wrong end of the bowl.
3: No, Penny should be here. How can we celebrate without her? I'm worried.
5: Yeah, me too, but if it's any consolation, I'm meeting her this evening. We're going to a movie.
3: Oh, well, that's good. And you'll be sure to tell me if anything's wrong, right?
5: Count on it. Something is wrong, Connie. Something is seriously wrong.
3: Penny said that?
5: Well, she might have if she showed up for the movie last night, but she didn't.
3: She stood you up?
5: No, actually, I was more sat down than stood up since I was at the movies by myself.
3: Well, why didn't you call me?
5: Because I didn't know you were a fan of Buck Ramrod, Galaxy Explorer to the Universe, Federation, and the Stars.
3: Have you tried to reach her today?
5: Sure, over and over. I have left more messages than I have words to say in them, which means there's a lot of dead air on her voicemail.
3: This isn't good.
5: I know. I keep telling myself that maybe she's busy getting ready for the next semester at the college. You know, I would imagine the job of a teaching assistant really gears up about now. What with preparing for new students, ordering the supplies, making up a list of pranks to play on the first-year students.
3: But she was Dr. Trask's teaching assistant. Did one of the other art teachers take her on?
5: You may recall that I haven't seen her to be able to answer that question informatively.
3: I mean, it's silly that we're supposed to be her friends and we don't know.
5: Well, we don't often talk work, you know. Like, I have no idea what your schedule is here at Wits End. You're here and then you're not.
3: I think we should drive over to the college and find her.
5: You seem to leave without anyone watching the counter. I mean, what kind of business is that?
3: Are you coming?
5: Just say the word and we'll go.
3: Hurry!
5: That was it.
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3: No one answered at her room. I was sure she'd be here.
5: Yeah, you'd think, since this is her favorite cafe, and it's fast becoming mine, too. They make a great pepperoni panini.
3: Any sign of her?
5: Well, not unless she's hiding in the all-you-can-eat salad bar.
3: Look, there's that professor... What's his name?
5: I don't know.
3: Yes, you do. He teaches art.
5: I still don't know.
3: Sure you do. He testified on behalf of Dr. Trask.
5: I'm no closer to knowing.
3: Yes, you are. Bruce.
5: Professor Bruce?
3: Professor Bruce. I told you you knew him. Professor Bruce!
11: Yes? Oh, it's you.
3: Me? You know me?
11: You testified against Dr. Trask. Real travesty of justice.
3: But he was a counterfeiter.
11: Well, that's your opinion.
3: Opinion? How can you call that fact an opinion? It's...
5: Connie, let's stay with our original purpose for being here.
11: Oh, yes. And you testified against Dr. Trask, too.
5: Oh, yeah, but that was only because he kidnapped me and locked me in a train car with the counterfeit money. But I got out when the train crashed.
3: Look, we don't want to rerun what happened with Dr. Trask.
5: Although we could if you want us to.
3: We're looking for Pennywise.
11: Oh, her.
5: Professor Bruce, do you put that O in front of all your sentences for dramatic effect?
3: Do you know if she'll be the teaching assistant for another teacher now that Trask is, well, you know.
11: I don't know of anyone who'd take her on as an assistant now.
3: Why not?
11: Well, who wants to work with a girl who'll be watching over your shoulder every minute? And who may testify against you in court.
5: Oh, I would, apart from the testifying in court part.
3: That's crazy. She didn't watch over anyone's shoulder.
5: Well, actually, she did when the students were doing their art assignments.
3: And Dr. Trask was a criminal. Penny was only doing what was right by testifying.
11: I'll tell you what you want. She doesn't have a job in the art department.
3: Meaning that she won't have a job anywhere on campus?
11: Yeah, more than likely. Now, if you'll excuse me.
5: But, Connie, if Penny doesn't have a job here, then...
3: Let's try her room again. This is ridiculous. Where is she? I don't know what to do.
5: Well, I suppose we could write another note and put it on top of the first note that we left. That may emphasize our desire to see her. Sort of like a visual form of italics, which, as an artist, Penny will understand.
3: Maybe we should get whoever is in charge of this dorm to open the door for us. I want to make sure she's not in there.
5: Well, let's ask this chipper young gentleman here.
3: Good idea. Excuse me?
12: Yeah?
3: Where's the supervisor of this building?
12: Oh, his office is over in the maintenance building on the other side of campus.
3: Oh.
12: Why, are you looking for Penny?
3: You know her?
12: Sure, but you won't find her in there.
3: Why not?
12: Oh, she had to move out.
3: Move out?
12: No one would hire her as a teaching assistant, so she had to vacate the room. College policy. Unless she wanted to pay for it like any other student, which she couldn't afford.
3: Well, you know an awful lot about Penny's private business.
12: Hey, this is a college dormitory. There's no such thing as private business. Besides, we all know what Penny did to Dr. Trask.
3: You mean what Dr. Trask did to Penny? and just about everyone else around here. She's a hero, and you're making her out to be the villain. What is wrong with you people?
12: Hey, we're students. Moral angst is what we do best.
5: Do you have any idea where Penny might have moved?
12: Not a clue. She packed up her things and left without saying a word. Though she left a vase filled with buttercups.
3: Oh, she must have left a forwarding address with someone.
12: Oh, you can check with the registry office.
3: Thanks, we'll do that.
12: Hey, you know, you're kind of cute. Would you like to have coffee sometime?
3: I'm not attracted to guys with moral angst.
12: How about moral ambiguity?
3: What do you mean by that?
12: It depends.
5: We'll be leaving now.
13: Okay, here's the file for Penny Wise.
3: What's it say?
13: We're not supposed to give out this kind of information.
5: Oh, that's all right. We're not supposed to ask for it either, but we are, so I guess that makes us even.
13: There's no forwarding address.
3: Nothing?
13: Only a blue Datsun hatchback.
3: What?
5: Penny drives a blue 1981 Datsun 210 hatchback.
3: But that's not a forwarding address.
5: Yeah, if it was, I'd have a hard time delivering any mail to her unless I wore my running shoes.
3: Okay, thanks.
13: No problem.
3: What does that mean, Wooten?
5: Well, she said she wanted time alone. Maybe she meant a lot of time.
3: Do you think Penny is the sort of person who'd be in trouble but wouldn't tell anyone she's in trouble?
5: Well, I think she's the sort of person who wouldn't tell anyone she's in trouble because she wouldn't want anyone to go to any trouble for her.
3: Well, we have to find a way to help her.
5: You mean find a way to find her so that we can then find a way to help her.
3: Oh, stop that.
5: Well, I'm only using frivolous humor to mask my deep, unbridled worry about her.
3: Seriously? Good mask.
5: Thanks. I practiced in front of a mirror. You know, when everything went wrong with Dr. Trask and I saw how vulnerable Penny was, it was all I could do to keep from locking her up somewhere safe to protect her. Then I realized that locking her up against her will would probably make her really nervous and give her a bad case of deja vu. But now I wish I'd done it.
3: We can't protect the ones we love, you know? Not really.
5: Whoa. Did you say love? I never said the word love out loud, did I?
3: Your secret's safe with me, Wooten. Now, one way or another, we have to find Penny. But how?
14: Excuse me.
15: Hello, officer. May I help you?
14: Maybe the better question is, may I help you?
15: Oh, no, thank you. I'm all right.
14: Ma'am.
15: Yes?
14: I'm sorry, but you can't stay here.
15: I can't?
14: No. If you read the sign over there, the big one, you see that?
15: Uh-huh.
14: It says rules for McAllister Park.
15: Yes.
14: Right? You'll see that you can't park here overnight.
15: What good is having a park that you can't park in? Besides, they wouldn't let me park by Gower's Field either.
14: I know. It's a city ordinance. Sorry, ma'am.
15: That's okay. It's not your fault.
14: Wait. You're Penny Wise, aren't you?
15: That's not your fault either.
14: What are you doing out here? Like this?
15: Like this?
14: Yeah, you look like you're living out of your car.
15: Living out of No, that wouldn't be right, would it? I mean, that would be really sad, living out of a car, really.
14: It sure would be, especially for a hero.
15: Hero?
14: You stood up to Dr. Trask. You testified against him, and now he's going to jail. All because of you.
15: All because of me.
14: You know what? Wait here for a minute.
15: It's okay, officer. I can move. I think I have enough gas. Although, I might need a jump for the battery. My hairdryer keeps draining it.
14: No, you stay where you are. I'll be right back.
15: Okay. Oh, should I wind up my window, officer? No. Okay, I better leave it down. I'll never get the smell of last night's curry out of here. Oh, that's weird. I never noticed this button before. I wonder what it does. Officer, look! I opened the trunk! Now I can get to the spare gas can!
14: Miss Wise, you have to come with me.
15: Really? To where?
14: The station.
15: You're arresting me? But it's my first offense. Honest, I never parked here overnight before, and I promise I won't let it happen again.
14: Please, lock up the car and come with me.
15: But I just got the trunk open. Do you know how long it took me to figure that out?
14: I'll help you close it.
15: Oh. Thanks. Hey, are you gonna read me my rights?
14: Only if you want me to.
15: Oh, yes, please. I've always wanted somebody to do that. My parents almost named me Miranda, you know.
14: I didn't know.
15: True story.
7: I can't imagine that Penny would leave town without saying goodbye.
16: Well, that's the thing, Whit. We don't think she has left. She's here somewhere, but we don't know where.
5: Well, has anybody checked the imagination station?
16: What?
5: Well, just a guess, but people seem to get lost in there all the time. And she said she'd love to meet Rembrandt one day.
16: I wouldn't blame her for leaving. The way they talked about her at the college, like she'd done something wrong by doing the right thing.
5: Now, if I were a Blue Datsun hatchback, where would I hide?
7: We could call Detective Polhouse.
5: And file a missing persons report.
7: Actually, I was thinking that he could have his officers look out for Penny's car.
5: That's right. He could put out one of those CBs or ADTs or HMBs or whatever they're called.
16: I feel so bad for her. She lost everything she cared about.
7: Well, not everything. I'll give Detective Polhouse a call. Hi, this is Wits End. John Whittaker here. Oh, hi, Detective Polhouse.
5: Now, what were the odds of that happening?
7: You are. He's calling about Penny.
5: And the odds of that happening must be astronomical.
15: What about Penny?
7: Go on, Detective. Really? Okay, we'll be right there. Thanks.
15: Well?
7: He wants us to come to the station.
15: The station? Why there?
7: Penny is in jail.
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18: 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We always love hearing from you.
15: Been living in her car?
8: It's sad but true.
7: That is sad.
5: Especially when the car is a 1981 Datsun 210 hatchback.
15: But why didn't Penny tell us she was in trouble?
8: I've seen it happen more times than Wooten can count.
5: Six?
8: Exactly.
5: Yeah.
8: Penny feels guilty for putting someone who was once a trusted friend in jail.
7: Well, according to the jury, he deserved it.
8: Yeah, but that doesn't change how Penny might feel. It weighs on her that she betrayed her friend, even though he turned out to be a lying, deceitful, corrupt...
7: Detective!
8: And she feels that the rejection she got from the college is exactly what she deserved. Their attitudes and actions only confirmed what she was feeling deep inside.
15: Well, that doesn't make any sense.
8: Oh, come on, Connie. You know better than most that feelings don't always make sense.
15: True. What? Why would I know?
8: I brought Penny here to the jail under the pretense of keeping her safe.
5: Oh, that's what I wanted to do, but I didn't actually have the jail.
7: So it's all right for us to see her?
8: Sure, if you can get in.
15: Is it that crowded?
8: You better believe it.
7: You have that many criminals?
8: Not criminals. Police officers! When they found out Penny Wise was here, they wanted to celebrate. All right, calm down. The prisoners in cell block D are complaining about the noise. Penny, you have visitors.
15: I do? Hi, Penny!
19: Hi!
15: Penny! Whit! Wooten! Look! I finally got to wear one of those orange jumpers!
20: Oh, and you look great!
5: Wow, I'm so envious!
15: I know! You guys have to come in! We can make room, can't we?
21: Sure.
15: There's pizza and pretzels and some funny yellow stuff on crackers. Oh, and raspberry soda.
5: Oh, well, what about licorice?
15: And licorice.
5: I want to live here.
15: Yay.
16: Penny, you are the only person I know who can turn a jail into a sleepover party.
15: It wasn't my idea. They think I'm a hero. Isn't that funny?
16: No, Penny, it's not funny. It's exactly right.
7: Though I think we can come up with better arrangements for a hero than living in jail.
16: All you had to do was tell us, Penny.
15: I didn't want to be a burden.
16: Well, friends should never be burdens. Now, get your things. You're coming to live with me.
15: What?
16: I have the room, and I won't listen to any arguments.
15: But it's too much for you to do.
16: I said I won't listen to any arguments. Luton, didn't I say I won't listen to any arguments?
5: That's what I heard.
16: Oh, Connie. Thank you.
8: Great. That means I can have my jail back.
16: I suppose. So I did have a few ideas about how to decorate. A vermilion wallpaper, for example.
5: Ooh. Wow, that's a lot of wallpaper.
16: Come on, let's get your things. It's all in my suitcase, which happens to be my car.
19: That's okay.
16: Oh, great, I left it in the park.
19: Oh, okay, we can go over there and then you can follow
7: Thanks for calling us, Detective.
8: I had to do something. None of my officers would go out on patrol while Penny was here. Wooten, what are you doing?
5: Oh, they ate all the licorice.
8: Give me an excuse to lock you up and I'll get some more.
5: Well, I loitered once.
8: Not enough.
5: While jaywalking.
8: Try harder.
5: In a no parking zone. After my license expired.
8: Get out!
5: I'll just keep an eye on the place till you come back.
1: And from the federal court in Connellsville today came the news that Dr. Benjamin Trask, former art professor at Campbell College, will serve 25 years in prison for his role as the mastermind of a local counterfeiting operation. Detective Don Polhouse, who led the investigation that caught Dr. Trask, had this to say.
2: There are few things more satisfying than to see justice done. Now, my hope is that the many victims of Dr. Trask's crimes will be able to put the past behind them and get on with their lives.
16: Ah, that was a lovely picnic. I'm so glad we finally got to have it.
19: Yeah, it's a beautiful view.
5: You know, you can see most of Odyssey from here.
16: If you look that way, you can see Dr. Trask's house. And if you turn your head like this and squint with one eye, you can even see the compound where they hid the counterfeit money.
19: Well, I'd rather not look. It wasn't one of my better experiences.
16: But it was an experience. Oh, look at the buttercups. I left mine at the dorm.
19: Penny, did you really feel guilty about testifying against Dr. Trask?
16: Kinda, I suppose. I was always taught not to be a snitch or a tattletale, and that's how it made me feel. But more than that, I felt bad about losing a friend.
19: Well, a real friend wouldn't have put you in that kind of position.
16: I know, but for a long time, he was my friend. He was like a second father to me, in fact. And I'd like to think that in his own way, he cared about me. And when I realized all he'd done, well, it's just gonna take a long time to work out all the feelings I've had. You know what I mean? To lose a friend like that, it's...
5: Well, you lost a friend, but you've gained a bunch more to make up for it.
16: Yeah! And I'm glad about that, Luton. Thank you for finding me.
19: Oh. Okay, then, okay. A toast to true friends who always tell the truth, who share in the goodness of your life, and who by the grace of God are there when you need them.
16: Oh, whoa. That's beautiful, Connie. To friends.
5: Yeah, to friends.
19: Here, here.
16: Okay.
19: And my first act as a true friend is to say, I hate raspberry soda. How do you drink this stuff?
5: Oh, with really small sips, of course.
18: The Apostle Paul's first letter to the Corinthians has a lot to say about what makes a true friend. 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Love always protects. In their care and concern for Penny, Wooten, Connie, and Whit prove that they really are Penny's friends, and a good example of what the Apostle Paul was talking about. 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
11: 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What you find here is something called contagious encouragement, which sounds like this.

0: you and I share stares and smiles and this sacred little pause. And then those 4 minutes, they didn't change everything, but they did change something. They changed me. They changed the presence of peace that I had in my heart.
1: Abigail was able to be healed of her club feet. Her dad found out that she had been healed, went and saw her and the mom, and couldn't believe it.
2: That's what faith can do.
3: When trouble comes your way, you have a couple of choices. Do you let it get you down? Or do you use those circumstances to inspire others? 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
1: Hi, I'm Donna Cruz. You know, the difficult things you go through in life don't have to be wasted. They can become great tools to help others. Kevin Atlas knows that all too well. He was born without a full left arm and lost his father at a young age. He was able to persevere and become the first person to get a Division I college basketball scholarship with a disability. And now he inspires others all over the world. He shares his experiences in his new book, Get in the Game.
2: About a month or so ago, up in Seattle, and this girl came up to me and she talked to me. She's one of the first people. She's like, my dad is about to die and you touched me because of your father's story, him passing away from cancer. And you know, I just need advice. What do I do? My mom has passed away and my grandma won't let me see him because they divorced and it's a bad relationship. He's about an hour away by a plane ride. What do I do? And I told her, listen, my biggest regret in life, 10 years old, even though I was 10, I never said goodbye to my father before he passed away. Couldn't bring myself to do it. And I'll tell you what, never leave anything unsaid. You got to do it. I don't care if you're a junior in high school. Get there. That girl was bawling, crying. I spoke to every other kid. She came up to me. She was the first and the last kid. And she told me, Kevin, I just booked a ticket for me and my 8th grade sister. We got bags packed. We're skipping town. We're getting on a flight. We're going to go spend time with them. They got out of school. They spent the last month with their father. And she messaged me 5-6 days ago and told me her father had passed. And just thanking me because she was there. They had real resolution. And she said she'll never be able to repay me. And I said, you don't have to.

0: I think the biggest problem about forgiveness, quite frankly, is that most of the time people think they go to church, pastor preaches on forgiveness for 29 and a half minutes, we all hit our knees, we forgive those who have wronged us recently, and we think that's it. I'm telling you, forgiveness is a matter of standing guard every day. Otherwise, you could really do a lot of harm.
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2: I admit it. I can get caught up in the race against time, especially on mornings when I find myself rushing frantically to feed the dog, brush my teeth, clothe my toddler, and remember my wallet before darting out the door for an appointment I'm inevitably late for. You know, these mornings remind me of exactly how I don't want to live, which is rushed and frantic. But it's not the race against the clock that's the problem. It's how I feel when it's happening. I feel stressed, anxious, distracted, ungrateful, disheveled. And just the other week, in a morning of madness, I stopped everything. I did slow down. I took a 4-minute pause. And I really think it was less of a choice and more of a breaking point. But I put the keys down. I took the time I needed to pour a cup of coffee into a real mug, not a travel mug. And I sat on the floor with my daughter, hugging her tightly with my full attention for 4 solid minutes. She and I shared stares and smiles in this sacred little pause. And though those 4 minutes, they didn't change everything, but they did change something. They changed me. They changed the presence of peace that I had in my heart.

And here's what Jones told me. He said, when you don't know what to do, do something. He said, you can't do everything right now, but you can do something right now. He said, your problem, son, is you have forgotten the very value that God placed in your life. You will become to them a person of value. You know what happens to people of value, don't you? They get advice. They get new friends. They get job offers. People of value become valuable to other people. And this is what is happening to people who do something, even when they don't know what to do.

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1: And the sweetest thing was, I have a picture of Abigail walking down the aisle as a flower girl in her parents' wedding. And this is a girl who couldn't walk before, and now she's walking in a beautiful dress.

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1: I'm Donna Cruz. Bodies aren't always the only thing that need healing. Sometimes hearts and homes do, too. Well, Brant Hansen has a nationally syndicated radio show and has written books like Blessed Are the Misfits. He also works with Cure International, a worldwide network of hospitals that brings God's love and medical care to kids with treatable conditions. Brant hears amazing stories of life change all the time.
2: Well, when I just heard, I was talking with a guy who's at our Kenya hospital, and he was telling me about a little girl named Abigail who couldn't walk. She was born with club feet, and her mom and dad were not married. And what happens a lot of times is the dad will see that the child has a disability, and he takes off because he thinks the woman is cursed, the mom is cursed, the child is cursed, and he leaves. So Abigail was left with no daddy. Her mom would not give up, and so she eventually found out about Cure. Abigail was able to be healed of her club feet. Well, her dad, this happens a lot too, her dad found out that she had been healed, went and saw her and the mom, and couldn't believe it. And our hospital staff, our ministry staff, wound up talking with him, and he decided to take responsibility for his daughter. And so they got married. And the sweetest thing was, I have a picture of Abigail walking down the aisle as a flower girl in her parents' wedding. And this is a girl who couldn't walk before, and now she's walking in a beautiful dress. And I just thought that was a great picture of the kingdom of God and how much he loves a little girl like Abigail.

0: Joy for me is defined as believing that no matter what is happening to you, that it is all working out and that God's got it. Joy is something that can invade you and you can actually go find it, which I love because I think it's just as interesting that God comes looking for us than we're searching for God.
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4: I lost a job, a very public job that I loved working with the community and people in broadcast news. And I lost that job in a situation where I didn't know why, and no one ever told me why. And that was really hard because I'm a person that wants to serve people, make people happy. But through it all, I felt like God was leading me and telling me to start my own business, when in a million years in my past life, I never would have started my own business. But what I'm finding is that those connections that I made with people for the last 7 or 8 years have been such huge blessings in starting this new path. And now I'm able to help others by telling their stories to the world. I see the unexpected blessings now of a situation that I didn't quite understand. More time with my sons. I get up with them now in the morning when I used to be at work at that time of day. And really enjoying the little things around me, the surprises around the corner, and the good things that are going to happen, and the ways that it will shape my life will be immensely better for me in the long run.

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0: You can also call to disagree with answers that have been given previously on the program, and you can call to balance comment. Feel free to do either of those things. I'm going to give you the phone number right now, but the lines are full, so don't call right now. But if you call in a few minutes, lines will be opening up and you will get through, or probably will get through. There's a very good chance if you call early enough. But don't call, say, for the next 5 minutes, and by then we might have some lines have opened up. We'll see. I am traveling, as I said. I am in Michigan, and I'm speaking in quite a few places between now and next Thursday night here in Michigan, different places. I'm going to be in the Detroit area. I'm not there yet. I'll be in the Flint area. I'll be in the, I'm in the Grand Rapids area now. I'm going to be in the Columbus, Ohio area. I'm actually going to be on the Michigan side in Temperance, Michigan. I'm going to be up in Port Huron. So there's a lot of different places all over the place that I'll be speaking. And if you live in Michigan near any of those places and you want to join any of the gatherings, we would love to have you do so. You can go to our website, thenarrowpath.com, and there's a tab that says announcements. And so just go to thenarrowpath.com, go to announcements, and you'll see all the days that I'm speaking in Michigan and where I'm going to be and what about and so forth. And join us if you want to. You're certainly welcome. And that's all I'll say about that. We're going to go to the phones and talk to Steve in Sholo, Arizona.
1: Hello.
0: Hi, Steve.
1: Hello, Steve. Hello, Steve.
0: How you doing?
1: Absolutely love your program, and we thank God for all the blessings he's bestowed on your program over the last 29 years.
0: Amen.
1: My question is, we heard someone state that God's the only one who has the authority to put a curse on somebody, but there was no scripture provided for that, so we were curious what you would have to say about that.
0: Right. I don't think the Bible would support the idea that God is the only person who could put a curse on somebody, because there are, of course, demonic powers too. We don't know that they put curses on people. Not much is taught about curses, although curses are definitely mentioned in the Bible. We don't have a theology of them given. But it does say in the book of Proverbs, and I admit I don't remember the reference now, but it says that as a sparrow flitting about, so a curse unwarranted will not alight. That is kind of a paraphrase, but the idea is that an unwarranted curse will not hit its target. So my understanding would be that assuming we are walking with God and walking as we should, we don't have to fear that any curses from anybody else that they may want to put on us would ever have any impact on us. Now, if a person is not a Christian, I don't know that they have protection from that kind of thing from God. I mean, the Bible does promise various protections to Christians, which it does not mention necessarily that God would protect other people from them too. I mean, we see in the book of Job how the devil couldn't do any harm to Job unless he got God's permission. Should we conclude that the devil can't do any harm to his own people, that is the devil's people, without God's permission? I don't know that we could extend that idea that far. We're not told. We're not told that, the devil does or does not need permission to attack, unbelievers. But we do know that Christians have that promise. So, and I would say the same thing about curses, which is another kind of affliction or attack. I don't think that Christians can probably be affected by such curses, unless, of course, there's some compromise in their life. Maybe then, I don't know. But my assumption is if we're really Christians, we're not going to be compromising much. We're going to be trying to live a holy life. And assuming that is true, we wouldn't have to worry about curses. But as far as the statement you heard, that only God can, inflict a curse, the Bible doesn't say that. And so whoever said that is,
1: okay,
0: I guess, guessing. Yeah.
1: Okay. I realize your line is full. Do you have time for one more very quick question?
0: Okay. Go ahead.
1: Yes, my wife was wondering which Bible you would recommend for a 12-year-old boy.
0: Well, how precocious is he? Is he a good reader?
1: Yes, he's a very good reader.
0: I would get him a New King James, probably, but there's some other good ones, too. I use a New King James partly because I like the King James, but the King James is hard for a lot of people to read. By the way, the proverb I gave, my wife is not with me here, but she texted me, and she told me that let me see here, It's Proverbs 26:2 is the proverb I gave.
1: Okay.
0: Proverbs 26:2. I like the New King James, and I like it because it's one of the versions that uses a what we call a formal equivalence translation philosophy. It's not a dynamic equivalence, which means they're just not trying to paraphrase. You know, now, a lot of Bibles are trying to paraphrase, and New King James is good, but honestly, a lot of people like the Legacy Standard Bible. I haven't used it much yet, but I have a friend who's switched over to it. That's one that John MacArthur's ministry put out, which I've looked at it a bit, and it looks like a good translation. I don't know that I'd switch over simply because I've been using one translation that I like for a long time. But, yeah, the New American Standard is also good. The ESV is a pretty good one. So, but if I, you know, you have to pick one, I personally would pick the New King James.
1: Okay. Well, thank you so very much, Steve, and God bless you.
0: All right. Thank you. God bless you, too. Thanks for calling. Not only did my wife send me that proverb reference that I didn't know, she also told me that I said I'm going to be near Columbus, Ohio. It's not Columbus. It's Toledo, Ohio. So if you live in Columbus, I'm sorry. I misspoke. That's in the Toledo area. Okay. Hopefully I won't make any more mistakes today. That's a big ask, isn't it? Mike in cool California, welcome.
2: Good afternoon, Steve. I hope you're doing well. And I know it was sure a pleasure seeing you here when you were in the Sacramento area.
0: Yeah.
2: And you know, you told me that your wife and I deal through a kind of the same thing, and I just pray that she's feeling better.
0: Yeah, she'd prefer not to have that talked about on the radio. Go ahead.
2: Okay. So I was listening to a pastor, and he was saying that the reason the Romans killed the Christians was because they wouldn't add Jesus to their plethora of gods. Now, is that true? Because I can think of the time when Paul went to, I'm not sure if it was Rome, but he was talking to Caesar or one of those, and he said, I know who the unknown God is, that you have your statue.
0: That was in Athens. That was in Athens, yeah. Mm-hmm. Yeah, well, I think the preacher...
2: I don't remember them saying anything real negative about that.
0: Right. I think the preacher who said that was confused. If he said it as you said it, I mean, it may be that you may have misheard him, but if you did not, no, he was mistaken. That the Romans did not persecute the Christians because the Romans refused to add Jesus to their pantheon of gods. The Romans would have added any number of gods. In fact, you know, they conquered a lot of heathen lands, and they let all those people keep their gods. The Romans may or may not have believed in all those gods, but they weren't offended by them. The problem that they had with the Christians was the opposite. It was that the Christians didn't recognize their gods, and especially when that was when Caesar kind of made himself a god and required people to worship him, and Christians and everyone else were kind of required to burn incense to Caesar as an act of worship. The Christians would not do it. And the Romans couldn't understand why not. I mean, they figured all gods are alike. Why not worship our gods too? But Christians and Jews were different than all other religions because they were monotheists. They only had one God, and they were pretty jealously loyal to the one God. Now, if you say, why didn't the Romans persecute the Jews then? If the Jews only worshipped one God and wouldn't worship Caesar. When the Romans conquered a territory, they had a policy that any religions that were already active in that area could continue. They didn't seek to abolish historic religions of the areas that they conquered, but they did say that no new religions were allowed to be spawned in regions that Rome had conquered. And therefore, Judaism had been around a lot longer than the Romans, and therefore the Jews were given sort of they were grandfathered in. Once they were conquered by the Romans, they were allowed to worship their God and therefore to not worship other gods. Christians, however, were a religious system or a religious group that arose after Rome had conquered the area. Judea was under Roman oppression and conquest at the time Jesus was born. So Christianity was seen as a new religion that had sprung up. And it took the Romans a while to recognize that, because initially the Romans just felt that anyone who was a monotheist was a Jew. especially if they were Jewish by ethnicity, which Jesus was and the apostles were, and the, you know, flagship church was in Jerusalem, and they believed in the Jewish God and so forth and had scriptures. So the Romans really, you know, not knowing much about religions other than their own, they just thought Christians were Jews, and so they tolerated them. It was especially after the city of Jerusalem was destroyed by the Romans in war, which had nothing to do with religion, but had to do with the rebellion of the Jews against the Roman state, and the temple was destroyed, which ended Judaism. The Christians flourished. They didn't need the temple, and that's when it became clear to the Romans that these Christians were not just another sect of Jews. They were something else, and that's when persecution became official on occasions. There were emperors who didn't actively persecute Christians, but there were at least 10 emperors over a period of 200 years that did actively persecute Christians. And it was because they saw it as an intrusive religion and an exclusive one, and that they wouldn't worship the Caesars and so forth. So that's why the Romans persecuted. It wasn't that the Romans had any problem adding more gods, and you know, Jesus was just another one they could add. That wouldn't have been a problem to them. We have no evidence they ever had a problem like that. But their problem was that the Christians didn't add any gods to theirs. And that's what sometimes came into real conflict with the demands of the Caesars to be worshipped. I appreciate your call, bro. We'll talk again. George from Michigan is our next caller. George, welcome.
3: Hi, Steve. How are you today?
0: Fine, thanks.
3: Good. Steve, I have a question about salvation. In the Old Testament, in Psalms 147, you know, God said that he showed his word unto Jacob and his statutes and judgments, you know, unto Israel. And he goes on to say in verse 20 that he have not dealt so with any nation. And as for his judgments, they have not known them. Praise ye the Lord, right? So
0: right.
3: God's given his word to Jacob, and Jesus comes and he says that, we're talking New Testament, and he says that salvation is of the Jews. And I've been a Christian now for probably a little bit about 35 years. And over the years, I've begun to change, and I'm about to ask my question in a second. So in the Old Testament, even in the New Testament, when Jesus is here, salvation was that you came to Jesus, you got baptized, and you started keeping the commandments. Am I right?
0: Sort of. Yeah, okay. That's one way of looking at it, yeah.
3: Okay, and so here's the other part. Now, modern-day Christianity, I noticed that when people are offered salvation, there's no mention of God's commandments. And we're talking about keeping the Sabbath day. You know, we're talking about the dietary law, and we're talking about the feast of the Lord.
0: Most what is the reason for that?
3: You know, I know it. Just give me one second.
0: Mm-hmm.
3: But the way of salvation, to me, seems like it has never changed. Who changed it? Is there any biblical support that God changed the way of salvation being of the Jews? Because nowadays, you would think that salvation is of the Gentiles. And I say that not in a sarcastic way, but I'm saying it like we have this way of like a Billy Graham kind of come down the aisle. And
0: I hear you.
3: Like
0: okay, let me answer your question. Yep. Let me answer your question.
3: All
0: okay.
3: Right. Go ahead.
0: All right. Yeah. When Jesus said in John 4, salvation is of the Jews, what he meant is it comes through the Jews. It's not just for the Jews. It is of, meaning from the Jews. God had chosen Israel to know God and to make him known to the other nations. And therefore, the knowledge of God would be mediated through the Jewish people to the world. This has really nothing to do with the so-called commandments and dietary laws and things like that. This has to do with salvation, which existed actually before there were Jews. I mean, in Jesus' day, he lived after God had made promises that it would be through Abraham's seed that all the nations would receive the blessings of salvation. So, but before Abraham was there, Abel was saved, and Noah was saved, and Enoch was saved, and people could be saved before the Jews existed. The Jews are not the saviors, but God chose Abraham's seed to be the one through whom salvation would come. Now, the Jews were regarded as Abraham's seed, but of course it's one particular Jew that came through the Jewish line, and that's Jesus, that salvation comes from. People are saved through their relationship with Jesus, not through their relationship with the Jews or with Judaism. Judaism is the Jewish religion. But today, I mentioned a moment ago that when the temple was destroyed, it brought an end to Judaism. Judaism was established as a religion at Mount Sinai when the Israelites came out of Egypt. It ceased to be the biblical religion that it had been when the temple was destroyed permanently in 70 AD. Since that time, what is usually called Judaism is simply rabbinism, or the teaching of the rabbis and the Talmud. And it's, you know, it doesn't have sacrifices, doesn't have a temple, and therefore it's not really Judaism of the Bible. The Bible's Judaism required temple sacrifices, and that hasn't happened for over, well, very close to 2,000 years now. So the Judaism that exists now is simply Talmudism. It's following the Talmud, not Moses' law. Moses' law is in there too, but not all of it, because they don't, there's probably about a third of it or more that has to do with the temple, and they can't do that anymore. So Judaism is not a source of salvation to us. Christ is. Christ came through the Jews, and therefore he said salvation is of the Jews. He was contrasting the Jews with the Samaritans when he's talking to the woman at the well, saying that they were not the ones who God used to mediate salvation to the Gentiles. It was the Jews. Now, you said that, you know, in the days of Christ, salvation meant you believe in Jesus and you keep the law of Moses. Well, the Jewish people, even when they did follow Jesus, did in measure keep the law of Moses, though even Jesus himself didn't fully keep the law of Moses because he wasn't required to. He's the Lord of the law. He's the Lord of the Sabbath. And therefore, he did things on the Sabbath that the Sabbath law wouldn't permit. He did his regular work. The Sabbath law was do your regular work 6 days a week and don't do it on the seventh day. Jesus did his regular work all 7 days a week and didn't even care what day of the week it was. In fact, often he went out of his way to do things on the Sabbath that were controversial just to raise the issue that he was the Lord of the Sabbath. He also, we don't know if he ever ate unclean foods, perhaps not, but it's not because he was under the law about that. Jesus himself said it's not what goes into a man's mouth that defiles him, but what comes out of his mouth, because that comes out of the heart. As far as keeping ritually clean, he did not. He touched lepers. He let a woman with an issue of blood touch him. Both circumstances under the law of Moses would make him unclean for a week. But he didn't behave, he didn't follow that. He didn't remain unclean. He didn't separate himself. He didn't see himself as unclean since the people who touched him became clean instead. So Jesus was, in many respects, above the law because he was the Lord of the law. And the Sabbath was the sign of the law. It says in Exodus, I think, chapter 31, if I'm not mistaken, or chapter 30, that the Sabbath was the sign of the covenant. Now, Jesus made it very clear. He's the Lord over that. And that means he can do things that people, ordinary people, could not do at that time, because it's like I compare it to a traffic cop who's chasing a criminal on the freeway with his lights on and his siren going. He's going 100 miles an hour. He's breaking the law, but he's authorized to do that. It's against the law to go that fast on the freeway, but he unlike the other cars on the freeway, is capable of violating that if he's in pursuit code 3. But, you know, he can't just do that because he's a cop anytime he wants to. You know, there are times when he has the authority to break that law, and it's not law-breaking for him because he's got the authorization to do it. Jesus had the authorization to do whatever he wanted on the Sabbath. He was the Lord of the Sabbath. He was not under it. He was over it. Now, what you're saying is, today when people are evangelized, evangelists don't tell them to keep the law, and there's a good reason for that, because there's a new covenant. And it always amazes me that people have a Bible that says Old Testament and New Testament and don't understand. There's a difference between an old covenant and a new covenant. The Testament is covenant. God made a covenant with Israel in the old, and then he made a new covenant through Christ. Now, covenants are contracts. Now, if you've got a contract with somebody to do something, and you rework the contract, and you have a new contract instead, well, then the revised contract is what you're obligated to keep. The old one, you don't have to. And Jeremiah, who lived under the old covenant, prophesied by the Holy Spirit that there would be a new covenant. And Jesus said he did establish the new covenant in the upper room. And it says in Hebrews chapter 8, well, where there's a new covenant, the old one's obsolete. So, you know, the old one that had Sabbath and dietary laws and festivals and things like that, those were part of the old covenant. They were never established as part of the new covenant, which has replaced it. Now, we know that the law has changed because in Hebrews chapter 7 and verse 12, it's pointing out that the priesthood has changed. And because in the old covenant, the Levites were the priests. But he says now, Jesus is the high priest, and he's not a Levite. He's of a different order. The priesthood is not of the order of Aaron and Levi anymore. It's of the order of Melchizedek. So it's a totally different priesthood. And the law only knew of one. The law only authorized one priesthood. And Jesus is wouldn't be authorized under that. And it says that in Hebrews chapter 7. If he was a priest in the temple today, it says he could not be a priest. But he is, because God has changed things. And it says in Hebrews 7:12, there being a change in the priesthood, there is of necessity a change in the law. Well, yeah. Yeah, I mean, if you change the priesthood, you got to change the whole law. And Jesus said not one dot, not one jot or tittle of the law would change or would be altered until, or would pass away, until all had been fulfilled. So if anything in the law has been altered, it's because the whole thing's been fulfilled. And certainly the priesthood is a big part of the law, and it's been altered. And the writer of Hebrews says, yeah, well, if the law's been changed, I mean, if the priesthood has been changed, then the law has been changed. So you're asking if God made any changes. He did. But keeping the law never was a basis for salvation. You're talking about, did God make a new way of salvation? Well, not exactly. According to Hebrews 11, people back in the days of Abel and Enoch and Noah and Abraham and Isaac and Jacob and Moses and David and the prophets, they were all saved by faith just like we are. But faith, when a person has faith in God, they are then faithful to God. And faithful to God means you keep his instructions. You're in a covenant relationship, like with a marriage, you're in a covenant. You keep your promises, you keep the requirements of you. And so when God had a covenant with them saying you need to keep these dietary laws and keep these festivals and keep Sabbath and all this and do these sacrifices, well, they had to do that if they were faithful. That's what faithful people would do. They'd obey. Now we still have to obey, but we don't have the same covenant. And the covenant Jesus made does not require those things. And that's why Jesus and Paul and others indicated that's not Christian obligations anymore. Why? Because there's a new marriage, a new covenant. You can read it in Romans chapter 7, verses 1 through 4. Paul talks about a woman who is married, but her husband dies. She can marry another man. And he points out that when she's married to one man, she's under his authority. But if her husband dies and she's in a new marriage, she's under the new husband's authority. And he said, that's like the law. We were married to the law, to the old covenant. But now we've died through the body of Christ. We've died to the law, and we're now married to another. That's Jesus. So what's that mean? It means if back in the Old Testament times, people had to obey the law of Moses. That's the covenant God had with them. But he said there'd be a new one, and that new one has come 2,000 years ago. And now we've died to that through Christ. We've died with Christ in his crucifixion. We've been crucified with him, Paul says. And therefore, that marriage is over. But we now are married to another. We're married to Christ, and he is the one we have to obey. So instead of obeying the law of Moses, we have to obey Jesus. Now, what does Jesus want us to do? Well, he tells us to love your neighbors, you love yourself, and love God with all your heart, soul, mind, and strength. And therefore, we have to do that. You know, you can't commit adultery because that's not loving. You can't murder because that's not loving. You can't steal or defame somebody because that's not loving. So in many ways, we have to live as holy in our behavior as people had to under the law, but it's a different rule because a lot of the laws in the Old Testament had nothing to do with loving your neighbor or even with loving God. They had to do with ritual worship that could be done by someone who loves them or doesn't love him. Salvation comes now by having a relationship with Jesus Christ. He's your Lord. He's your King. He's also your Savior. And as your Lord and King, he gives instructions, and you're obliged to keep them. I know some preachers don't mention it, and they should. But they shouldn't say, as you, I think you want them to say you should keep the Sabbath, and that's not what Jesus said at all. Hey, I need to take a break. I appreciate your call. 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Our website is thenarrowpath.com. We're going to take a 30-second break, and we have another half hour to go, so don't go away.
4: Everyone is welcome to call The Narrow Path and discuss areas of disagreement with the host. 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

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My name is Steve Gregg and we're live as usual. We weren't yesterday. That was a foul up. I was not able to get on the internet where I was. I'm traveling. But I've got a good connection now. We're going to have a normal show, I think, which is a live program where you can call in and ask questions if you want about the Bible or the Christian faith for us to discuss on the air.

0: Welcome back to the Narrow Path Radio Broadcast. My name is Steve Gregg, and we're live for another half hour. We're taking your calls. Again, our lines are full, so don't call right now. If you call in a few minutes, lines do open up. Some have, and new callers have filled them in the last half hour. That'll happen this half hour as well. So we're going to go to the phones and talk. Oh, by the way, the number is 844-484-5737. Our next caller is David from Anaheim, California. David, welcome to the Narrow Path. Thanks for calling.
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9: 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Stick around. The show gets underway right after this timeout.
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16: Both corporations and the government are getting ripped off big time by fraudsters and criminals. 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InfoTrack's Roy Mackey is here with the story. Roy?
17: Thank you, Chris. Our guest is Stephen Cohn. He's a whistleblowing attorney and the author of the book, The Whistleblower's Handbook, a step-by-step guide to doing what's right and protecting yourself. Mr. Cohn, welcome to InfoTrack.
18: Well, thank you so much for having me.
17: Whistleblowing can take many forms today. Could you just give us 2 or 3 examples of what the most common forms of whistleblowing may be?
18: Well, the most common forms are really under the best laws, which is contracting fraud against the U.S. government, securities fraud, Wall Street misconduct, foreign corrupt practices, foreign bribery, and tax fraud. So people turning those types of claims in are covered under the best laws. So you see a lot more people filing these cases. But on the other hand, whistleblowing can cover national security, the environment, any area in which someone is harming the public interest or violating U.S. law.
17: And I understand there have been several recent changes in laws that are intended to provide better protection to whistleblowers.
18: Absolutely. And the best and biggest change was contained in the Dodd-Frank Act for securities violations, also covering commodities and foreign corruption. It permits the whistleblower to file a case anonymously, which means the government doesn't know who you are, and you can keep complete confidentiality so your employer never learns who you are. So you can file it anonymously, and then the government is required to use your information in a way that won't reveal your identity. And it's our belief, based on 30 years of practice, that confidentiality is key. If the company doesn't know who you are, that is your best insurance against losing your job and career.
17: I'm sure there are different motivations. One simply would be doing the right thing and seeing that justice is done. But in some cases, whistleblowers can certainly receive some substantial monetary rewards, right?
18: That is correct. And that's, again, a major new development. First, almost every whistleblower I've ever worked with, and this is over 30 years, wants to do the right thing. Their primary motive is coming forward to make sure the laws are followed, public is protected. Now, the reward provisions just radically change the incentive. So under some whistleblower laws, they only protect you if you're fired, and you get compensation if you're fired or otherwise discriminated against. But who wants to have their career ruined? Who wants to obtain compensation only after you suffer a major wrong? So those laws actually discourage whistleblowers, and the overwhelming majority of people who see violations but aren't entitled to a reward do not come forward, or though some do. What the rewards do is they place a premium on accurate information about actual violations of law. So what they're telling the potential whistleblower is don't blow the whistle on small minor things or pure speculation. Why risk your job and career over some minor infraction or something that you just think? Why don't you come forward with good, strong evidence? That's the message, because you only get the reward if your information is used to successfully prosecute the wrongdoer and money is obtained, you get a percentage of what the government gets. So if you think about that, it's a complete change in the whole process of whistleblowing. Encourage high-quality information. Encourage it going to the proper law enforcement officials. Then encourage the whistleblower to work with the law enforcement officials anonymously and or confidentially, and bust them. Prove that violation. Hold the wrongdoer accountable. You know, that can lead to, you know, we just have a case now where someone's going to prison because of what our whistleblower did. It was all securities and other forms of fraud. Let's hold these people accountable. Let's use the whistleblower as the key source of information and reward them if what they say is true.
17: Our guest is Stephen Cohn. He's an attorney who specializes in whistleblowing cases, and he's the author of The Whistleblower's Handbook. You touched on this a bit, but I think many people think, hey, if I blew the whistle on my company for some unethical practice, they may not fire me, but it would just torpedo my career. I wouldn't have a chance to perhaps find a better job elsewhere or get a promotion. Doesn't that sometimes happen?
18: Yeah, and unfortunately, all too often. No one wants to hire the whistleblower. It's a stigma. So even if you don't get fired, it's very hard to progress in your career. That's why these reward laws are just so important. Because if the whistleblower can remain confidential, well, the company never knew you were the whistleblower and you're not going to suffer retaliation. I do want to say that the anti-retaliation laws, so in other words, say you are fired, they require the company to restore you to the position you would have been in had you not blown the whistle and not been fired. So you can see some large judgments and some very creative judicial or administrative orders really restoring a whistleblower to where they should be. So it's not impossible, but it's hard and it's very stressful litigation.
17: There's also sort of a social taboo that I don't want to look like a traitor to my boss or my company.
18: You're right. There's a culture of keep your mouth shut, a culture of shoot the messenger. But I think we have to get over that. Look, if someone violates the law, that's the end. If you see, if I look out my window here and I see a lady being mugged and her pocketbook being stolen, I will not hesitate to call the police. But if I look out my window and I see a suite of corporate executives and they're stealing from the pension fund and manipulating stock prices that could hurt thousands of people, I shouldn't call the authorities? That's what's going on. Everyone understands that if you see a person being robbed, you should do something about it. But the same goes for corporate crime. If you see a company illegally dumping toxic material, stealing from their shareholders, manipulating government contracts, stealing from the taxpayers, those should be reported. And I think it's just a question of time before we see a culture change and people do know that they can report these things and perhaps be rewarded.
17: It sounds as though there are certainly some possible missteps that someone can make when reporting wrongdoing. How important is it to consult a lawyer, and at what point is that appropriate?
18: Well, right from the start, and that's why I wrote the Whistleblower's Handbook, 21 rules. But I'll tell you, the handbook was written based on my 30 years of practice, talking to literally thousands of whistleblowers, what they did right, what they did wrong. What's heartbreaking is when the whistleblower comes to my office, sits down, tells me their story, and I know they have already lost their case because they made mistakes, stealing information that they were not permitted to take, missing a filing deadline, going to the wrong office. And it's heartbreaking because on almost every case, these people could have had a strong name, maybe qualified for a reward, but they made the mistake. Self-help, just blowing the whistle without understanding the legal framework, generally results in a disaster.
17: Stephen Cohn, attorney and the author of The Whistleblower's Handbook, a step-by-step guide to doing what's right and protecting yourself. Stephen, do you have a website?
18: Yes, kkc.com. And there's also a nonprofit, the National Whistleblower Center, which has great information at whistleblowers.org.
17: Well, thank you again for joining us on InfoTrack.
18: Thank you.
17: And for InfoTrack, I'm Roy Mackey.
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16: If your spelling and grammar aren't exactly perfect, or if you've been a victim of autocorrect or spell check, our next guest is just for you. She's Mary Norris, author of Between You and Me, Confessions of a Comma Queen. Now, for over 30 years, you worked in the copy department of The New Yorker, and you're definitely an expert when it comes to spelling, punctuation, and the proper use of the English language. Well, let's talk about some of the most common errors that you've seen when it comes to grammar and punctuation and spelling. Does some come to mind?
20: Well, fortunately, because I work at The New Yorker, I work with a lot of really superb writers. So I don't see the kind of mistake that I hear often, which is the mistake that my title, Between You and Me, refers to. So many people think that it's rude to say me, and they think I is the right form. And of course it's not. I is fine as the subject of a sentence, but as the object of a preposition, it's barbaric. And it hurts my ears. So, you know, you would say they gave a present to John and me, not to John and I. And so I tried not to ever put that in print because it just reinforces the wrong form, you know?
1: Mm-hmm. Now, it seems like today when we watch television, for example, maybe television news, and they'll put up a super, you know, with text on the bottom of the screen, it seems like there are many, many errors made out there these days. Is it getting worse than it used to be?
20: Well, there's so much more than there used to be. And when things are on the screen, electronic, I think it's a little harder to see mistakes that way. You know, and of course, they go by so fast. We have at The New Yorker a huge website and a lot of people who work for it, but they put out something like 18 articles a day on the website. Mm. And, you know, in the print magazine, we have the luxury of going over things several times, and we have all week to do it. So I hesitate to say it's getting worse because I'm an optimist, but there is a lot more. So I think there are a lot more mistakes that we do see and that we don't catch because the pace of life is faster and because so many people now have the means to be writers, you know,
1: mm-hmm.
20: Twitter and blogs and email. Everybody thinks she's a writer.
1: We're talking on InfoTrack with Mary Norris, author of Between You and Me, Confessions of a Comma Queen. Mary, your book has been really well received. It's a New York Times bestseller. Do you think there's perhaps out there a lot of people looking for better use of the language?
20: Yes, I think there's a hunger for guidance. People who have been out of school for some years are insecure about whether they're English is still correct or not. And young people, too. Young people, I think some of them feel a little bit cheated that they didn't get more instruction. They say things like, why didn't we diagram sentences in school? The fact is that I didn't really spend much time diagramming sentences in school. But I think part of the reaction to my book is from people who are insecure and they want some kind of reassurance. And I, you know, happy to provide it. Of course, the book doesn't give all the answers. A lot of things are still a matter of choice and they're subjective. So it's good to know that, too.
1: And it seems that the English language is constantly evolving and changing. I guess some things that were unacceptable years ago are now acceptable. Is that correct?
20: Yes, it happens. People's usage is what determines the language. You know, you can know all the grammar in the world, but you cannot fight usage. So if people start spelling things a different way, gradually it does catch on. I mean, bird used to be spelled brid back in days of Middle English.
1: No kidding.
20: So those things evolve.
1: Well, you mentioned a moment ago schools and kids. If you could change some things about how kids are taught these things, such as punctuation, grammar, spelling, what would you change?
20: Well, I would have kids learn a foreign language, actually. And that's how I learned my grammar, by studying German when I was in college. And that came kind of late. I'm not advocating that everybody has to take Latin. I didn't take Latin. I wish I had been able to take Latin. But I think when you see how another language does it, you have to reflect on how English does it. And that is what has always given me my grammar, is seeing how they do it in a foreign language and comparing it to English.
1: What would you say to people who look at all of this stuff and say, well, it doesn't really matter?
20: I would stamp my foot and say it does so. Well, the main reason that it matters is that we want to communicate clearly. And we're able, when we speak, you know, we have other things, body language and facial expressions and tone of voice, and we can communicate nuances that way. But when we're putting it in writing, you know, especially email is very flat. It has no personality. And that's why people use all of the exclamation marks in emails, right? You know, you don't just say thank you with a period in an email. You have to put it big. We call it a screamer after it so that people will know you're sincere in your expression of gratitude. But the other reason, to my mind, that we want to preserve these things in the language is that it gives us a connection to the past. We can't just cut off all the literature from the ancient Greeks up through Dickens and Joyce and say that we don't have any connection with that. It's a wonderful thing to be connected with. And if we keep some of those things in the language as we go into the future, we're preserving our heritage. That's how I feel about it.
1: We're doing a family show here, so we have to be careful. But the use of profanity has seemed to have greatly increased. Your thoughts on that?
20: Well, I think we have to be careful. Of course, if it's overused, profanity loses all of its potency. And we try at The New Yorker not to have it used in too casual a way, although people in speech use it casually all the time, and that is one of the reasons it seems to be losing any power. My feeling about it is that it should be saved for times when it's really effective and when it's funny. If it's funny, I will forgive a lot of things as long as I can get a laugh out of them. It still is offensive to some people, and so you have to be aware of your audience.
1: Texting, it's become incredibly popular. Is that a medium where you sort of abandon the rules?
20: Well, a lot of people abandon the rules in the interest of speed and economy. Some of it I think is funny. I often have to look up the abbreviations like YOLO, you only live once. I did see a T-shirt somewhere that said YOLO is for people who don't know the meaning of carpe diem. I kind of enjoy it in other people's work and other people's texts, but I think it has a lot of energy, and I always enjoy finding something new.
1: Well, you've taken a topic that could be, I guess, a little pedantic. You've made it very entertaining and fun in your book, Between You and Me. Mary Norris is the author, and the subtitle, of course, Confessions of a Comma Queen. Mary, thank you so much for joining us today.
20: Oh, thank you, Chris.
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1: A medical study has revealed a racial disparity when it comes to blood pressure health risks. With the details, here's InfoTrack's Roy Mackey. Roy?
17: Thank you, Chris. Dr. Kevin Fasella of the University of Rochester School of Medicine and Dentistry is the lead author of a study that looked at what is being called a blood pressure gap between the races. I understand your study was the first of its kind, calculating how many lives are lost each year to high blood pressure and comparing the rate of deaths among different racial groups. So tell us what you found.
0: We looked at the impact of unequal blood pressure. In other words, average blood pressure values between whites and African Americans. And we found that there was about a 6 or 7 point difference among those who had high blood pressure. What we then did was calculate how many heart disease and stroke deaths among African Americans would be reduced if their blood pressures were the same as whites.
17: And what was the total number of lives that would be saved?
0: It came to close to 8,000 per year. In other words, if these blood pressures were equalized, then there would be nearly 8,000 fewer black deaths per year from these causes.
17: Now, what do you believe the reasons are for these differences in blood pressure between races and then, of course, the resulting death rates?
0: One cause is access to care, so fewer visits to the doctor due to insurance-related barriers. We know, for example, that African Americans are less likely to have

0: and it said that black patients with high blood pressure were prescribed more medications and yet still had significantly higher readings than other racial groups.
1: Yeah, I believe that was from the British paper. It may very well be true. Part of the problem may be adherence. So, for example, if a person is not taking the medication as prescribed, then the physician may add additional medications. So if there's confusion about how to take the medication, the person's not taking it every day, the person will come back with elevated blood pressure, and then the physician may add another medication. So just because you're on more medication doesn't mean that you're getting that full dose or you're taking it every day.
0: So if you were going to choose one thing that you believe would make a significant difference in closing this racial gap in blood pressure, what do you think it would be?
1: I think improved doctor-patient communication. It's important for doctors, on one hand, to make sure that they are explaining changes that the patients need to make, both in terms of lifestyle as well as medications, confirm that understanding so that they're sure that the patient understands it. And I think on the patient side, the patient needs to come to the visit prepared to ask the doctor questions. How does this medication work? What side effects might occur? How might it interact with other medications that I'm taking? How often should I take it? Under what conditions should I stop it? And if they can't afford the medication, ask their doctor if they can find one that's much cheaper. High blood pressure is not only a major cause of death for all Americans, but is a particularly important cause of death for African Americans. And it is both preventable and, for those who have it, treatable.
0: Dr. Kevin Fasella of the University of Rochester School of Medicine and Dentistry, thank you for joining us on InfoTrack.
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0: Welcome to Peace by Believing with John Redmond, Associate Pastor of First Baptist Church in Pasadena, Texas. On the night before the cross, Jesus took the cup, spoke of his blood poured out for the forgiveness of sins, and changed the world forever. Today, we will reflect on the sacrifice of Jesus and discover the life-changing power found in his blood, power to forgive, redeem, restore, and give hope, as John shares a message titled, The Power of the Blood.
1: If you have your Bible this morning, if you would open it, please, to the Gospel of Matthew in chapter number 26. And I want us to begin this morning just by reading a familiar passage of Scripture. Here's Jesus now on the Thursday night before his Friday morning crucifixion. He is in the upper room in Jerusalem with his disciples, and he is instituting the Lord's Supper. They've just had the Last Supper together, and Jesus now begins to shift the gear. They had gathered on this Passover weekend to remember what had happened so many years ago down in Egypt, when after 430 years of the Jewish people living in bondage, God declared to Moses that it was time for them to be delivered, time for them to be rescued. And so God said to Moses, and read about this in Exodus chapter 12, what I want you to do is to tell each household to take a lamb. And if it's a small family, a small household, then two houses can share the lamb. And sacrifice that lamb and put the blood of that lamb on the doorpost of that house. Because at midnight, God said, the death angel is

0: going to pass through Egypt. But if you are under the blood, when I see the blood, I will pass over that house, and nobody in that house will be killed. And if I don't see the blood, the firstborn would be killed. And so each year, the Jewish people celebrated that Passover, and still do today. If you've ever been to a Seder service, and we've had some of those here at the church through the years, I know my dad and I went to a Jewish doctor's home many years ago in Houston for a Seder service. On another time, we went to the Seder service for a family in our church who grew up Jewish. And to hear that service from a Jewish perspective, as they were remembering that night so many years ago when their ancestors were saved and protected because they were under the blood. And so here is Jesus, and here are his disciples, and they're doing what Jewish people did every year at Passover. They're having that service, and they're remembering God's deliverance and God's rescue. But again, as Jesus began to shift the gear, he's saying to his disciples, what we're doing here tonight is not just Jewish history. We have not just come to remember what happened way back there down in Egypt in the past. But tonight, Jesus is saying to those disciples, tonight we will see that what happened back then was not just a historical event, but it was also Bible prophecy. And the blood of the Lamb that was put on the doorpost around those homes, that blood was a picture of the blood that I will be shedding in just a few hours when they put me on that cross and put the nails in my hands and in my feet, and my blood will come out of my body. And Jesus was saying to those disciples, the Passover in Egypt foreshadowed what would happen in just a few hours in Jerusalem. When I die for your sins, and not only for your sins, but for the sins of all the world on the cross. And so in verse 26 of Matthew 26, here's how it is presented to us. And as they were eating, that is, they're eating this Passover meal, Jesus took bread, blessed, and broke it, and gave it to the disciples and said, take, eat, this is my body. Now he's shifting the gear, and he's helping them to understand that something very significant is happening. Then he took the cup and gave thanks and gave it to them, saying, drink from it, all of you. For this is my blood of the new covenant, which is shed for many for the remission of sins. But I say to you that I will not drink of this fruit of the vine from now on until that day when I drink it new with you in my Father's kingdom. And so Jesus is saying, just like those lambs in Egypt were slain and sacrificed, I, as the Lamb of God, am about to be sacrificed. My body is about to be broken, and my blood is about to be shed for the forgiveness of sins. Now, it's interesting in verse 29 when Jesus said, I will not drink of this fruit of the vine from now on until that day. Notice those three words, until that day. Say that with me. Until that day when I drink it new with you in my Father's kingdom. When is that day? When is that day? My understanding of Scripture here is that Jesus was talking about a future kingdom, not in heaven, but on earth, known as the millennium. We know that the next prophetic event on God's clock is the rapture of the church. At any moment, there could be a trumpet sound from heaven, the voice of the archangel, and we could be caught up to meet with God in the air. Wouldn't it be wonderful if this day ended in heaven with the rapture of the church having taken place? It could happen before this sermon is over with. In fact, whatever day that the rapture takes place on, it is no more likely to happen on that day than it is on this day. It could happen any day, and we'll be in heaven with Jesus. On earth, the great tribulation will happen for 7 years after that with the Antichrist and all those terrible plagues we read about in Revelation. But at the end of those 7 years, Jesus is coming back to this earth. In Revelation 19, we read that, the Battle of Armageddon. The Bible says heaven will be open and Jesus will be on a white horse and Jesus will come out of heaven and we will be on white horses of our own and we will be following Jesus down into that valley of Megiddo in northern Israel for the Battle of Armageddon. The Antichrist will have gathered his cronies, his followers, to challenge God himself, and Jesus will come and The Bible says there will be a sharp sword that will come out of the mouth of Jesus, and Jesus will defeat the Antichrist. He will defeat the false prophet. He will cast them into hell, and he will win the battle of Armageddon, and we will be following him on our white horses. Then the Bible says, now some of this you have to use your sanctified imagination to put it all together, that Jesus will travel south down to the Mount of Olives in Jerusalem, about 70 miles south of the Valley of Megiddo, and his feet will stand on the Mount of Olives. You know, in Bible times, when an army won the battle, the practice was for the king to ride through the conquered territory on a horse, and that was a sign of victory. My belief and understanding is that Jesus will ride his horse from Megiddo down south to the Mount of Olives. We will follow on our white horses, but once we get to the Mount of Olives, Jesus will dismount. And the Bible says in Zechariah chapter 14 and verse 4 that his feet shall stand on the Mount of Olives. And when his feet touch the Mount of Olives, that mountain will split in two, and Jesus will walk right down with that horse behind him, presumably, and us with ours, down that Palm Sunday trail. The first time Jesus went down that trail, he was riding on a donkey. This time, he'll be with a horse at his side. The first time Jesus went down that trail, he went down in humility. The next time Jesus goes down that trail, he will be going in power and in great glory. The first time Jesus walked down that trail, he walked down it for the purpose of saving. But the next time Jesus walks down that trail, he will be walking down that trail for the purpose of ruling and reigning with a rod of iron. Down the Palm Sunday trail, across the Kidron Valley, up on the other side, into the old city of Jerusalem through the Eastern Gate. And there in Jerusalem, Jesus will set up his millennial reign. The word millennium is a Latin word. It literally means not a million, but 1,000 years. And for 1,000 years, Jesus will rule and reign this earth from the city of Jerusalem. And folks, you have a brain just like I do. You have a television just like I do. And I say to you with all the conviction that I have, the only person capable of bringing peace to this troubled world is Jesus Christ himself. And he will set up his kingdom, and he will rule, and he will reign, and there will be unspeakable peace. For thousands of years, theologians have referred to this as the golden age, and that's what it will be. And there in Jerusalem, we'll be with Jesus. And we will have a special meal together. And this is what Jesus is referring to. I say to you, I will not drink of this fruit of the vine from now on until that day. That's the day that I've just described, when I drink it new with you in my Father's kingdom. And so today, and any time we take communion for the purpose, first of all, of looking back at what was previewed down in Egypt, of looking back at what happened in Jerusalem. But it's not only looking back, it's looking forward to that day when we will take Holy Communion with Jesus himself. And not only looking ahead, it is a time for us to look within. Paul said in 1 Corinthians 11, let a man examine himself. You don't come to the Lord's table hastily or flippantly or, you know, in a hurry or looking at your watch or your phone. You come in a spirit of examination, and we confess our sins. And Paul said, if a man would judge himself, he would not be judged. So think about this. Today we look back. Today we look into the future. But also we look within, and we look and say, God, examine me of any sin in my life. Now, I want to mention and focus this morning on the blood of Jesus, because that is what we're here today remembering and celebrating and being thankful for. And let me just say some things about the blood, and it won't necessarily be new to you. To some of you it might be new, but to the rest of us it will be a wonderful reminder of what it is that we have come today to remember and what it is that we have come to celebrate in the blood of Jesus. Someone says, what's the big deal about the blood? Why are we singing all these songs? Thank you, Jesus, for the blood of Christ. There's a fountain filled with blood, drawn from Emmanuel's veins, and sinners plunge beneath that flood, lose all their guilty stains. What's the big deal about the blood of Jesus? Well, there's a lot of big deals about it. Let me just mention some. First of all, the blood of Jesus is what provides salvation for the human soul. The only thing that can wash our sins away is the blood of Jesus. It's interesting, in his ministry, Billy Graham had a sermon on the blood of Jesus. He probably had many sermons on the blood of Jesus. But one of the sermons that he had described in great detail what the blood of Jesus does. And I never have forgotten the little outline that he uses, or that he used, about the blood of Jesus. And I want to just give you three little points quickly what Dr. Graham said about the blood of Jesus. He said, first of all, the blood of Jesus satisfies God. Now, what do you mean satisfies God? Well, God is a holy God. God has never sinned. In fact, the Bible says God's eyes are too pure to even look upon sin. This is why when Jesus was dying on that cross with the sins of the world placed upon him, that Jesus cried out and said, my God, why have you forsaken me? Because for a few hours in time, God the Father literally turned his back on his Son because God's eyes are too pure to look upon sin. We read in 1 John that the blood of Jesus is the propitiation of our sins. That's a big Bible word, propitiation. But it literally means the appeasement of God's wrath. You see, God is too holy to just look up, to watch us when we sin. And God is too holy to allow sin to go unpunished. And the only thing that God will accept for the payment for your sins and for my sins is the blood of Jesus. He will not accept an excuse. He will not accept an alibi. He will only accept the blood of Jesus. The Bible says the life is in the blood. The Scripture says that the wages of sin is death. And it is only through the blood of, not just blood. I can't just die for my own sins, because then I would be dead and would never come back to life again. It must be the blood of a lamb. And you read back in Exodus as Moses is giving instructions on that lamb. That lamb must be without spot, must be without blemish. It must be a healthy and perfect lamb. And the blood of Jesus came from the ultimate perfect lamb. And that blood is what satisfies God. God is pleased with the blood of Jesus. And that's the only thing that God will accept for your sins. Dr. Graham is right. The blood of Jesus satisfies God. Number two, the blood of Jesus saves sinners. What did John the Baptist say when he saw Jesus walking along that seashore one day? He pointed and he said, "Behold, look, the Lamb of God who takes away the sins of the world." Only the blood of Jesus can cleanse us from all sin. It satisfies God, the blood does. It saves sinners, and it silences Satan. You know, when you have asked God to forgive you of a sin, and you've prayed that genuinely, and God, here's what I did, and here's what I said, here's what I thought, here's where I went, here's what happened. God, I'm sorry, I'm ashamed. Forgive me for what I have done. And the blood of Jesus cleanses us from all of our sins. But how many of us have ever felt guilty for some sin, even after we know God has forgiven us of that sin? I would imagine every one of us here has. Why? Because the devil always brings it up. The devil always reminds us of what we've done wrong. And in those moments, what do we say to the devil? We say to the devil, the blood of Jesus has cleansed me from my sin. And we read in Revelation chapter 12 that we overcome the devil by the blood of the Lamb and by the word of our testimony. So the first thing that the blood does is the blood provides salvation for our souls. The second thing the blood does is that the blood provides protection over our lives. Again, down in Egypt, when that blood was on the doorpost, those people in that house were safe. They were safe not because they were perfect. They were safe because they were under the blood. And when we're under the blood, think about this, friend. If you're saved, you have a shield around you, an invisible shield. And that shield is called the blood of Jesus. And nothing can come into your life without first penetrating that shield. And nothing is going to penetrate that shield unless God allows it to come in there. You have a shield of protection around you. God is a shield to those who trust in Him. We have a shield around us. And it is the shield of the blood of Jesus. And we're protected by that blood. The blood provides protection. Back in June, I had to get my new tag for my car. You know, you have to update that every year. Your safety inspection, I know they do it different now. You still have to put a tag on your car. And I've told you this before, but every year when I get a new inspection sticker, I take the old one off And after about 30 minutes of grinding that down and getting the blood to stop on my fingers from where you're having to do that on the windshield, I get the new one on, and I get down on my knee in my garage, and I say, God, I pray now for the next year that you will send your angels to protect this car and put a hedge of a shield of protection around me as I drive. And I encourage you to do that. Anytime you maybe get your new insurance for the next 6 months or a year, or you had to put that in your glove box, or you get that sticker for your car, just pray a protective shield. One of the good things about being a Christian is that we have the protection of God around us. Every night before I go to bed, I look out my window. Say, God, I thank you that while I'm sleeping tonight, that the angel of the Lord encamps around my house to keep me safe and to keep me protected. When I wake up in the morning, I thank him for that protection. We have a shield. We have a protective shield. And then the blood of Jesus provides not only salvation, it provides not only protection, but the blood of Jesus provides healing for our physical bodies. Now, you're in Matthew chapter 26. Turn back to Matthew chapter 8. I want to show you, we don't talk as much about the healing as we do the salvation and even the protection. But when Jesus shed his blood on that cross, one of the things that was happening there, certainly primarily, he was shedding that blood for our sins so we could be made right with God. But secondarily, he was shedding that blood for diseases so that we could be healed. Certainly, ultimately, we'll be healed in heaven because of what Jesus has done. But also, there's healing available on earth. In Matthew chapter 8 and in verse 16, the Bible says, when evening had come, they brought to Jesus many who were demon-possessed, and he cast out the spirits with a word, and he healed all who were sick. Now, just notice that. He healed all who were sick. See, the word got out, and when the word got out, Jesus could no longer travel in public like he had before the word got out. But when the word got out that Jesus was healing sick people, I mean, people were being brought to Jesus from everywhere, and he healed all of them. But notice the next verse, that it might be fulfilled, which was spoken by Isaiah the prophet, saying, he himself took our infirmities and bore our sicknesses. That's a passage, that's a quote from Isaiah chapter 53, the suffering servant passage. He himself took our infirmities and bore our sicknesses. Now, I've heard preachers say, well, that's talking about our spiritual sicknesses, and it is. But by that, what they mean is that's only talking about our physical sicknesses. But that's not true, because this Old Testament prophecy here is being used in the context of physical healing. And I don't understand all about physical healing, but I believe the Bible. And I believe that the blood of Jesus has within it not only the power to forgive every sin, but I believe that the blood of Jesus has within it the power to heal every illness and disease. There is not a cancer cell, there is not a disease known unto man that could not instantaneously be healed if that cell or disease were to be touched with the blood of Jesus. He took our infirmities and he bore our sicknesses. You say, well, John, if that's true, why do sometimes people die? The ultimate and complete healing is when we get our new bodies in heaven and we'll be with Jesus there. One of the things my mother said to me not many days before she died, she said, Jesus heals in heaven. And he does. That's our ultimate healing. But I want to say this again. Yes, Jesus heals in heaven. We will ultimately and permanently be healed there. But that does not mean that Jesus doesn't heal on earth. Sometimes Jesus chooses to take an illness or a disease and miraculously touch that, either through his own healing touch apart from any medical intervention, sometimes through a surgery, sometimes through chemotherapy, sometimes through radiation, sometimes through some other means, and God will work through all that. Do you remember when Hezekiah was sick and Isaiah the prophet was sent by God to him, and Isaiah went to Hezekiah and he said, Hezekiah, get your house in order. I'm paraphrasing now, because you are about to die. That was the word of God from the man of God. And Hezekiah began to cry, and he began to weep, and he began to pray for God to have mercy on his body. And God, in answer to that genuine prayer, extended Hezekiah's life 15 more years. But in the process of Hezekiah's healing, one of the things that he was told to do was to take some medical action, to do something practical. And he was told to put that on a certain part of his body, and that was part of God's healing. But Hezekiah could have just died as soon as Isaiah said he was going to die. He'd have been gone to heaven. He'd have been perfectly healed. And he's in heaven today, perfectly healed. But in response to that believing prayer, God extended Hezekiah's life another 15 years. And it was an amazing thing. And I'm saying to you today, one of the things that the blood of Jesus does is that it heals diseases. Lord, we thank you for what you did for us on that cross by shedding your blood. We thank you for the victory of the empty tomb, that you literally have the keys of death. You have conquered it. We have nothing to fear. God, I thank you in this blood, there's not only salvation, but there's protection and there's healing. And Lord, I pray for that person here this morning who needs to be saved, that you would give them the courage right now to open their heart to Jesus and to receive him by faith. And if you have never been cleansed by his blood, would you pray this prayer now? Say, Jesus, I needed this sermon. And I need you and I need your blood right now to come into my heart to wash away all my sins. And so I ask you to do that, Lord. Please come into my life. Forgive every sin. Cleanse every stain. And make me a Christian. Lord, I ask you to save me. God, I trust you to save me. I trust you, Jesus. I trust your blood to make me right with God. And I thank you that I'm saved.
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8: Of freedom, a look at America's founding principles and the leaders who shaped our nation.
9: Ronald Reagan understood that freedom sometimes requires more than quiet diplomacy. It requires moral clarity. On June 12, 1987, standing before the Brandenburg Gate in a divided Berlin, Reagan issued a direct challenge to Soviet leader Mikhail Gorbachev. Mr. Gorbachev, tear down this wall. The Berlin Wall was more than concrete and barbed wire. It represented a system that restricted movement, divided families, and denied millions the freedoms Americans often take for granted. Reagan refused to treat that division as permanent. He understood that free nations must be willing to identify the difference between liberty and oppression, and have the courage to say so. 2 years later, the Berlin Wall fell. Freedom survives when people refuse to accept tyranny as inevitable. So when freedom is challenged today, will we have the courage to defend it with the same clarity?
10: As a local,
11: 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Early voting runs October 19th through October 30th. 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
13: Well, welcome. I'm Marsha Lambeth. Thank you for joining us today. Today, we're going to talk about a ministry and an outreach, a business called WorkFaith. And with us today is the CEO of WorkFaith, Matt Killian. Matt, thank you for being with us today.
14: Thank you so much for having us. It's a great pleasure and honor.
13: Well, tell me, what is WorkFaith?
14: Yeah, WorkFaith, we're an organization, we're a Christ-centered nonprofit organization here in Houston, and we actually help people who are unemployed or underemployed find work that can actually sustain a family. We provide employment readiness training, coaching, long-term support, and we do it in a way that treats the whole person. It's not just about the resume, it's about the entire person.
13: Kind of where they're at and what they're going through as much as their abilities.
14: Absolutely. There's so much that leads to, you know, a person becoming unemployed and mm-hmm. then the real problem is staying unemployed, not being able to find the front door to a new employer.
13: Yeah.
14: And so that's what we really specialize in.
13: Well, good. Well, we're going to talk about that and get into more depth about WorkFaith. Let me ask you about your background. Now, where do you come from, Matt? What's your story?
14: Yeah, I'll try to sum it up in a couple sentences here.
13: Yeah. What do they call that? The elevator pitch? But go ahead.
14: Yeah, a 30-second commercial. I grew up here in Houston. I went and served in the Marine Corps directly after high school from 1999 to 2003. Went to college after that at Texas State in San Marcos, and then moved into the oil and gas industry soon thereafter. I found myself unemployed in 2009 or 2008, actually, during the financial crisis. Mm-hmm, mm-hmm. And I walked through the front doors of WorkFaith Connection as a client. Hmm. And I was looking for work. And that's how I originally met the organization. I then joined their staff in 2009. And fast forward to today, I became the CEO in May of 2025.
13: Well, that's awesome.
14: So it's awesome to get to lead the place that actually helped me once. So it's an honor.
13: Well, first of all, thank you for your service. And secondly, you sound like the good old Texas boy. So, you know, good for you, too. And then be in the oil and gas industry and lose your job there. That's tough because, I mean, it's ups and downs, but there's been a lot of ups since then. So, you know, that was a tough time in 2008. And, you know, with the economy today, it's similar to that. So when you are looking at people that are coming through the door there at WorkFaith, I mean, who are you looking for? Are you looking for a certain type of person who needs your help? Or is it like you walked through the door and you found what you needed? Is that pretty much the way people come to WorkFaith?
14: Yeah. So like I mentioned earlier, you know, we treat the whole person. And so that allows us to serve a broad spectrum of people. Mm-hmm. It doesn't have to be from one, you know, certain background or situation that they might be trying to get through.
13: Right.
14: You know, I would say the main target demographic would be individuals who have, you know, real barriers to finding meaningful and sustaining employment. Mm-hmm. Something like they don't have transportation or they have mm-hmm. gaps in their work history. Mm-hmm. A criminal record is a big deterrent mm-hmm. to becoming employed. Limited education, unstable housing, or really no professional work network to mm-hmm. open the door. Mm-hmm. You know, all of that stuff really comes into play. But underneath all of it, kind of the common trait that I see across most of our students is that they've stopped believing in themselves. Hmm. And when you lose that hope or that you feel like your value has expired, it's really tough to present yourself well to an employer. So we really try to focus on that. And that's where the faith piece comes into play. The secret to our success with our clients is really that faith component. That's our differentiating factor with all other workforce development organizations mm-hmm. across the nation, to be honest. When we can show the client that they are worthy and they are valued, and they start looking in the mirror and see themselves just as Jesus sees them, mm-hmm. Their whole perspective changes. Mm-hmm. And they walk into an employer motivated, confident, high value, and they present themselves as an asset versus a problem. And that's when the employer wants to give them a second chance.
13: Let me give some information about how to contact WorkFaith. It's workfaith.org, correct, Matt?
14: That is correct.
13: Okay. Workfaith.org is where you start. You can get great information there, see what they're all about, and see how WorkFaith can work for you. But you know, you mentioned a lot of situations there, Matt. My first thought about WorkFaith was that maybe you partner with somebody like Star of Hope or something, where some guys have been through homelessness and addictions and things like that, and they're trying to get back to work after getting straight and that sort of thing, which I'm guessing is a part of what you do. But you cover everybody. I mean, it could be just somebody who's been trying to get back to work and just hasn't been able to get a job and they get beat down by that. WorkFaith could step in and help them kind of remind them of the steps they need to take to go through an employment situation, to go through an interview process and things like that, but also build them back up again emotionally and spiritually. So how in the world do you do all of that, Matt?
14: Well, you nailed it right there. I mean, I guess the basis of the creation of WorkFaith stemmed from partners like Star of Hope. Mm-hmm. So our founder in 2005 realized that there was a gap in Houston, and she wanted to partner with organizations like the Star of Hope and the Open Door Mission to become their workforce development arm, so that they didn't have to worry about that, that they could focus on the spiritual and physical and emotional healing that men and women coming off the street or off of drugs or out of prison mm-hmm. were going through. And then WorkFaith would come in and serve as that workforce expertise component and get them back to work, so they would not recidivate back into the program right. a year later or whatnot.
13: Right.
14: And so, yeah, Star of Hope has been a partner of ours for 20 years. We actually have a training center embedded into the campus that they built over there off 288 and Reed Road.
13: Right. I noticed you guys were on Reed Road, that you were close. Yeah.
14: Well, we do that across 70 different organizations across Houston. And so we really do bolt on to the back end of all these different successful ministries and organizations mm-hmm. that are doing great work here in the city of Houston and provide that workforce development training for them.
13: Good. So, you know, you could be listening right now, and maybe you've got a background like that and you've been trying to get back to work. Well, here's a solution for you. But you may also be on, you know, some of the other spectrums that are available through WorkFaith. So take a look at that at workfaith.org, workfaith.org. Are you a nonprofit or are you a for-profit business? How does that work? You work off of donations?
14: Question. Yeah, we work off of private donations from individuals, from foundations, from churches, from companies, that whole spectrum. We don't actually receive any government funding, and we do not have an earned revenue model. And so everything is privately raised each and every year.
13: That's great, because the government part can kind of mess you up sometimes when you're in a faith-based ministry, too. So
14: that is correct.
13: That's a good idea, then, that, you know, people that can have that, you know, do have that job and do want to support somebody, this would be a great ministry to make a support to. So workfaith.org is the website. Again, if you'd like to know more about the work and how they do this, workfaith.org. Just kind of perusing through your website, I noticed you've got like teaching sessions available. You've got private and group help, it looks like. And there were some great things about just ministry, the kind of doing a daily devotional and things like that, that can lift you up
14: right.
13: in that position
14: right.
13: too. So you do everything yeah. from that work position about getting somebody out there. So how do you work these daily devotionals in? Are they just normal devotionals? Do you have something you've specifically put together for people that are in these situations? Or does the Lord just
14: absolutely.
13: Yeah, just follow the Holy Spirit?
14: It's so we want to, the model is we meet people where they're at. And mm-hmm. so for a number of years, you know, you had to fight Houston traffic. You had to mm-hmm. arrange for childcare. You had to be in a set room on a set hour on a set day to receive any type of help from WorkFaith. And in 2020, COVID really kind of busted that wide open in terms of us actually deploying ourselves into the community and meeting people where they're at. That actually kind of morphed into another offering that we have, and we call that WorkFaith Now, and that is also available via the website. But that's a platform that addresses all situations for, you know, this unemployment that somebody's trying to get through.
13: Yeah.
14: And, you know, it doesn't take somebody to get on a bus or get in a car and fight Houston traffic. All they have to do is open a laptop and have a desire to try again. Hmm. If they log into that WorkFaith Now app, there's over 200 micro skill building videos that address all situations. If you want to look up in the search menu how to talk about my background, how to talk about my gap in the work history, how to talk about my lack of education. All of that kind of stuff is addressed in those micro skill building videos. So we really developed a model that addresses every, I guess, hardship that somebody might face in trying to get back to work.
13: Yeah.
14: And then we weave in those devotionals throughout the entire thing. So if you were, if you sign up for our flagship, which is a 20-hour intensive class that runs Monday through Friday, we call it the Job Search Accelerator. We start every morning with a devotional. We end the day with a devotional. Prayer is mentioned, or not mentioned, but prayer is given throughout. And the gospel is woven through our culture, our curriculum, our coaching, and the platform.
13: Good.
14: And so, you know, faith isn't just a side project with the organization. It is the organization.
13: Yeah, good.
14: And we really stand on that.
13: Good, good. That's great. So the emphasis on faith as you're going through everything that you're teaching people. So I love this. This is amazing where you've brought so many aspects together. You mentioned the fact that there was something missing, that was why the founder created WorkFaith. Are you seeing something like that today in the economy too?
14: What I'm seeing across the spectrum here is that this organization operates in one city.
13: Mm-hmm.
14: And the people that we're impacting is only happening in Houston, Texas.
13: Mm-hmm.
14: And so over the next 5 years, we're going to bring WorkFaith across Texas because the same problems Good. Exist in Dallas and in San Antonio and Austin and Lubbock, El Paso, Midland, across the entire state.
13: Yeah.
14: And there's hundreds of thousands of people that are wanting to go back to work here in Texas and they just can't find the front door. And that gap between the really good jobs here that are coming to Texas, I mean, all these major corporations are coming into the state. And that gap between the people that we serve and those really good jobs is getting wider and wider and wider.
13: Mm-hmm.
14: And so we want to fill that. And a living wage these days with inflation and everything else is going higher and higher. I mean, I read a stat the other day that for somebody, for a family of four to really be comfortable and or maybe not even comfortable, but just make it. The breadwinner, the people earning money in the household need to earn about $31 an hour in wages.
13: Hmm.
14: Currently, we're at WorkFaith. Our average wage rate is about $20.
13: Wow.
14: And so we've got some work to do to get up to that $31.
13: $20 bucks an hour, though, is the average there. That's pretty good, too. But at the same time, like you say, it just keeps getting that gap gets wider. So trying to meet that is great, too. Yeah, you know, you do some great things like how to ask for a raise. I mean, I needed to talk to you guys a long time ago. I've never been able to do that. I hate that aspect of it.
14: I do too. It's uncomfortable. But sometimes it's necessary.
13: Yeah. So. Yeah. You know, I'm sitting here thinking as you're talking about friends and family that are going through situations. I have a brother-in-law who he lost his job. He's 70. He doesn't want to retire, and he has been looking for almost a year for another job. I mean, he's got all the requirements, all the years of experience, but his age is an issue, and that's something to overcome. I have another friend who went through some health issues, was out of work for about 12 weeks in and out of the hospital all of that time, and dealing with that, went back to work after, I forget what they call it, where the family leave act kind of thing helped her while she was going through her hospitalization.
14: Oh, yeah,
13: but now she's back in the workplace. She's feeling like she's falling behind. Other people got promoted above her while she was in the hospital and out. Mm. And now she's like, okay, do I have a job or not? She's feeling unsure. So a lot of people, I guess that's a lot. Everybody's got something that they're going through, but you address these type of things. So that's fantastic. I've never heard of an organization that, I mean, if somebody has a job, can they come to you and say, look, man, I'm struggling here. I don't know how much longer I'm going to be here. What can I do to move on to the next? Do you do that sort of thing? Yeah.
14: Oh, yeah. Yeah. We've got career coaches that are open to talk to anybody.
13: Wow.
14: You don't have to graduate the program. You don't have to go through a service. You don't have to complete anything to sign up and talk to a coach. And so, Yeah, our coaches are very experienced and will typically be able to help anybody through whatever situation they're going through.
13: That's amazing. That's amazing. Now, how long did you say Work Faith has been here in Houston?
14: We're celebrating 20 years.
13: 20
14: this
13: years.
14: Year.
13: Wow. Wow. Yep. And you know, and you mentioned the other cities like San Antonio, Dallas. I mean, I assume it's the same but different in these cities too. Like you've got something different that you've got to maybe address or overcome, or it could be like the kind of jobs that might be available in those cities might be different than, you know, than each other, so to speak. I'm thinking Houston's probably one that covers the gambit, but is that true in the other cities as well?
14: Yeah, so every city has its own profile and specifications, and we've got to adhere or adjust to those slightly. But for the most part, our training is pretty universal.
13: Yeah.
14: Of course, the job market will be different in those cities, and you know, the clientele or the demographic might be a little bit different. You know, San Antonio has a huge veteran population.
13: Mm-hmm.
14: Not that Houston doesn't, but San Antonio's got a lot of people transitioning out of the big Air Force bases and stuff like that.
13: Mm-hmm.
14: And you know, I can speak from personal experience. When I transitioned out of the Marine Corps, they didn't really give me much, you know, they didn't tell me how to talk about my military job and how that transfers over into a civilian role and how I can, you know, make all that work on a resume and whatnot.
13: Yeah.
14: So it's, you know, we've got some really smart and great instructors, and one of them served in the military as well, had the same type of experience I did, but he decided to build some curriculum around all that to help veterans, you know, be able to talk about that and get back into the workforce on the civilian side once they transition. So every new market will have its own profile, and we'll get used to that. Now, we're not going to do it all at once. We're going to do one city per year. And I also want to preface that we won't take $1 out of the Houston market.
13: Mm-hmm.
14: And so Houston's our home. Houston, we're not going to leave. We're not going to shrink. We're going to expand as Texas expands. Every market that we open up will be self-funding in year two, which will allow us to move on to the next market after we open it. And so, and then we'll just continue to build it as needed.
13: Good, good.
14: Let
13: me give some information here. Let me give you the address again. It is workfaith.org. If you are looking for a job and you need some help, go to workfaith.org. If you are looking to support this outreach, you can find out more about who they are, what they're about, and how you can be a part of that. Workfaith.org, again, is the website. Now, Matt, we're talking today, by the way, with Matt Killian, who's the CEO there at WorkFaith. Matt, do you partner with certain businesses to go to work, to put people to work? How does the involvement with the ministry outreach of WorkFaith work with businesses in the area?
14: Yep. So we've got certain pipelines that plug directly into businesses. And if anybody's interested in partnering with us to be on board with the mission and all that we do here at WorkFaith, we can tailor build a pipeline of interested applicants into the partner or into the employer. But I will tell you that there's some barriers to accepting jobs that are open, and the main one is just proximity to where that company is located in relation to where the client lives.
13: Mm-hmm.
14: And so most people won't take, you know, two or three buses across town for too long before, you know, they want to find something closer to home. And so it's been very interesting trying to build all these different pipelines into the employers. But there's a network that we do work with. And for the most part, you know, there is that 10%, but for the most part, they're very satisfied with the clients that come from WorkFaith because they're a little bit of a step up above just the regular applicant off the street. And for a lot of the people that we serve, you know, they've been unemployed for quite a while. And so they know how hard it is to get a job. And when they're willing to fight for that job and for that,
13: take those two buses to get there. Yeah. Or whatever it takes.
14: I mean, they're, they become the best employee that that employer has,
13: yeah,
14: because they just know how hard it is, yeah, out there where other people might not.
13: Yeah.
14: But yeah, a lot of the training is very successful. And so most of our graduates are self-securing their own job, but with the help of a coach who maps out and strategizes a job search plan with them, exactly how they need to break into a certain industry if they don't have the experience, but maybe, yeah, they have the transferable skills.
13: Yeah.
14: So yeah, everything's unique and tailored to the person. So
13: That's interesting. Yeah. That's again, workfaith.org is the website for more information, workfaith.org. So it could be like physical labor. It could be something where you're in the white collar business or whatever it may be. You may be a banker. You could be, you know, a ditch digger. It doesn't matter. The work is there, and you guys meet the needs that are out there for both the client and whoever you may be working with on the other side. Do you hear back from businesses about, you know, kind of success stories that have come?
14: Yeah. Yeah. I always like to quote a guy who used to only hire our graduates, and their business has expanded. And so they need more of a pipeline, a bigger pipeline. But what he would always say about WorkFaith is that, you know, you hire a guy off the street and he walks in and says, "Hey, what can you do for me?" And you hire a WorkFaith client and they walk in and they said, "Hey, what can I do for you?" And that statement encompasses everything you need to know about the training and the WorkFaith way, and just the partnerships that we build throughout the city.
13: Very good. Again, it's workfaith.org. We're talking today with their CEO, Matt Killian. Matt, thank you so much. Could you talk to our audience real quick? Talk to that person in the audience who maybe is looking for a job that, you know, you guys could offer what they need.
14: Yeah, absolutely. So if you're out there looking for some help, whether it be with underemployment or just unemployment, go to workfaith.org, check us out, give us a call, talk to a coach. We've got the resources and the specialization to help you out. Okay. There's no way that your value has expired. Whether you're 80 years old or 18 years old, there's something out there for you. And I know God's got a plan, and WorkFaith can help you find it.
13: Yeah, I like that. Thank you, Matt. Matt, what a great conversation. I've enjoyed this very much. And again, workfaith.org. So cool to get to hear about what you do and how you're doing it. And we hope this really reaches our audience in a way that can impact them for the positive. So thank you for that. You have a wonderful day, and let me know if there's anything that we can ever do for WorkFaith, would you?
14: Yes, ma'am. Thank you so much for having us, and I look forward to maybe the next time. This has been great.
13: Yeah, we'll do it again. Thank you.

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4: Psalm 23. The Lord is our shepherd. I remember hearing the story of a Sunday school class that was happening at church, and the teacher said, okay, kids, next Sunday, I want you to memorize Psalm 23. And so they all were working on

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10: 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Brother Buck's sermon today is titled, Prayer, Our Greatest Privilege, and it's based upon the scriptures found in Acts chapter 4, verse 31. This is our sermon number 672. Now, let's listen to the Dove Brothers singing for us a song titled, I Can Pray.

0: Did you know we're required to pay the station you're listening to? 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
1: Today I'm going to read just one verse of Scripture found in the book of Acts, and that one verse will serve as a basis for the sermon, which I have entitled, Our Greatest Privilege. Now, when I speak of our greatest privilege, I'm speaking to those of us who know the Lord, whose sins have been forgiven, who are heaven-bound, true, born-again children of God. Now, having said that, ask yourself the question as a Christian, what is my greatest privilege? Now, as Christians, we have many privileges, and along with those privileges comes great responsibilities. But what, dear friend, is the greatest privilege that we as a Christian have? Well, I might be mistaken, but I don't think so, when I say to you that our greatest privilege as a Christian is that we can speak to our Father in heaven, the privilege of prayer. And that's what I want us to think about today, the many privileges that are brought to pass and things that we receive in answer to our prayers. Now, having said those many things, I invite you to look or to listen to the one verse found in the fourth chapter of the book of Acts, that verse being 31. Acts 4:31. The Bible says, and when they had prayed, the place was shaken where they were assembled together, and they were all filled with the Holy Spirit, and they spoke the word of God with boldness. Now, that one verse may not make a lot of sense, but hopefully as we build around it, that we will be able to see clearly the things that were wrought to these people in answer to prayer. Would you agree when I say to you that the greatest need in our homes, in our church, in our nation, is for God's people to pray? I hope that you will agree with that, because the Scripture in 2 Chronicles chapter 4, verse 14, makes known that this is our greatest need. There the Bible says, if my people, which are called by my name, shall humble themselves and pray and seek my face and turn from their wicked ways, then will I hear from heaven and will forgive their sin and will heal their land. Dear friend, before we pray, there's very little that we can do. But after prayer, there is much we can do. Somebody has said That much effort put forth without prayer will bring about failure. But the same effort with prayer may result in great success. When you turn the pages of God's Word, you'll come quickly to see as you read about the many things that God's people receive because of exercising their privilege to pray. Let me cite just three or four of those things. First of all, in answer to prayer, souls are saved. Now, there isn't anything more important than that. For a soul to be saved is the most important thing that can happen to any man. You recall the Bible says that if a man should profit the whole world and lose his own soul, what hath he profited? Now, how might we be saved and see others saved? You recall in the book of Romans, chapter 10, verse 1, the great apostle Paul spoke in prayer and said, "Brethren, my heart's desire and prayer to God for Israel is that they might be saved." Now, do you take note what he said? The greatest desire that I have within my heart is that Israel, my Jewish brethren, will be saved. And in order to see fulfillment for that which I greatest desire, I am praying for them. Now, when you further search out in the Scripture, finding out that salvation comes in answer to prayer, I would have you give thought to these two men of God whose names were Paul and Silas. They were thrown in prison because they were preaching the word of the Lord. And the Scripture says, at the midnight hour, there in that cold, unsanitary prison, they were singing praises and praying and praying and praying unto God. Now the Bible says that the prisoners heard them singing praises and praying to the Lord. But not only did the prisoners hear them, but God heard them, sent a great earthquake, and the doors of the prison were shaken loose. And you recall how that the jailer who had fallen asleep fell down at the knees of Paul and Silas and asked the pointed direct question, "What must I do to be saved?" In answer to that question, they said, "Believe on the Lord Jesus Christ, and thou shalt be saved and thy people." Now, they had done what at the midnight hour? They had prayed. They had prayed. Dear friend, folk are saved in answer to prayer. In the 16th chapter of the book of Acts, where the incident of the prison being shaken and the jailer saved is also a lesson taught of importance about prayer. There were some ladies who went down by the riverside to pray, and there at the riverside was Paul and Silas. These men took note of their prayers, and they also prayed, and the Scripture says that there at the riverside there was a lady by the name of Lydia who was a businesswoman, a seller of purple, who opened her heart unto the Lord. Now, why did she open her heart unto the Lord? Because of prayer. Listen, dear friend, it is a wonderful privilege that we have to pray because our prayers can bring others to salvation. Now, having driven that thought, I trust, deeply into your heart, let me ask you this question. Do you have a loved one who is unsaved, that you desire to see them find the Lord? You want them to become a born-again child of God. You want them at the end of life's little day to enter into heaven to enjoy what God has prepared for his people. You have a desire to see them come to know the Lord. You have such a loved one. Maybe, lady, it is the husband that you live with. You want to see him saved. Or maybe I'm speaking to a husband who is a true believer in the Lord Jesus, but his wife is yet outside of Christ, lost in her sins. You want to see her saved? Is there somebody to whom I'm speaking today who has a wayward son or daughter who is in the world, who are living a life that displeases God Almighty, and it is breaking your heart? You want to see that one saved? What, dear friend, are you to do? You're to pray for them. Pray for them. Pray for them. And folk are saved in answer to prayer. And then may I hasten to say that another thing that happens in answer to prayer is that burdens are lifted. Am I speaking to someone today who is carrying a heavy load? And so concerned are you about this matter, that, or another, that you feel like you just can't go on? Your heart is breaking. Maybe tears are cutting a furrow down your cheek and you're wetting your pillow at night with those tears. What do you do in the dark hours of life to find help for a broken heart? Why, dear friend, you're to pray. And because God has given us the privilege of prayer, we can have our burdens lifted. I'll hasten to point up that in answer to prayer, we receive power which will make it possible for us to accomplish that which needs to be done. You have things that need to be done, perhaps not only to God, but to man, but you just feel limited in strength. And then there are things within yourself that you cannot do, but those things so badly needs to be done. What do you do about it? I tell you one thing, dear friend. You don't have anything that needs to be done today that God, in answer to prayer, can't give you the strength to do. Did you hear that? Is anything too hard for the Lord? The Bible gives the answer and says nothing is too hard for him. So whatever task that you have that needs to be accomplished, whatever needs to be done, and you find within yourself the strength is not sufficient for the accomplishing of that thing, what do you do? Pray. Pray, dear friend, pray. And ask God to strengthen you and to help you to accomplish that would be pleasing to him. And on I could go. In answer to prayer, revival comes. Now, we oftentimes think that we need revival in our church, and that is true in most all churches. The church that I attend, it would be wonderful for us to have a heaven-sent revival from the Lord. We need that. But, dear friend, I need, and perhaps you need, a revival fire to be set in our own hearts. Now, how do we draw closer to the Lord? How do we become more intimate with him? How are we made to rejoice and to have that wonderful joy in our heart that we have once known in a day past? How do we have revival? Why we have revival? In answer to prayer. In answer to prayer, churches make great strides in advancing the work of the Lord. Missionaries are blessed and helped, and the gospel goes forth in answer to prayer. Dear friend, God has given you, has given me, the privilege of prayer, and we neglect so greatly that wonderful, wonderful privilege. And because of that, there is being carried forth in our lives that spoken of by the half-brother of Jesus in the book that he wrote, the book of James. He said, "You have not because you ask not." Did you ever think about the many things that God wants to give that we're deprived from receiving because we have not asked? We haven't said, "Lord, I need. Lord, can you be pleased to give me this?" And we pray unto the Lord, but without our prayer to him about that which he wants to give, we don't get. How much do you pray, dear friend? How often do you approach the Lord's throne and ask the Lord for that which you desire? The Bible says, "Ask and it shall be given. Seek and ye shall find. Knock and it shall be opened unto you. For everyone that asketh receiveth, and he that seeketh findeth, and to him that knocketh it shall be opened." God is a great giver. He gives to those who ask. And we have spent the bigger part of the broadcast today talking about what prayer can do and the privilege which is ours that God has given. And then isn't it a shame? Perhaps even more than a shame, it is a sin that we don't talk more frequently to our Father. How do you cultivate a greater interest in prayer? What is it that will move you to spend more time in God's presence speaking to him? I'll tell you one thing. You'll become far more interested and spend more time talking to the Lord when you come better to understand what God can do and will do in answer to your prayer. My suggestion to you is that we spend more time with the Lord. And I have not really come during the broadcast today to speak on Acts chapter 4, verse 31. But the Lord, the Holy Spirit, I think, has led me to speak to you about how you and how myself should spend more time talking to him. I'll take just a paragraph or two from my life, and hopefully in doing so, it will favorably impress you to pray more. It has not been too long in my life until things weren't going very well. Now, I'll certainly not spend time telling you about those things about which I'm thinking and those things that I know. I will hurriedly say that I wasn't in any deep trouble, but things just weren't going right. You have had that period in your life, haven't you? Maybe you have this problem, that problem, and this problem, and that problem, and you just rub your head and you say, "Oh, my goodness. There are so many things upon my platter, I just don't know if I can keep going or not." And in that time, that period in my life, which occurred not too terribly long ago, I repeated to myself what the Scripture said about prayer. and I began to pray more, spend more thought with God, and talk to Him about those things that were disturbing me, frustrating me, things that was robbing me of joy and happiness in life. And I'm so happy today that I can report that oftentimes now I get up in the morning and in my quiet time I think about how God answered those prayers just a few months ago. How that this has changed and that has changed and this has become better and good news was received here, and I'm made to rejoice when I tell you that things changed greatly in my life when I spent more time in prayer. Now, friend, I believe my testimony can become your testimony. You have things today that are troubling you. You have things that seem so great to you that you just don't see how you're going to survive. I tell you how that you can find peace in the midst of your storm. You can find that peace when you get before God in prayer and say, "Dear God, I need help. I'm coming to You who spoke the worlds into existence. You said that You have all power in heaven and in earth. And I'm asking You, the great God, to help me in these things that trouble me and things that are robbing me of joy and peace and happiness." That's my suggestion. And I think it is founded upon the Holy Scripture. Now listen. Somebody is listening to the sound of my voice who needs to be saved. You're lost. Friend, the only way you're going to find peace is to find the Prince of Peace, the Lord Jesus. And you can find Him not in tomorrow year, but you can find Him right now. You can find Him today. He has said, "If you'll call out unto Me, I'll save you." What He promises to do, He does. And I'm going to ask you right now, wherever you are, you're unsaved, you're without God, I'm going to ask you to ask Him to forgive you of your sin, to come into your heart and become your Savior. The prayer that you need to pray is a very simple one. Will you pray it? Here's the simple prayer. "Oh God, be merciful to me, a sinner." And when you pray that prayer with sincerity, God will forgive you, did forgive you, if you truly meant the prayer that you prayed. God help each of us to pray more. And I am blessed to have the privilege to speak to you and look forward to speaking to you again.
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4: Three quarts, I don't know how far that's going to get you. But then you have no money left over for anything else. What does that mean? Food scarcity? Famine? Inflation. You guys see prices going up, by the way? Something ramp it up. More intensity, more frequency. Yes. Famines cutting off of wheat. Listen, if you want to be wealthy during the tribulation period, if you want to be here,
5: I don't want to be here.
4: Here's what you can invest in right here. Wheat, grain, oil, wine. I'm going to hoard it in my bunker. And anybody, in the name of Jesus, don't touch. And so, listen, famine usually accompanies war. I mean, look at Ukraine right now. All around the world, man-made famines, man-engineered famines. And at this time in history, it's going to be ramping up. People are going to be hurting big time. And by the way, I think it's just an interesting thought with this. That is another reason the Antichrist will be able to exert so much power at this time. And we got a test of this, didn't we? With the pandemic?
5: Yeah.
4: You guys remember that pandemic thing that happened?
5: Right.
4: A few people made the decisions for everybody else. Does that ring a bell?
5: Yes.
4: How did that even happen? Well, we know it's going to happen on a greater level during the tribulation.
5: Yeah.
4: The voice also gives instructions to not damage or put in danger the oil and the wine. Not only was oil and wine used for medicinal purposes, but those are luxury items. Those were luxury items for people. So what does that mean? These items are not affected. They'll be available for those who can't afford them. So there's going to be this chasm between the wealthy and the poor that are trying to scrape by, getting wheat and barley, and the wealthy, they're getting their oil and the wine. The wealthy will be insulated for a while, but guess what? It's going to be gone in the end.
5: Amen.
4: And by the way, can I just encourage us? If you're trusting in your money, your wealth, your 401k, your fat pockets, listen, don't trust in uncertain riches. Trust in the living God.
5: Amen.
4: He's the only one worthy of our trust. Because that could be gone just like that in a moment's time. These people think they're insulated from all this. In just a moment, they're going to be hiding under rocks and in caves crying out. Oil and wine cannot save you. Your wealth cannot save you. Your portfolio cannot save you. Your good efforts, your church membership cannot save you. Only Jesus Christ can save you. If you're here today and you don't know him, man, you're going to be going through this. It's going to be heavy. It's going to be gnarly. The worst time in all of history on planet Earth. Jesus said there's no other time like it. Well, I can give my life to the Lord during the tribulation. Are you ready to be beheaded? Because if you can't live for him now, how do you know you can give your life for him then? Fourth seal. Jesus opens it. John heard the fourth angelic being saying, get over here, check this out. What does he see? A pale horse. Don't think like white or translucent. This word in the Greek is like chloros or something. It means yellowish green. It's the color of death. It's also the color of leprosy. And in fact, it says the name of the one sitting on the pale horse is death. His sidekick is Hades. And so Hades is the unseen realm. Some of your Bible translations may say hell. It's the unseen realm where the unbelieving, those that have rejected Jesus Christ, they go after they die, awaiting the final great white throne judgment, and from there to go to the lake of fire for all eternity. And so death takes the body, Hades takes the soul. And there's no second chances, by the way. It is appointed unto man once to die, and after that, the judgment. And so aren't you glad that Jesus took the judgment we deserve, the wrath that we deserve this morning? We've received the free gift from him. But this is heavy. Look what it says. Death and Hades, they received divine authority, the Greek is exousia, to kill a quarter of the planet. How? By sword, starvation, death, which includes pestilences, includes infectious diseases, plagues, and then by wild animals. That's heavy. And so if the world is approximately 8 billion, I think it's somewhere around 8 billion now, a quarter, how many people are killed? 2 billion people. That's one out of every four are killed at this time period. That's devastating, isn't it?
5: Yeah.
4: That's heavy. The death toll is unprecedented. And I shared this first service. You know, what does the wild animals mean? If there's a shortage of food, what's going to happen with animals? They're going to come after who? Whatever they can eat. That includes people, doesn't it? And someone asked me, what about Fido? I don't know. You'd be nice to him? If you're going to be here during the tribulation, I don't know if he's going to, you know, finally turn and get mad. But it's heavy. Verse 9. As we finish out the chapter, let's check this out. When he opened the fifth seal, who opened the fifth seal?
5: Jesus.
4: I saw under the altar, John saw under the altar, what did he see? The souls, he saw souls, isn't that interesting? He saw the souls of who? Of those who had been slain. Why were they slain? Why were they slaughtered? Look what it says, for the word of God and for the testimony which they did what? They held. They were holding on to the word of God, their Bibles. They were holding on to their testimony, their witness to the people around them. And they cried out with a loud voice, saying, how long, O Lord, holy and true, until you judge and avenge our blood on those who dwell on the earth? Then a white robe was given to each of them. And it was said to them that they should rest a little while longer until both the number of their fellow servants and their brethren who would be killed as they were was completed. And so John looks and he sees after this scroll or the seal is open, he sees there's an altar, and five times, we're going to read in Revelation, five times we're going to see there's an altar in heaven. And under this altar are who? All of these souls that had given their lives for Jesus, that were martyred during this time period. And they were willing to lay down their lives. Not only was the truth in them, but they were walking in the truth. They were a witness to everyone around them. What a great reminder for us this morning. What would we be noted for? Would we be noted for our commitment and our confession? Our commitment to the word, our confession to the world with our lips and with our lives. Being under the altar suggests that they poured out their blood as an offering to God. They have a special place in the heart of our Lord. And I think it's just interesting to take note of, in the midst of the madness going on at this time period, God is at work in the hearts of men and women. And again, for some people, it takes tremendous tribulation to come to that place of surrender to the Lord. Verse 10, these martyrs asked the Lord very reverently and respectfully, How long till he brings vengeance? And when we see that term, those who dwell on the earth or earth dwellers, it speaks of those people that are unbelievers that have made the earth their home. They're living for the things of the earth. They are not citizens of heaven, living for the things of heaven or for the kingdom, but they're living for the things of this world. And notice they were still alive. They were the ones that martyred, that killed these people, killed these believers. They took their lives. And I think there's something very interesting, though, we need to take away from this. Notice they ask the question, and they leave it with God. You guys see that? They ask the question, and they leave it with God. There's no whys. Why'd you allow this to happen? Why? It's, Lord, how long? And notice they know something about God, don't they? That he's holy. That he's true. That he will bring justice. That he will avenge. He will bring vengeance. And today there seems to be a real absence of justice around us. I don't know about you, if you see that or not, an absence of justice, a real longing for justice. And sometimes we can have a hard time reconciling how can so many ungodly things go on and they not be punished? Listen, God is going to sort it all out in his timing, in his righteousness. He sees the big picture. He knows everything going on. And I think a reminder for us today, God said, do not repay evil for evil. And he said, vengeance is mine. I will repay. He's the only one who has all the facts, all the details, and he's the only one that can bring vengeance or revenge in a way that is holy and just also. Because what about us? Don't we like to get vengeance? Anybody honest and terse today? We do, don't we? You get poked in the eye, and what do you want to do in return? Two eyes, right? Like the Three Stooges. And what Curly blocks it. Who are the Three Stooges? Google it. I'm dating myself here. But we can't. Fleshly, we take vengeance. We go overboard. And God says, leave that in my hands. Let me deal with it. You love your enemies. Do good to those who persecute you. Those that are hungry, what? Give them bread. Those that are thirsty, give them water. God is patient. He's good. He's just, he's going to sort it all out in his timing. And he will judge rightly, whether in this life or in the life to come. Verse 11, they didn't get an answer, but they do receive a robe. I love that. God cares. He consoles them. He wraps them up in a white robe, which represents the righteousness of Jesus Christ. They're told to take it easy until the rest of the martyrs arrive in heaven. There will, you know what that means? There's going to be more saved. There's going to be more that lay down their lives. And God's going to take action when that last Christian is martyred. God has a plan. And our job is to submit to that plan. Okay, Lord, your will be done. You know what's best. Amen? And God gives the best to those that leave the choice with him. You choose. Here's what I'd like to see happen, Lord. But your choice. You do it, Lord. Look at the last couple verses. We'll finish up. Can we finish up? You guys good? Sweet. I wasn't going to wait for an answer. I looked when he opened the sixth seal. Who opened the sixth seal?
5: Jesus.
4: The Lamb. And behold, check it out. What happened? There was a great earthquake. Anybody been in an earthquake before? It's gnarly, isn't it? It's most Californians from California. There's no control, right? We're such control freaks. You're in an earthquake. There's no control. It's so weird. There's three of these during the tribulation we read about in chapter 6 through 19. Three great earthquakes. And the sun became black as sackcloth of hair, and the moon became like blood. And so notice again, John's using he's trying to do the best he can to describe what he sees in this next movie trailer. And he's saying, man, the sun, it became black as sackcloth. It became dark. The moon was no longer white. It looked like blood. And then he says, the stars, It could be meteorites or asteroids or comets. And the stars of heaven fell to the earth. How? As a fig tree drops its late figs when it is shaken by a mighty wind. And then the sky receded as a scroll when it is rolled up, and every mountain and island was moved out of its place. And so the sky is affected, the earth is affected, the universe, stuff is happening in the universe. The mountains and the islands are all getting rearranged. These are real things. This is not allegorical. This is going to happen on planet Earth. And these are attention getters, aren't they? Aren't they attention getters? God does a lot of stuff to get our attention. Because of his love, he's not willing that any should perish. Look at the response of the people on earth. Last three verses. And the kings of the earth. So we got leaders, politicians, the great men, powerful influencers, the rich men, wealthy, the commanders, military guys, powerful military dudes, mighty men, guys of CEOs, every slave, people that are enslaved, every free man, people that are not enslaved, what did they do? They hid themselves in the caves and in the rocks of the mountains and said to the mountains and rocks, fall on us and hide us from the face of him who sits on the throne and from the wrath of the Lamb. For the great day of his wrath has come, and who is able to stand? Whoa. So the seals are getting opened, and man killing man. There's deception at the beginning, and there's peace, and then peace is removed. And then there's fighting and war and bloodshed, and killing one another. And then what happens? Then there's famine, lack of food, the rich getting richer, the poor getting poorer. People are scrambling to survive in all of this. And all of a sudden, now what happens? There's all kinds of disturbances on planet Earth, big time. Big time attention getters. And from the bravest to the least, they're freaking out. Every person. They've never experienced anything like this ever before. All of humanity is trying to find a bunker. They were wishing they were preppers. And they pray. Notice they do pray. They said to who? The mountains and the rocks, Mother Earth. Fall on us and hide us. This is so remarkable to me. Hide us from the face of him who sits on the throne. That's the Father. And from the wrath of the Lamb. Who's the Lamb?
5: Jesus.
4: Why? For the great day of his wrath has come. And who is able to stand? This is so remarkable, their response. Number one, they recognize what's happening. Is what? It's the wrath of God. The wrath of the Lamb. They recognize the day has finally come. Judgment has arrived. And they're not saying, God, help us. And we're going to see the more and more things ramp up, many of these people will be dug in and they'll sin even more and more and more. And some people will cry out to the Lord later, but we find out that they don't really repent. And doesn't that happen? You guys remember 9/11? If you were alive, 9/11, you know the church, you couldn't find a seat. It was the VIP section was, there was standing room only. And then you know what happened a few months later? Where did everybody go? What happened? And I know what happened. It was a shallow commitment to Jesus. The bombs are going off. We throw up a couple flare prayers. We show up for church. And then things mellow out, because that's what happens in Revelation in 6 through 19. Man, there's heavy stuff, and then it lets up. Because in wrath, God remembers mercy. And then it hits the gas again for a little while. And then he lets up. And yet we see here, they recognize that judgment has come. They get it. They know this is a God thing. How did they know this is a God thing? How do they know this is a God thing? You know, they had faithful people sharing with them. How do they know it's a God thing? How do they know it's the wrath of the Lamb? It's the Father on the throne. How do they know that? People are sharing with them. Like Noah. Noah was a preacher of righteousness before the flood came. 120 years, he was faithful because he cared about people. And there's faithful servants of the Lord who hold on to the word and their testimony that are sharing with people because they have a heart for the lost. They have God's heart because God's heart burns for the lost. He's not willing that any should perish, but that all should come to repentance. Not only that, the Holy Spirit is convicting them of sin, righteousness, and judgment to come. Well, people know God. Romans 1, everybody does. Everybody does. The problem is they suppress the truth and unrighteousness, substitute God for idols. And then the downward spiral of their life, what happens when you turn your back on God, the one who created you and redeemed you and loves you. And we see that happen here. Sad commentary on the human heart, isn't it? A lack of humility and brokenness. Creation can't save you. They're crying out to the rocks, to the mountains. And you know, all week long, I was praying and going, Lord, I don't know what to, how do we wrap this up? Like, what is God wanting to say to us this morning? Lord, what did you want to say to me in this chapter? I would say, number one, Jesus loves the world. He doesn't want it to end this way. He gave his life so it wouldn't go down like this, to prevent this from happening. And they're saying, cover us with rocks, cover us mountains, rather than cover me with the blood of the Lamb.
6: Right.
4: And you look to the cross, and not only does the cross speak of God's love for us, but it speaks of God's hatred for sin. We must never forget how wicked sin is in God's holy eyes. God hates sin. It's a big deal. He cannot ignore it. A price needs to be paid for sin. And we can rejoice this morning that Jesus paid the price for our sins. For the wages of sin is death. But the gift of God is eternal life in Christ Jesus, our Lord. God is patient. His heart burns for every person that is lost. And I would say another thing is choice, guys. God gives a choice to every human being, to accept him or to reject him. You will not understand God till you understand how valuable choice is. You have a choice. God honors your decision, your choices, no matter how bad they are. God honors that. He doesn't twist our arm. You know, reading this as I finished up this week, how stubborn are these people? How stubborn are they? They see this happening, all this going on, and you know what? I thought, I'm just as stubborn as they are. What's it going to take for us to be repentant? What's it going to take for us to wake up? What's it going to take for us to come to a place of brokenness like when we came to know the Lord personally? What's it going to take in our hearts for our hearts to be tender to the conviction of the Holy Spirit? God, help me. I don't want my heart ever to get that hard when I'm looking everywhere else for rescue and solutions rather than looking to you, to be broken before you. And then finally, invest in that which will last. Things are not going to continue the way they are right now, guys. It's not going to just keep continuing the way it is. It's going to change. In a moment, in a twinkling of an eye, Jesus is going to take us out of here. And there's no second chances to invest in his kingdom. Are you investing in that which will last? What matters most in the eternal? Three things are eternal: God, his word, and people. Are we investing in things that are going to endure and last? Because this world, it's going to burn, baby, burn. We invest in that which will last, and then we walk through the veil, whether individually or corporately, into the throne room. And isn't it going to be great to hear those words, well done? Good and faithful servant, in Jesus' name. Lord, thank you so much.
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0: who shaped our nation.
1: Ronald Reagan understood that freedom sometimes requires more than quiet diplomacy. It requires moral clarity. On June 12, 1987, standing before the Brandenburg Gate in a divided Berlin, Reagan issued a direct challenge to Soviet leader Mikhail Gorbachev. "Mr. Gorbachev, tear down this wall." The Berlin Wall was more than concrete and barbed wire. It represented a system that restricted movement, divided families, and denied millions the freedoms Americans often take for granted. Reagan refused to treat that division as permanent. He understood that free nations must be willing to identify the difference between liberty and oppression, and have the courage to say so. 2 years later, the Berlin Wall fell. Freedom survives when people refuse to accept tyranny as inevitable. So when freedom is challenged today, will we have the courage to defend it with the same clarity?
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6: And as I open the Word of God, that same Word, the written Word in the Bible, carries the power of the spoken word. And as we listen to the word of God together, as you allow the word of God to bore its way into your heart and mind, he will recreate you in his image. If any man is in Christ, he is a new what? Creation. Old things are passed away. Behold, all things are new. Christ wants to make a new you. Would you like to pray this prayer right now? As we proceed in our presentation, let's pause for a moment. Dear Lord, you're the creator of this world and everything in it. You're the God of awesome power. By faith, I believe that you can make of my life a new creation. I surrender to you anything not in harmony with your will and ask you to recreate your image in me. Would you like to say, Jesus, I believe you can make of my life a new creation. Wherever you are, would you like to repeat that with me right now? Dear Lord, I believe that you can make of my life a new creation. The all-powerful Creator is still in the business of recreation. He's still in the business of inviting people to come to him and change their lives. Creation speaks also of a God of intricate design and careful planning. When you look at creation, everything about creation indicates design. It does not indicate randomness. It does not indicate chance. It does not indicate haphazardness. When you think of it, the planets orbit in an orderly fashion around the sun. These planets are not haphazard, stuck up there someplace in the heavens so that they are out of orbit colliding with one another. but it all might

0: God holds them in his hand and directs them in their orbit around the sun. Or you think about it. Every seed produces after its kind. When you plant a seed in the ground, the harvest is predictable. Apple trees produce apples. Orange trees produce oranges. Corn kernels produce corn stalks and ears of corn. Strawberry plants produce strawberries. There's a very orderly process in the universe. We don't see randomness. We don't see chance. We don't see haphazardness. Think of the intricate design of God. You know, God must have this fantastic imagination. Think of all the different colors of the fish. Think of how God places in some fish almost like a sonar radar. And these fish can go to the place where they were born after they have migrated hundreds, thousands of miles from there, after they've swum through the ocean, they go back. It's quite amazing when you think of the design of all creation. When you look at sea life with its multicolors of orange and yellow and blues and greens, and you look at the way God created the birds and all the infinite variety of the birds, but you look at precision, you look at design, you look at beauty, you look at order. And where there is design, there must be a designer. And where there is order, there must be a creator, because order doesn't come out of chaos. You look at God and you see intelligent design. And where there is intelligent design, there must be an intelligent designer. Creation speaks of a God of intricate design, a God of careful planning, a God who is the originator of life. And because of that, creation matters. Not only does he have a plan for creation, not only does he have an intricate design in all creation, God's got a plan for your life. Your life is not to be some haphazard, lackluster life with no purpose or meaning. God has a design for your life. God has created you in his image. Psalm 48 verse 14 says, "For this is our God forever, and he will be our guide even to death." If God created the birds and guides them through the air, if God created the fish, God created you. He fashioned you. He shaped you. And the scripture says, he will be your guide. David cries out in ecstasy, Psalm 139, 14 and verse 14 and 15, "I will praise you, for I am fearfully and wonderfully made. Marvelous are your works, and that they may, my soul knows well." Think about it. David says you're fearfully and wonderfully made. Think of the cell, and think of the mitochondria, the little life center of the cell. You think of the nucleus of the cell with its amazing, amazing center of all life. And you begin to think about how complex we are. You think about the eye and its ability to see, the ear and its ability to hear, the heart as it pumps its blood, the stomach as it digests food, the lungs and the respiratory system. Or you think of how God was so caring. What if you didn't have fingernails? What if there were no fingernails? I mean, you're whapping something. Your fingers are always bloody and bruised. What if there are no eyelashes here and you're constantly getting dust in your eyes? Or think about that little trachea in your throat that brushes out the impurities. What if that didn't exist? God has taken care of every little tiny detail in creation. He is the God who hasn't missed one little item. That's why David says, "I will praise you, for I'm fearfully and wonderfully made. My frame was not hidden from you when I was made in secret and skillfully wrought in the lowest parts of the earth." David says, my frame was not hidden from you. In other words, God knows your name. God knows the circumstances of your life. And God has an immense purpose for your life. Now, creation also is the basis of all worship. If the devil can palm off the falsehood or lie or deception of evolution, there is no basis for worship. Why do we worship God anyway? Revelation 4 verse 11 says, "You are worthy, O Lord, to receive glory and honor and power, for you created all things, and by your will they exist and were created." So the worthiness of Christ to receive glory, honor, and power, the worthiness of Christ to be worshiped is based on the fact that he created us. Now, notice the last part of the text. It says, you created all things by your will. They exist and were created. So we've come into existence not by chance, not by randomness, not by haphazard luck, but by the will of God. Has that solemn thought hit you yet? You exist by the will of God. You exist because God willed you come into existence. Why were you born at this moment of Earth's history? Why weren't you born 1,000 years ago? Why weren't you born 5 years from now? Further than that, why are you a human being? Why aren't you a cow? Why aren't you a mosquito that somebody can just simply swat? Why are you you? You are you because God willed it. When the genes and chromosomes came together to form the unique biological structure of your personality, God threw away the pattern. God shaped you. God formed you. There's nobody like you. And creation says that you're more than one of 7 billion people clawing at one another for living space on planet Earth. But creation says that you're special in God's sight. You are worthy, O Lord, to receive glory and honor and power because you created all things by your will. They are created. We came into existence by the very will of God. That means life has purpose. That means life has meaning. Psalm 33, verse 15, he fashions their hearts individually. Every baby born has been created by God. Although we live in a world of sickness and suffering where there are deformities that take place because we live in a broken world, that child is still God's child. That child is still one that God has purpose and meaning for in their life. And no matter how much that little one may suffer in this life because of the brokenness of sin and the heartache of our world, God still has an ultimate plan, and one day they will be whole again. Jeremiah chapter 1, verse 5 says, before I formed you in the womb, I knew you. Before you were born, I sanctified you and ordained you a prophet to nations. So it is not simply that life takes place after one is born, but rather when one is conceived, there is life there. Before I formed you in the womb, I knew you. God knew Jeremiah even in the womb. So what does this message of Revelation chapter 14, 6 and 7 say? It says that we're created by God, that human life is sacred. That is why the taking of the life of the unborn. That is why the taking of the life of those who are not able to speak up for themselves is a violation of the commandments of God. That is why the taking of the elderly life when they can no longer make a contribution to society, that is why that is not in harmony in any way with God's will. Why? Because creation says every life matters. The life of the unborn, the life of those who have physical deformities, their life matters. The life of those who are mentally retarded, that life matters. The life of those who are elderly and dying but can't contribute to society, that life matters. Every life in this broken, shattered world matters to God, and God speaks words of hope and encouragement to every human being. He has a purpose for our life. The call to worship the Creator is a call to understand and appreciate the value of every single human being. Every child has value in his sight. Every teenager has value in his sight. Every adult has value in his sight. Every senior citizen has value in his sight. Rich and poor, ignorant and wise, all have value in the sight of God. Evolution is dehumanizing because it says we're simply an enlarged protein molecule of the animal creation. Creation matters.
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0: Creation speaks of a God longing for personal fellowship and intimate relationship. Where there is design, there must be a designer. Where there is intelligent design, there must be an intelligent designer. And where there is love in the universe, there must be one who is the origin, the heart of all love. And the fact that we have the capacity to love, the fact that we have the ability to love, indicates the reality of an intelligent designer who we call the Creator God, who the Bible calls the Creator, who has placed that love within our hearts. So the call of creation is a call to respond to His love and enter into intimate relationship with Him. The Christ that created us, the Christ that died for us, longs to have a relationship with us. The Sabbath, set aside at the beginning of time, is that appeal by God for His desire for relationship. In Genesis chapter 2, verse 1 to 3, the Bible says, "Thus the heavens and the earth and all the host of them were finished. And on the seventh day, God ended His work which He had done. And He rested on the seventh day from all His work which He had done. Then God blessed the seventh day and He sanctified it, because in it He rested from all His work which God created and made." Now notice God did three things on the seventh day. He rested. Why? Did He rest because He was tired? No, He rested knowing that we would be tired. And He rested in fulfillment, in completion of His creation. He sanctified that day. He set it apart as a special day for us to have fellowship with Him. He blessed that day. He put a special blessing in the seventh day Sabbath, a blessing that's not in any other day, a blessing of intimate fellowship with Him as the Creator, and He established the Sabbath as a memorial of creation. Now, don't misunderstand me. We can get a blessing from God any day we worship on. But if we want the Sabbath blessing, the special blessing that the Creator has placed in a day, the Bible doesn't say put the blessing in the first, second, third, fourth, fifth day. He placed that blessing in the seventh day. Why is creation important? Because it calls us to fellowship. God set aside the seventh day Sabbath as a palace in time, as a day for us to step out of the normal routine of life, the hectic pace of life, the pressures of life, and to have fellowship with Him. Now, it is true, as I've mentioned, that every day we're to have fellowship with God. But life presses in on us. There are normal and natural responsibilities. But on Sabbath, every week, we are called from the mundane. We're called from the common things of life. We're called to have intimate fellowship with our Creator. Jesus wants to have fellowship with you. You know, in Isaiah chapter 43 and verse 21, the Bible puts it this way. Jesus says, "This people I have formed for myself, they shall declare my praise." This people I have formed for myself. And you know, in Isaiah 43 and verse 4, it talks about how precious we are to God. It says, "Since you were precious in my sight, and you have been honored, and I have loved you." See, in Christ, we are precious. Precious. Some time ago, I read the story of a diver who was diving in the Pacific off one of the very remote islands. And he came across something that he thought was simply an old shell. It was large. He struggled to get it up. And he worked again and again in the sand and the mud, the muck, to get it up. And finally got this old shell up, large, about this large, and didn't know what to do with it. And he brought it home. He dried it out. It was stinking. And finally, he put it in some back room in his house. A little later, he began to have a sense, maybe this shell is something special. As they called in specialists in deep sea diving, and particularly pearls, they discovered up until that time in that house the largest single pearl in the world, worth multiplied millions. He had no idea how precious that discovery was. Have you sensed how precious you are to God? If God loses you, there's no way he can replace you. And that's what the Sabbath is all about. It's about the God that created you. It's about the God that formed you. It's about the God that shaped you. It's about relationship, entering into a relationship with this God. The Sabbath has an open-armed Christ, the Creator, this all-powerful Christ, this completely wise Christ, this all-intelligent Christ, this Christ who cares for the intimate details of creation and cares for our life. You know, Matthew says, every one of the hairs of your head are numbered. In other words, he knows every intimate detail. Matthew says in Matthew's gospel, he doesn't overlook the sparrow that falls. God is concerned. The Sabbath is a perpetual reminder of the God that cares for us. The Sabbath reminds us of the one who has provided all the good things of life for us. You know, in Psalm 84, verse 11, it says, no good thing will he withhold from those that walk uprightly. In a world of brokenness, in a world of chaos and confusion, in a world of fear, in a world of sickness, suffering, and death, in a world of hurricanes, tornadoes, tidal waves, and natural disasters, the Sabbath invites us to intimate fellowship with our Creator, to trust in His love, to rest in His care. The Sabbath is that oasis in the desert of this world. Sabbath is the eternal symbol of rest in Him. The world may be in chaos, but we can rest in Christ. The world may be facing natural disasters, but we can rest in the arms of our loving Creator. The world may be plagued with sickness and pestilences and violence, but we can rest in the arms of the one that cares for us. In a book called Selected Messages, on page 372, the author describes the preciousness of the promises of God, the exceeding great and precious promises given us in the Holy Scriptures have been lost sight of to a great extent. Evolution has undermined Scripture. Atheistic communism has undermined Scripture, just as the enemy of all righteousness designed that they should be. He has cast his own dark shadow between us and God. See, that's the Sabbath is calling us back to relationship with God, so this dark shadow can be removed, that we may not see the true character of God. So Sabbath is a representation that we're resting in Christ, resting in His love, resting in His care, resting in His goodness. The Lord has proclaimed Himself to be merciful and gracious, long-suffering and abundance in goodness and truth. Then the writer says, several have written to me, inquiring if the message of justification by faith is the third angel's message. And I've answered, it is the third angel's message in verity. What does that mean? It means this, that as we rest in the loving arms of our Creator, we are resting from our works, trusting Him for salvation. So Sabbath is a symbol, not of righteousness by works, not of legalism, but it's a symbol of rest, resting from our labors and trusting in His works, resting from any goodness that we may have, trusting in His goodness, resting from all anxiety about salvation, and trusting in His peace that floods our hearts and floods our souls. The Bible says in Genesis 2:3, in it, the Sabbath, he rested from all his work which God created and made. Just as God rested on the Sabbath from his work, we rest from all vain attempts to achieve our salvation. We rest in his love, rest in his care. That's what Sabbath is all about. And that's why the devil hates the Sabbath. That's one of the reasons he's introduced evolution to this world, to undermine the Creator God so we would not sense our rest that comes only in him. Hebrews chapter 4, verse 9 and 10 says, there remains therefore a rest for the people of God. What is this rest? For he who has entered his rest, that's Christ's rest, has himself also ceased from his works as God did from his. On the seventh day of the week, God ceased from his works and rested. We rest every seventh day, not because we believe keeping the commandments of God saves us, but we rest in his love. We rest in the assurance of salvation he gives us. We rest in the security of the cross. We rest in the confidence of the Christ who descended from heaven to earth to live in human flesh, to meet Satan head on, and to die in our behalf. The Sabbath is a symbol of rest, not works. It is a symbol of our trust relationship with Jesus. Now, there is this sense of the Sabbath as an eternal link. Now, you may ask the question, how is the Sabbath an eternal link, and what is the Sabbath an eternal link of? When you look at our world today, it's a broken world. It's a shattered world. It's a world filled with sickness, suffering, and disease. The Sabbath is a link in a golden chain. It leads us back to creation. And there at creation, we sense that God created us, he fashioned us. We sense that he's the God of integrate design, that he's the God of vast intelligence and the God of all power. The Sabbath leads us back to a perfect world in Eden. The Sabbath also leads us to rest in Christ for our salvation.
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0: But the Sabbath points us forward. It points us forward to beyond what is to what will be. It points us forward to eternity rather than our being locked in the time of this world. When we come to Sabbath, we look forward to that eternal Sabbath where one day we will rest with Christ in eternity. And one day, every week, we will come to worship him with the men and women who are redeemed from all the ages. Can you imagine this?

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6: Ronald Reagan understood that freedom sometimes requires more than quiet diplomacy. It requires moral clarity. On June 12, 1987, standing before the Brandenburg Gate in a divided Berlin, Reagan issued a direct challenge to Soviet leader Mikhail Gorbachev. "Mr. Gorbachev, tear down this wall." The Berlin Wall was more than concrete and barbed wire. It represented a system that restricted movement, divided families, and denied millions the freedoms Americans often take for granted. Reagan refused to treat that division as permanent. He understood that free nations must be willing to identify the difference between liberty and oppression, and have the courage to say so. 2 years later, the Berlin Wall fell. Freedom survives when people refuse to accept tyranny as inevitable. So when freedom is challenged today, will we have the courage to defend it with the same clarity?
0: The following program is sponsored by Turning Point for God.
7: The battlefield of spiritual warfare has been a war zone since mankind's earliest days and will continue until Christ returns. What does that mean for us? Today, on Turning Point, Dr. David Jeremiah shares his answers as he continues his conversation with guest Sheila Walsh, all about his powerful new book and teaching series, The Battle for Your Soul. With more of their interview, here's Sheila.
8: One of the things that you teach on in this series, which I related to, and from interviews we've done in the past, I know you do too, and that is the battlefield of discouragement. Talk to us about that.
9: Well, somebody asked me one day, of all these things that Satan uses to get to you, which one does he use on you the most? And that's it, discouragement. Discouragement can be used to just take you out of the game completely. It can shut you down.
8: So let me ask you, you work so hard, we know that. So you wake up and it's Sunday morning and you know you have to preach and you feel discouraged. What do you do?
9: Well, you know what? If you'd have asked me that 2 or 3 years ago, I wouldn't give you the same answer that I'm giving you right now, mm-hmm. because I've had some moments like that these last months. When I got the myelitis on Labor Day in 23, mm-hmm. I didn't preach for a couple of months. Then I tried to preach and ended up preaching from a chair, which just destroyed me. I couldn't. My wife thought it was great, but I couldn't stand it. And then I got to be able to stand up and preach. But the disease that I have has a very unpredictable cycle. Some days you're going to feel really good, but you might have some days you don't feel bad. It's incredible how Satan keeps track of that and makes as many of those days as Sunday as he can.
8: Wow.
9: And I've had a lot of Sundays when I would wake up and think, there's just no way. But you know what? When you step and you believe God and you trust him and you walk forward, it's one of the most amazing experiences. I actually told people there have been Sundays over the last 2.5 years where I felt like I was standing in the pulpit, but I wasn't preaching. I was standing over watching me preach because I wasn't even aware sometimes of how I was doing it. I knew there was no way to do it, but God helped me. And, you know, some of the victories we've had, Sheila, I went to preach in Myrtle Beach when I was still in a chair. And in order for me to do this, they would bring a pulpit out here, and the pulpit would have to have an opening in it so when you sat at the pulpit, your knees could go under the pulpit and you could get close enough so the pulpit could help you. And I went to Myrtle Beach, and they took me out on the platform. I looked, and the pulpit was solid in the back. There was no place for my knees. If I was going to use my notes, I was going to be doing this. And I just said, wow. What do I do? I didn't hear any voices, but I stood up, and I've been standing up ever since that happened. And you know what? I preach 3 sermons every weekend within a 24-hour period, and I preach between 37 and 42 minutes every time I preach. So it isn't, you know, normal. What we do is not normal. Now, I don't eat dinner on Sunday until about 3 o'clock because I'm so tired, but the Lord gives me the strength to do that, and it's what I live for. I live for that. I live for it because I love so much to do what God's called me to do.
8: So we've talked about some of the battles that we fight. Let's talk about who we fight. There is a very real devil, but he's not some cartoon character in a red costume with a pitchfork, is he?
9: No. Sheila, here's a good way to illustrate that. If somebody said to you, who is the opposite of God? Many of you would say, Satan. Well, Satan isn't the opposite of God. He was created by God. He can't be his opposite. He's not even on the table with God. He's not even in the world with God. He is subject to God, but he's powerful. And he's not anybody to take for granted. You have to understand that he has a strategy for your soul. And if he was bold enough to tempt the Lord Jesus Christ in the wilderness, he's not going to worry about you or me. He will feel very confident coming after any of us.
8: You know, it's interesting, though, because one of the things you write that I've found very challenging is you say that most of us think we're no match for Satan. But that's not necessarily true, is it?
9: You know, one of the reasons I think that's both true and not true is I hate it when I hear people stand up and make fun of Satan, like, you know, well, I'm going to get you, Satan. You're in trouble, Satan. You don't know who you're dealing with, Satan. You're dealing with, and I see that, and you do, too. You've seen it. That is such a dangerous thing to do. Don't do that. Yeah. You are not able to do that. You can do that in the power of Christ and in the Holy Spirit, but you and Satan, just you and Satan, that's a bad match. You don't want to do that. But the other side of that is, the scripture also says, greater is he that is in you than he that is in the world. So if you have the Holy Spirit in you, you know that that's going to be okay.
8: In that Ephesians 6 passage, it talks about the battle we're in, but it also talks about not just Satan, but the rulers of darkness. Who are the rulers of darkness?
9: The rulers of darkness, I believe, Sheila, that's Satan's network. You know, he took some of the angels with him when he fell from heaven, and he has a network of angels, evil angels, that help him. In some ways, it seems as if the scripture teaches he has geographical angels, because the prince of Persia in the book of Daniel was an angel, and he was very much involved in that particular part of the country. So I don't know all of the organizational structure of Satan's domain, but it's not just Satan. It's Satan and his angels, Satan and his demons, and they are well organized and profoundly educated and know everything there is to know about us.
8: So let's move on to the weapons of our warfare.
9: Okay.
8: The armor of God that is talked about in Ephesians 6, how often do we need to put this on?
9: Well, I had a teacher in seminary named Ray Stedman. He put it on every morning. He got up every morning and literally put on the armor of God.
8: Amen.
9: And actually, I found the little prayer where he did that, and I put it in the book. So if you get the book, you'll find his prayer to put on the whole armor. But I think we can take that in a literal way as putting on the armor. More than anything else, we should understand what the armor is and what it does for us. And go through those, and there's a chapter in this book on every piece of armor. Interestingly enough, of all the pieces of armor that God has given us, only one is an offensive piece, and that's the sword of the Spirit, which is the word of truth, the word of God. All the rest of them are defensive. Interesting, because we're not told to advance, we're told to stand our ground. Why is that? Because Jesus has already taken all the territory. And we're not fighting for victory, we're fighting from victory.
8: Yes.
9: And so we can stand and fight the victory. And all those implements are there to help us do that.
8: So let's talk about the belt of truth.
9: You know, outside of just the armor of the believer, truth is central to everything, isn't it? Isn't it true that if you know the truth, you know what to do? I mean, we run an organization here that has about 500 employees between Turning Point and Shadow Mountain. And it might surprise you that in such a godly group of folks, once in a while, we have issues. We have been sued a few times. And we don't always know what to do. Mm-hmm. So you're sitting here with two people. He says this, she says that. If you knew the truth, you'd know what to do.
8: Right.
9: So the truth is so important. Jesus said, I am the way, the truth, and the life. He's the truth. And then the Bible is referred to several times as the word of truth. Mm-hmm. So when you fight against the enemy, if you know what's true and you know how to stand in the truth and you've spent your life learning out the truth and discovering the truth, being students of the Word of God, the reason I'm a teacher is because I believe that the truth is everything. If you teach people the truth, they have the power and the strength to know what to do. And so the belt which holds all the other pieces of armament together is the truth.
8: Yeah.
9: It's the Word of God. It's God's truth.
8: One of the phrases that you hear a lot in our culture now is my truth.
9: Yeah.
8: And I think there's no such thing. There's truth and then there's a lie.
9: Yeah, that's right.
8: Let's move on to the next piece, the breastplate of righteousness. What does the breastplate protect?
9: It protects your heart, your soul. It protects the part of you, the immaterial part of you. And it refers to several things, but the two main things, it refers first of all to the righteousness of Christ. Mm-hmm. You're protected not because you're a good person. You're protected because you are righteous in Jesus Christ. The most amazing thing that ever happened in the world is when Jesus took your sin and gave you his righteousness. Amen. The best deal that's ever been done by anybody, anywhere. You got his righteousness, he got your sin.
8: Wow.
9: And that righteousness covers you, it protects you, keeps you from being victimized by the enemy. So it's first of all Christ's righteousness, that's positional righteousness. Then there's personal righousness, how you live. You're to be righteous too. Someone has said that sanctification, which is personal righteousness, is only and simply becoming in practice what you already are in position.
8: Wow.
9: You were righteous in Christ, now go live a righteous life. And when you live that righteous life, it's a tremendous warfare against the enemy.
8: Amen. Goes on to talk about the gospel of peace. Why is the gospel in there as a piece of armor?
9: You know, that may be the hardest piece of the armor to really grab hold of, and there are more than a few understandings of that. Hmm. But the gospel of peace is a picture of evangelism, in my estimation, of going forth with the gospel and sharing the truth of the peace that God gives us, and we need to be equipped with shoes to be able to do that. And also, those shoes were not like the Adidas that we wear, but they were boots with cleats in them that enables you to stand the ground and not be moved and have a strong position in your faith.
8: What about the shield of faith? How do we use the shield of faith?
9: Well, The shield of faith is given to us so that we can withstand the darts of the enemy, the fiery darts of the enemy. Anybody ever have any of those come after you? Mm-hmm. Yeah, and the shield of faith is a picture of building your knowledge of the Word of God and your faith in God and being able to withstand the darts when they come. They don't always have to hit home if you build a shield that will enable you to withstand them.
8: Then Paul mentions a piece that protects our head, which is the helmet of salvation.
9: I think that's the last defensive part of the armor. It's a reflection of the importance of your mind. Protect your mind.
8: Wow.
9: Make sure you protect your mind. Everything that happens to you starts, first of all, with what you think. It comes through the mind. And if you allow your mind to be an open door to whatever, you discover it's very hard to be successful in your battle with the soul.
8: Let me ask you an additional question about that. In these days of social media, which has absolutely permeated our society, how do we protect our mind when we're bombarded every day by all sorts of messages?
9: Well, I'm sure I'm not the only one in this room who's thought about just turning it off completely.
8: Yeah.
9: I mean, after a while, you just wonder, is there any way to protect yourself? Even in some of the best shows, whoops, where did that come from?
8: Yeah.
9: You know? So I think we have to be vigilant. There seems to be a little bit more of a concern about that now, even from people who aren't believers, because of what it's proven to do to our children, how it's changing the nature of children across the board. Some schools, as you know, have taken cell phones away from their kids during the school day, but now there's a backlash against that in the news. And I don't know the total answer to that, but you have to be vigilant.
8: Yeah.
9: When it comes to pornography, there's a scripture in the Old Testament that talks about making a covenant with your eyes, that you will not see that. The filth and the stuff that's happening and the people that are getting into it and how it's permeating the church is of great concern today.
8: I remember back in Sunday school in Scotland, one of my favorite things on a Sunday morning was sword drill, where we'd sheath our swords and then draw our swords. Talk to us about the sword of the Spirit.
9: Well, the little word, the sword of the Spirit, which is the Word of God, is really special because I used to think it was the Bible. I had those sword drills too. You know, you hold your Bible up and they would say, 1 John 3:2. And when they would say, charge, you'd open your Bible. Whoever got to 1 John 3:2 would stand up and read it. And if you did that enough, you got some award. And but the Bible is not the sword. The sword are the sayings of the Bible, the sayings of Christ from the Bible. So that means the Bible is more like the armory and the swords are the sayings that come from the armory. And the illustration of that is Jesus when he was tempted by Satan. And what did he do when he was tempted by Satan? What did he say? It is written, didn't he? And where did he quote? All three quotations from the book of Deuteronomy. Not my latest devotional thoughts from Deuteronomy, but Jesus showed us that even an Old Testament book like Deuteronomy is fair game. And if you use it rightly, Satan has nothing to say about it. And in fact, the Bible also says, Sheila, that if we resist the devil, he will flee from us. Mm-hmm. And when Jesus got done with Satan, what does it say about him? And the devil left him. Amen. He left him. So the sword of the Spirit is taking those things you know the Bible says, the verses that you've learned, and using them against the things that Satan tries to do to you. I had a friend when I first came here who was an NBA basketball player. His name was Swin Nader. He played for the Lakers, and he went to my church. He was 6'11". The first time I ever saw him, he was driving a Volvo from the back seat of the Volvo. I'll never forget that. And we became great friends. One day, we were talking about this particular subject, and we decided that we would take a notebook, and in that notebook at the top of the page, we would put the things that Satan was bothering us about, whatever it was. And then we would research the Bible and try to find the verses that are in the Bible that deal with that subject. And if there's one that's really bugging you, if Satan's really getting you with maybe discouragement, put discouragement up there, and then you find Psalm 42, Psalm 43, and other scriptures that deal with that, then memorize those or memorize the content of them. And those become the sword of the Spirit, which is the Word of God. Mm-hmm. And you use those swords against the enemy when he comes and tries to destroy you with his things.
8: I love that example that the Son of God used the Word of God against the enemy of God.
9: Yes, he did.
8: One of the things you write about that I love, and there's actually a song about it at the moment, you talk about worship as a weapon. Talk to us about that.
9: Well, that's based on an Old Testament story where the enemy was coming, and they sent the choir out to stand against the enemy. And they worshiped, and the Bible says when they worshiped, the enemy was defeated. I wanted to put that in there. That was kind of an extra thing.
8: I love it, though.
9: We weren't going to put it in there, and I told everybody, no, we got to put that in there, because it is true that when we lift our voices in worship to the Lord, one of my favorite writers said, when you worship the Lord, the devil runs.
8: Yeah.
9: Yeah. And when you worship the Lord, you can sense the power in that, when you're really worshiping God. I cannot tell you how vital that is, even for somebody like me. I told our people not long ago that because of all of the challenges that I've had, some folks have said to me, well, why don't you just stay in the green room, and when it's time to preach, they can come and get you, and you come out, and you won't have to be out there so long. I said, I couldn't do that. I have to be in the worship. If I'm not in the worship, I haven't got any strength. The worship of the service gives you the strength and the power to stand up and preach. And that's why when I see people not paying attention to worship, I'm thinking, you guys are really losing a great advantage here.
8: Yeah.
9: You've been given this tool to worship the Lord. At Shadow Mountain, when we really get into worship, we don't lift our hands so much. We stand up. There's hardly a Sunday anymore where we're not singing. And something happens in the song, and I look, and I'll poke down and say, look, everybody's up.
8: Yeah.
9: And before you know it, everybody in the church is standing, and they're worshiping the Lord.
8: Beautiful.
9: There is such power in that. Why would I stay in the green room and miss that? I mean, I can't understand anybody doing that.
8: Absolutely, absolutely. So we've talked about the war zone. We've talked about the war and the weapons of warfare. Let's talk about the fact that we are warriors.
9: Sheila, that's true. We are the warriors, all of us. And I wanted to finish this book off with some encouragement for us as warriors. How do we go forth into battle? And one of the thoughts that came to me were the words of Joshua in the book of Joshua, where we're told, be strong, be courageous, do not be dismayed, for the Lord your God is with you wherever you go. And we took all of those individual statements and created chapters out of them. I love the one about courage where he says, be courageous three times. And the last time he says, have not I said, be courageous? You know, like, are you guys listening? So I think of all the things you can find in the Bible in one place, you won't find a more succinct group of qualities that are necessary if you're going to be a spiritual warrior. You got to be courageous. This is not for wimps. This is not for people who don't really care. If you want to be just casual and convenient about your faith, you're going to lose your battles. You'll get to heaven, but that won't be a very happy experience for you. Mm-hmm. And you got to be courageous, and you got to be strong. And you have to be willing to understand that the Lord your God is with you wherever you go. You're not in this battle by yourself. So that passage in Joshua where he's being encouraged before the conquest that's before him is a great passage for us. And we have a chapter in the end, the warrior section, on every one of those qualities.
8: Yeah, I love it. You talk about be aware, be strong, be courageous. But then you go on to say, we are not to be dismayed.
9: That's in the passage too.
8: Yeah.
9: That means don't let it overwhelm you. Don't get discouraged. Joshua was told, when you go into battle, and they were going against some pretty strong enemies, don't get discouraged. How many of you know it's possible to get discouraged in the battle, to get overwhelmed sometimes? When you know that God is in the picture, the one thing you know is God is good, and he loves you, and he will help you if you will let him do it.
8: Do the battles ever go away? As long as we're on this side of eternity, will there still be battles?
9: Well, someone was asked that one time, how old do you have to be before the battle goes away? And they said, well, we don't know for sure. I'm 85. It's sometime after that, you know. Yeah, it's sometime after it. And I'll tell you the truth. I'm 85. It's sometime after that. He changes his structure. He changes his strategy. Somebody said it's candy for kids, sensuality for youth, success for middle-aged people, a retirement for others. I mean, whatever it is, he knows what to do. He knows how to ring the bell in every one of our lives. Mm-hmm. And if you think that you've come to a plateau and you can take a breath and say, that's over, it's not over.
8: Yeah. Everywhere I go, and our audience will understand this. Whether it's from the West Coast to the East Coast, people say to me, will you please tell Dr. Jeremiah how much he has helped us in our journey? What would you say to somebody who feels defeated?
9: Well, you know what? God never gives up on any of us. I, not long ago, preached through the book of Jonah, and my favorite passage in Jonah is, and the word of the Lord came unto Jonah the second time. You know?
8: Yeah.
9: Jonah messed it up the first time, big time. But God wasn't through with him. The word of the Lord came unto Jonah the second time. And the Nineveh revival was the result. And, you know, I think Satan has three things he does. First of all, he says it can't happen to you. Then when it happens to you, he tells you that you're done. And then he tells you you'll never be able to recover. All three of those are lies.
8: Yes.
9: They're lies from the pit of hell. You ought to know it can't happen to you. It can happen to any of us. But that doesn't mean you can't recover. The Bible says if we confess our sin, he's faithful and just to forgive us our sin and cleanse us from all unrighteousness. Let me tell you this. God is more anxious to forgive you than you are to be forgiven. But you have to be willing to say, I sinned, I'm wrong. Please, Lord, help me get back on the track. I don't know anybody that's ever done that who hasn't found that to be true. He will always receive you to himself. You know, sometimes people say, well, yeah, but you don't get to go back to where you were. There's a big difference between forgiveness and restoration. You know, I think it might be a little foolish for you to think that if you made a big mess out of everything that you're going to go back and just pick up where you left off. But that doesn't mean you're going to go back and pick up, and God will take you where he wants you to go and give you ministry. And if you're discouraged, I think the most important thing from all of this is just to realize we're not in this alone.
8: Yeah.
9: Even with temptation, the Bible says there's no temptation taking you, but such is as common to man. Everybody has temptation. That doesn't make it easier for to be tempted. It just is an encouragement to us that God isn't picking on us. We're all in this together. Somebody said to me one time, why did you get cancer? Why did you have this disease? And the answer to that is because I'm human.
8: Yeah.
9: You know, human people get sick.
8: Yeah.
9: And you can't make something overly spiritual over that. Maybe there's something going on, I don't know. But human people get sick. It's not about what happens to you when you get sick. It's what do you do about it when it happens?
8: Yeah.
9: You know, I'll be honest with you, this is kind of an interesting play on this. You probably noticed when I came in here, I'm walking better and doing a lot better. But in the early stages of this myelitis disease, I was falling down a lot. And I'm really stubborn. I know that. So if you fall down a lot, what do? Well, you go sit down. No, you keep walking. And I finally figured it out. It's not important that you fall down. It's important that you know how to get up. I just concentrated on learning how to get up. And if you don't have any strength in your legs, it's a strategy. You've got to know how to do it. Sometimes you got to crawl out on the floor until you find a chair that you can pull yourself up on. I would say that, you know, we're going to fall down sometimes. You're going to fall down. Be careful that you don't walk into traps. But learn more how to get back up, because getting back up is how you keep going.
8: Yeah.
9: Amen.
8: Amen.
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0: 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Picture.
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4: 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God bless.
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6: No one can deny the universality of pain and suffering. No one. We all experience them. Even the believers in the Lord Jesus Christ, those who are redeemed by His precious blood, they suffer. Why? Because we still live in this sinful, fallen world. But unlike what happens to the non-believers, when suffering comes uninvited and unwelcome to the believers and the believer's life, it is not judgment. It is not God's judgment. And so I want to give you four things as to why a believer suffers in this life. First, it is to purify us. Is to purify us as gold and more than gold, actually more precious than gold. According to Peter in 1 Peter 1:6-7, he said, "You greatly rejoice in your salvation." We rejoice in that we are saved and we are eternally forgiven and we are on our way to heaven. He said, "You rightly so. You greatly rejoice. Keep on rejoicing. Even though," can you say that with me? "Even though you suffer for a little while, to purify our faith, being more precious than gold." Secondly, the second thing I want to tell you about suffering, when it is not the consequences of anything we've done, and suffering comes, what it does, it presses us deeper and closer to the heart of God. 2 Corinthians chapter 1, verses 8 and 9, Paul speaking.

0: of his suffering. And he suffered so much, but then he comes at a point in his life, 2 Corinthians 1:8, he said, our affliction was excessively beyond our ability to bear. Think about this. The guy who have been through so much, he says, but this affliction that I'm going through right now, he said, excessively beyond our ability to bear. I can't take it. But why? He gives us the answer. Thank God I don't have to come up with the answer. So he goes on to say, so that we should not trust in ourselves, but in the God who raises the dead. For the lovers of the Lord Jesus Christ, any form of suffering should make us long for heaven. It should make us long for heaven, where there is no suffering, no pain, no tears. The third thing I want to share with you, why God allows suffering for his children, the believers, is that so we may have compassion with others who suffer. It's my testimony that my greatest times of growing in Christ and through Christ are the times of my brokenness and affliction. It is the times when I am in the valley, not on the mountaintop. God allows that so he can draw us closer to him. Fourthly, when affliction takes place in a believer's life, it is a preparation for bearing more fruit. More fruit. More fruit. It is for making our testimony more effective. And so don't waste your affliction. Don't waste your suffering. Don't waste your pain. Let it polish your testimony. Let it sharpen your testimony. I think you know this, but it's worth remembering that for non-believers in the Lord Jesus Christ, this life is as good as it ever going to get. But for us who know and love the Lord Jesus, this is as bad as it's going to get. Can I get an amen? Because we have a heaven to look forward to. One more thing before I get to my text. The Jewish people in the time of Jesus who are listening to him and hearing him, they've always been taught by some rabbis that all calamities, all affliction, all suffering is a result of sin. And so as soon as they see somebody afflicted, he must have done something bad. She must have done something bad. And our Lord Jesus Christ is trying to correct him here. In fact, you see that clearly in Job's friends, so-called comforters. You know what I'm talking about? Well, he says, I examined my life. And this is, yeah, God permitted this for his own purpose. No. You must have done something wrong. You're bad. You did something wrong. And these so-called comforters are miserable comforters. But that's what they were taught by some of the rabbis through the years. And our Lord Jesus Christ is trying to correct all that. In John chapter 9, a man born blind, just think about this, born blind. You know what the disciples asked? Who sinned? Did he sin? Where did he sin? In the womb? Did he sin or his parents sinned? Somebody sinned, that's why he's blind. You see, that is the false belief system. That's the falsehood that some of those rabbis were teaching. And our Lord Jesus Christ was trying to put things straight, to try and explain God's word accurately. And Jesus is telling them, listen, calamities does not always or all the time mean that it is a punishment of the wicked. Or those who suffer death are no more sinners than those who survive. In Luke chapter 13, Jesus makes that very, very, very clear. Namely, that we all live on borrowed time. All of us. And the reason God withholds total judgment is because he is merciful and he gives us one more time for repentance. He is patient. God's patience should never be misinterpreted as tolerance of sin. God's patience must never be taken for granted. God's patience must never be taken as God's approval of sin. God's patience is because He always longs for people to recognize their stubbornness and their sinfulness and repent. And that's what we're going to see in the text today. Beloved, God's perseverance with the fig tree in this parable that I'll be sharing with you in a minute, it is His longing for them to produce the fruit of repentance for every one of us. The words in verse 1, very significant, because it says, now, on the same occasion, this is continuation from chapter 12, when they heard Jesus talking about the fire of judgment, and the fact that that fire of judgment is coming to the Jews and Gentiles alike, because they thought, oh, that's for the Gentiles. We're the chosen people. Nothing can happen to us. Doesn't matter even how we live. God is going to protect us. So once they heard this, and that kind of really goaded them, they goaded their self-righteous, pompous attitude, taking God for granted, taking the grace of God for granted. And so they asked Jesus about the current disasters. Now, obviously, these are the headlines in the Jerusalem Herald. And they held the headline in the newspapers to Jesus of these two things that have been happening right at that time. One incident, it took place when Pontius Pilate, that Roman governor, that murderous, coward man who ordered the slaughter of a group of Galilean protesters. They were protesting against the Roman occupation. He literally chopped their heads off. And such incidents, by the way, they were very common. They were very common by this ruthless and bloodthirsty governor. Probably the slaughter of these protesters took place around the same time as Passover. You say, how do I know this? Well, simply because Passover is when the Jews came to the temple and they offered their sacrifices, and the priest offered these sacrifices, and the blood of the animals will be flowing down. And when he murdered them in the temple, their blood got mixed with the blood of the sacrifices. So great was that slaughter and tragedy. The other tragedy was that it took place when 18 people were standing under the Tower of Siloam. That's about just outside of the southwest side of the wall of Jerusalem. And suddenly, that tower collapsed. And those 18 people who were standing under it, they all were killed. One disaster was man-made. Another disaster was a natural disaster. But given their faulty belief system, they immediately jumped to erroneous conclusions. And here's the worst part. They wanted Jesus to agree with them. But far from agreeing with them, Jesus sets them straight. And He points to two very important issues. Don't miss them. Two very important things that He points to them. First, that what truly matters is repentance. It's repentance, and I'm going to explain that in a minute. And secondly, that God's patience, listen to me, God's patience with the non-repentant sinner has a limited time. It has an expiration date. I'm going to explain that again in a minute. First, He said, verse 2, do you think that these Galileans were worse sinners than the others because they suffered this way? Translation, don't be smug. Don't be self-righteous. Don't pat yourself on the back and say, oh, I'm good. I'm better than they are. Listen to me. I truly believe that Jesus' answer caught them all, including the disciples, by surprise. The word no here is in the emphatic position. I tell you, no! That's the emphatic position. Beloved, it is true that sometimes God immediately judges wickedness. I mean, right away. Sometimes He does. We see that in the book of Acts chapter 12, when Herod was allowing people to worship Him as God. And the next thing, flesh-eating worms were just devouring Him right on the spot. Sometimes God does that. Something else you need to know. There are also built-in judgments in sinful behavior. It's built in. God doesn't bring it from the outside. It's built in the system. It's built in it. If I become sexually promiscuous and I get sexually transmitted diseases, it's because it's built in. God didn't do that. It's built in the system. If I'm commit a crime and end up in prison, it's a judgment that's built in the system. It's there. It's the consequences of the judgment that's built in of a sinful behavior. But these two events here, not the sort of built-in judgment. This is not the built-in suffering. This is not the built-in experiencing pain because of sin. No. There are calamities that befall all people without discrimination. Christians, non-Christians, everybody. Look at COVID-19. The point of our Lord is making here is this. The ones who died, not worse sinners than the ones survived. The reason God allows sinners to live so that they may respond to His merciful invitation. Beloved, God is gracious, God is merciful, God is patient because He longs for them to repent. It's the longing of His heart. I tell you, no, unless you repent, you likewise shall perish. In other words, take these calamities as God's loving warnings. Take these tragedies as God's gracious alarm bell that is ringing to wake you up from your stupor. All tragedies must be seen as a warning to everyone to turn to the Lord and escape the judgment that is coming upon the world. He's pleading with them and saying, for your own sake, for your own sake, let any tragedy be a forewarning for you. Be forewarned that judgment is coming upon rebellious people. Be forewarned that unless you repent and turn to Christ for forgiveness, you will suffer worst fate, eternal fate. Be forewarned that God's eternal judgment is coming to everyone who refuses the offer of salvation that comes from the cross of Calvary. In fact, those who have heard the warning, but they did not heed the warning, they're going to pay a heavier price. Eternal judgment. Their judgment will be more severe, more tragic, unending, unending. Twice Jesus repeats the phrase, unless you repent, unless you repent, in verse 3 and in verse 5. What does repentance mean? A lot of people who really have a confused understanding of what repentance is. They confuse it with feeling bad about what they've done. They think that's feeling bad about it, that's repentance. It is not. Others confuse repentance with an emotional reaction of remorse, having remorse about what you... That's not repentance. That's why I want to make that very clear. There are two elements to repentance. First, every person, every human being on the face of the earth must recognize that he or she is a sinner and they have offended a holy God, born with sin, practicing sin. As such, they are heading for a Christless eternity of suffering and turmoil. Not because God is capricious or vindictive. No. But because hell is the natural destination of those who offend a holy God. Therefore, you must agree with God. You must agree with God. I am a sinner. But that's only the first element. Don't stop there. Turning away from sin is only the first element. Turning to Christ is the second element. Turning from sin, yes, but you turn to Christ. Turn to Jesus as the only one who can save you from that dreadful fate. Repentance is not just turning from sin, but turning to the only one who not only saves you from sin, but gives you power over sin in this life. Then our Lord moves in to give us an illustration, a story, a parable. And the story illustrates our precious Lord's amazing patience. He tells us how his loving patience in calling sinners to repent one day will run out. It shows us how he is persevering and persisting in mercy. But one day, that's going to come to an end. I call this an expiration date. And so to illustrate this, he talked about a fig tree. A landowner owned a beautiful garden. And he comes in the middle of the garden, he plants a fig tree. And he plants it well. The fig tree is mentioned at least 50 times in the Bible. Some of these fig trees can grow as high, they're not supposed to be high, but some of them can grow as high as 25 feet. And in addition to the delicious fruit of the figs, the trees have served as an excellent source of shade from the scorching heat of the Middle East. The gardener took very good care of that fig tree. He protected the fig tree. He provided for the fig tree. He placed it in a great location. He watered it regularly. He fertilized it regularly. And yet, to his dismay, he comes in, season after season, no fruit, no fruit. This tragic turn of events causes the owner to be perplexed and to be frustrated at the lack of fruit. That tree has tried his patience. And my pleading with you, do not keep on trying God's patience, because that patience one day is going to run out. Verse 7, the owner tells the gardener, cut it down, cut it down. Why should it keep on sapping the nutrients and the sun and the water and stubbornly refusing to produce fruit of repentance? The gardener pleads with the owner, give me one more year. Give me one more opportunity. Beloved, this is the Holy Spirit speaking to God the Father and saying to God the Father to give you one more chance. To give you more chance so that the Holy Spirit may speak to your heart directly one more time. So that a friend may speak to you one more time. So that you may hear that loving invitation one more time. So that you may be forewarned one more time. So that you may see the suffering of others as an opportunity to wake you up from your condition one more time. In fact, this parable has several applications. As you know, all parables, when Jesus tells them, they have more than just one application. The immediate application is he's talking about Israel, because you'll see later on, at the end of this chapter, Jesus weeps over Jerusalem for rejecting him as their Messiah. He weeps. That's probably the primary application. There's a second application. It's for everyone who have refused to respond to God's means of grace. Everyone. The words next year, this is an expression, meaning it's an indication that there is a limited time. They're just limited time. It's not going to be forever. Once the door of mercy is closed, it's closed. Once you keep on rejecting the invitation and the invitation is withdrawn, it's over. Once the opportunity is totally refused, there is no more opportunities. The axe will fall on the unresponsive soul. Beloved, the Bible tells us in Isaiah 55:6, seek the Lord while he may be found. Seek the Lord while he may be found. Call upon him while he's near. Now is the acceptable time. Now is the day of salvation.
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8: Ronald Reagan understood that freedom sometimes requires more than quiet diplomacy. It requires moral clarity. On June 12, 1987, standing before the Brandenburg Gate in a divided Berlin, Reagan issued a direct challenge to Soviet leader Mikhail Gorbachev. "Mr. Gorbachev, tear down this wall." The Berlin Wall was more than concrete and barbed wire. It represented a system that restricted movement, divided families, and denied millions the freedoms Americans often take for granted. Reagan refused to treat that division as permanent. He understood that free nations must be willing to identify the difference between liberty and oppression, and have the courage to say so. 2 years later, the Berlin Wall fell. Freedom survives when people refuse to accept tyranny as inevitable. So when freedom is challenged today, will we have the courage to defend it with the same clarity?
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16: God created you on purpose and for a purpose. 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
17: 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But today, Pastor Greg Laurie points out that so many are disconnected.
16: 58% of young adults report experiencing little or no purpose or meaning in their lives. Is that a description of you? Here's what you need to know. God has a plan and a purpose just for you.
18: This is the

0: If you don't know where you're going, how do you know when you get there? It seems some people are in permanent wander mode. They're drifting. But those who live for the Lord continually encounter the wonder of God. Wonder or wander? The choice is up to us. And today on A New Beginning, Pastor Greg Laurie helps connect us with the plan and purpose of God. We're in the opening message of a study series in the book of Genesis. We're considering God's plan from the very beginning.
1: So I heard about an older man who was speaking to a younger man, and this young man was a law student. And so the older gentleman asked the younger guy, "Hey, what do you want to do when you graduate?" And he said, "Well, I'd like to get, you know, a position with a law firm and make some good money." And the older man said, "Okay, then what?" And then the guy said, "Well, I'd like to get married and have some children and eventually get a good home to live in." The older man said, "Right, then what?" "Well, then I would like to maybe vacation, you know, a little bit more and eventually travel around the world with my wife." "Yeah, okay, then what?" "Well, I guess I would like to pass my money on to my children so they could live a life as comfortable as I've been able to live." The older man said, "Okay, then what?" "Well, then I guess I die." And the older man said, "Then what? Then what?" You know, we can spend our entire life chasing nothing. It's been said, if you aim at nothing, you're bound to hit it. And there's a lot of people who are walking aimlessly through life with no real meaning or purpose. I'll tell you then what, then comes eternity. So think about this. God created us for a purpose and on purpose. God created you on purpose and for a purpose. There is a purpose for your life. But I read a survey recently that said 58% of young adults report experiencing little or no purpose or meaning in their lives. Is that a description of you? Here's what you need to know. God has a plan and a purpose just for you. It said of David in Acts chapter 13, he served God's purpose in his generation, and then he fell asleep, which is another way of saying he died. So you have a life you're going to live on this earth, as do I, and we're here to serve a purpose. So my question for you is, are you serving that purpose that God has for you? You say, "Well, I'm not sure." What should that purpose be? The Apostle Paul had it right when he said, "My determined purpose in life is to know him and become progressively more deeply and intimately acquainted with him." That's his purpose, and that should be our purpose as well. And so as we look at these things together, we want to make sure we're fulfilling our purpose to do what we're supposed to do. Now, this is a phone. How many of you have these phones? You have a phone? I don't know if this is an iPhone. Maybe you have an Android phone. I'm sorry about that. But no, it's okay. Whatever. So we have this phone. So what is it made for? Well, I found that it really is great for skimming on the surface of the water. I've been able to get about 8 bounces out of my iPhone. I also found it's a fantastic doorstop. Hold the door open with my iPhone. I even scooped up after the dog the other day with my iPhone. Well, of course, I don't do any of these things because that's not what it's made for. What is the iPhone made for? It's made to waste our time and suck all of the joy out of our life. Let's use it for its intended purpose. No, seriously, it can be a tool. Hopefully, we use it for what it is made for. And that's what we want to do with our lives as well. And we find God's purpose for us in this first book of the Bible. God created mankind in his image. He made us in his image. We're not a highly evolved life form. We're not evolving from animals. We're uniquely created and made by God himself. We are his image bearer. That's not true of any other created thing. Genesis 1:26. God said, "Let us make man in our image, according to our likeness. Let them have dominion over the fish of the sea, over the birds of the air, over the cattle, over the earth, and over every creeping thing that creeps on the earth." So God created man in his own image. In the image of God, he created him, male and female. He created them. Then he blessed them and said, be fruitful and multiply, fill the earth and subdue it, and have dominion over the fish of the sea and the birds of the air and every living thing that moves on the earth. It's amazing to look at God's creation and thank God for that creation. But there's no one higher than the creation of humanity. After this, God rested. Go to Genesis 2. By the way, I can't get to every verse in Genesis 1 and 2. So I encourage you to dig in deeper on your own and read ahead. Genesis 2, verse 1. Then the heavens and the earth were finished, and all the host of them. And on the seventh day, God ended his work, which he had made. And he rested on the seventh day from all of the work which he had made. And God blessed the seventh day and sanctified it, because in it he had rested from all the work which he had created and made. We'll stop there. So God did not rest because he was tired. That's why we rest. God rests because he was done. It was completed. It was accomplished. In fact, it's a word that is used here for rest, the Hebrew word Shabbat, where we translate it to Sabbath, and it simply means cease. God's done. I'm finished. There's a similar word in the New Testament that is used, and it is spoken by Jesus as he hangs on the cross of Calvary, where he uttered seven significant statements. And among those statements was the single word, tetelestai. And the word tetelestai is translated, it is finished. What was finished? His work was finished. He had accomplished what he had come to do, to die on the cross for the sin of the world. And it was accomplished. It was completed. It is finished. And our salvation is finished. Once you believe in Jesus Christ, you don't have to work for your salvation. It's a gift to you from God. So you can rest from the weight of sin. And you can rest from your fears as well. In the hand of God who created all things. Listen to this. This almighty God, this all-powerful God, this all-loving God can certainly handle whatever we throw at him. And we should throw our problems at him. 1 Peter 5:7 says, cast all your care upon him, for he cares for you. Now, that's interesting. That word cast, as in cast your cares, means to hurl or to throw violently. Like throw your problems on to Jesus. And we all have problems, don't we? We all have anxieties. We all have things that keep us up at night. Cast them on Christ. In fact, that word, cast your cares upon him, it's only used one other time in the New Testament, and that's speaking of when they took that donkey and put their garments on it, and Jesus rode it into Jerusalem on Palm Sunday. So, in effect, here's what the Bible is saying. Cast your cares on Jesus as though he, if you will, was your beast of burden, carrying your problems for you. Let Jesus take your burdens. Let him take your trash. You know, I don't know about how it works in your home, but in our home, I take the trash out. And I have little cans with wheels. And now in California, we have 25 separate trash cans. They're, you know, okay, this is the recyclable things, and this is the other things. What is it? The landfill. And I stand there with these little bags. I don't know which one. I think I'm confused. Are they going to arrest me if I get it wrong? And then the trash man shows up, and I'm so glad he shows up, because he takes my trash, and if I forget one week, that trash starts piling up. The same can be true of life. Your trash can pile up. Your problems can pile up. Your anxieties can pile up. Your sins can pile up. Hurl them on Jesus. Throw them violently, if you will, on Jesus. I don't want this stuff in my life. The God who created the heavens and the earth, the God who brought something out of nothing, the God who created you will bear it for you.
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1: You know, I've heard people describe a trip to Israel as seeing the Bible actually come to life. Hey, everybody, Greg Laurie. And I've been to Israel many times, and I've led a lot of tours, and I have to say that's absolutely true. Listen, when you're walking on the same stones that Jesus himself walked on, well, that's something that's enriching to your faith. It's not just a travel experience. It actually energizes and enhances your study of the Bible. Think of it this way. It's a vacation with a purpose. And we're going to be taking a tour of Israel April 6 to 15, 2027. 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
2: 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Well, today we're giving some thought to the plan and purpose God has for each of our lives. Pastor Greg continues.
1: God can bring a Genesis in your life. Again, Genesis means beginning. God can bring a new beginning in your life. He can make all things new. We've all done things we regret. We've all said things we wish we had not said. But God can change that if we come to Him and bring our lives to Him. Here's the thing to consider as we close this message. To me, this is a real mind-boggler. This Almighty God, the creator of the heavens and the earth, this God who has a name for every star, the God who brought this magnificent creation out of nothing, cares about you and He loves you. David was watching over his flock of sheep one day, one night actually, and he wrote this down in Psalm 8. When I look at the night sky and I see the work of your fingers, the moon and the stars that you set in place, what are mortals that you should think about them? What are human beings that you should care for them? If you ever just laid out and looked up into the sky, you have to find a spot where you can actually see the stars. But as you look up there, you just think, wow, the God who made all of this cares about me. He knows every star by name. He knows every bird that falls to the ground. He knows every thought that we think, and He's thinking about me. As David wrote in Psalm 109, I'm poor and needy, yet you think of me. In Psalm 40, we read the psalmist say, many, O Lord, are your wonderful works which you've done, and your thoughts toward us cannot be counted. If I were to speak of them, they're more than you could number. I love that. God's thinking about you. God cares about you. And think about Jeremiah 29:11, of course, where I know the thoughts that they think towards you, says the Lord. Thoughts of peace and not of evil, to give you a future and a hope. Let me come back to that question I raised earlier. Why did God create me? What is the purpose of my life? What is the meaning of my life? I heard about a father that was driving his daughter for the first day of middle school, and he thought it was time to start talking to her about some deep subjects. So he turned to her and he said, honey, what is the meaning of life? And she said, the meaning of my life is to please mom. And the dad said, oh, well, what about dad? She said, the meaning of your life is to please mom too. So, pretty good answer. Because the Bible says if mama ain't happy, ain't nobody happy. The Bible doesn't say that, but it's got some truth there. No, but the meaning of my life is to please God. The meaning of my life is to know God. The meaning of my life is to glorify God. I said earlier, He said eternity in my heart. I'm wired to worship. I was made to have a relationship with God. Of course, that was all lost in the Garden of Eden. And we'll talk about that next time when Adam and Eve ate of that forbidden fruit. But the point is simply this. I can know God because Christ died for my sin. He came and walked among us as a man, died on the cross and rose again from the dead. And now He stands at the door of our heart and He knocks. But you have to open that door and let Him come in, and He will reveal the purpose of your life. Maybe you've chased after the things this world offers and you found them empty. You've tried everything it has. Back to that opening illustration. Then what? You reach all your goals. You check all the boxes. You get the accolades and even more. You have the success. Then what? I'll tell you then what. Then ultimately life will come to an end. And then you stand before God. But you don't have to be afraid if you're a Christian. Because if you're a Christian, you can say along with the Apostle Paul, for me to live is Christ and to die is gain. It doesn't mean that the Christian has a death wish. It doesn't mean we get up in the morning and say, I sure hope I die today. I don't think anyone loves life more than a Christian because we know the Creator. But having said that, we don't have to fear death anymore because we know there's an afterlife. And we'll spend it in the presence of God in heaven, reunited with loved ones who have died in faith, who have preceded us. But until that day, we want our life to count and we want it to matter. And so I ask you, do you have a relationship with God? Walking with Jesus Christ, knowing your sin is forgiven, living in a close relationship with Him. That's why you were made. Again, as Paul said, my determined purpose in life is to know Him. Do you know Him? You may know all about Him. That doesn't mean you know Him. To know Him is to have Him living inside of you as your Savior and your Lord and your friend and your Master and your God, your Lord. And only you can ask Him to come into your life. So we're going to close in prayer. And I'm going to extend an invitation for anyone that wants Jesus Christ to come into their life or anybody that wants to make a recommitment to Him. Let's all pray. Father, thank you for your love for us. Thank you for creating us. We're created on purpose, for a purpose, and that purpose is to know you. And I pray for anybody here or watching, wherever they are, if they don't have a relationship with you, let this be the moment they believe. How many of you would say today, I need Jesus? I don't have Him living in my life. I am actually very afraid to die. I have a big hole in my soul. And I want to find this meaning and purpose you've been talking about today. Pray for me. If you want Jesus Christ to come into your life, if you want Him to forgive you of your sin, if you want to know that you will go to heaven when you die, pray these words. Lord Jesus, I know that I'm a sinner, but I know that you're the Savior who was born in the manger of Bethlehem, who died on the cross of Calvary and rose again from the dead. Jesus, come into my life. I choose to follow you now. Be my Savior. Be my Lord. Be my God. And be my friend. In Jesus' name I pray. Amen.

0: An important prayer from Pastor Greg Laurie with those making a change in their relationship with the Lord today. And as you've listened here on A New Beginning, maybe you prayed that prayer as well. 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You know, Pastor Greg, so many people have enjoyed the movie Jesus Revolution, but they've asked you a lot of did it really happen like that questions, you know?
1: Yes.
0: Well, there's a way to get the full story, the true story, and that's by way of a book we're making available, the original book, Jesus Revolution. Let's talk about some of the questions that you've had. Let me shoot some questions to you as sort of a lightning round, and you give us quick answers to these questions. All right?
1: All right.
0: So,
1: let's go.
0: Did Pastor Chuck really look like Kelsey Grammer?
1: You know, they do slightly resemble each other, but the answer is you have to decide that for yourself.
0: All right. So did Kathy have a part in you coming to the Lord?
1: No, that's actually a little bit of film magic there. There's two stories in the original story, how I came to faith. And it was a girl that I had met who was a Christian. And she was at the Christian meeting, and it kind of drew me there to hear the gospel. But I told this to the director, John Irwin. He said, you can't have two love interests in one movie, so we're going to have it all be just Kathy. Well, the other girl wasn't really a love interest, but she did get my attention. So the answer is no, Kathy did not play a role in bringing me to Christ. I met Kathy after I became a Christian. Sorry if that messes it up for you.
0: So, this was in the movie. Did the historic band Love Song really get its start after informally playing a couple of tunes for Pastor Chuck Smith?
1: Yeah, very true. They were already a pre-existing rock band. They all came to Christ, and they were just writing some new songs, some Christian songs, and they went to see Pastor Chuck because the Jesus movement was beginning to take off at that point, and they went into his office and played. And I have to tell you, when just the guys played, just them and their guitars and their beautiful harmonies, it was so impressive. It was so incredible. And Chuck was deeply moved and asked them, I think, to play at church that night. And so that was really the beginning of what we call today contemporary Christian music.
0: Yeah. Did Chuck really wash the feet of hippies coming into the church?
1: Yes. Well, the story is told that they had replaced the carpet at Calvary Chapel. And the young hippie kids were coming in, and they were barefoot, and they were sitting in the pews, and they were putting their toes to the little holes that held the little communion cups. After you received communion, there would be a place to put your cup. So they were poking their toes through. And so the elders came to Chuck and said, Pastor Chuck, we can't have these kids coming into the church barefoot. They have to wear shoes. Well, he didn't want to put any barrier between these kids and hearing the gospel. So he said, well, they should come in anyway. No, we just put in new carpet, they said. So Chuck came up with a solution. He decided he would wash the feet of the kids so they could come into church barefoot. So that's a true story.
0: Well, all of these stories are recounted in your book called Jesus Revolution, are they not?
1: Yeah, that's right. You know, Dave, actually, the author of the book is Ellen Vaughn, who's a prolific, outstanding writer, but it was written with me because I told her the stories. So it's actually in her voice. It's beautifully written. She does a deep dive into the history of the time, into the culture, what was going on in America, the backdrop of the Jesus movement. 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
0: Yeah, that's right. 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
2: 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The signs are all around us, shouting that the rapture is any moment, and God's Word will prepare us for His glorious appearing. 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
3: We're continuing on in this teaching series. We're continuing in this psalm series. We're about to end and here in a few weeks, Lord willing, this portion of the psalms we're going through, Psalms 75 through 100. And I'm very thankful. We're in Psalm 97 tonight, and it just kind of blossomed out. So Psalm 97, human authorship unknown, but we know the author is the Holy Spirit, so that's fine. And here's what I've titled this message. It's kind of a title and a subtitle. Have you ever heard people say, Jesus is coming, Jesus is coming? I say it a little different. I say, King Jesus is coming, and boy, is He mad. Yeah? Yet good news for His saints. Yet good news for His saints. Yeah? And so I'm going to read something from David Guzik's site. It's from one of those old-timey Bible commentators. James Montgomery Boyce said, Psalms 96 through 98 each hail God's coming as the world's king. But Psalm 96 and 98 soar with delight at what is in store for the world when God returns. Well, in Psalm 97, the frightening, awesome sight of God's kingly rule is emphasized. And I want to say something to kind of set this up because we're gonna have Bible drill tonight. We're going to look all over the Bible. And so here's why. Imagine, if you will, have you ever worked on a puzzle that has 1,000 pieces? Yeah, 1,000 little pieces. Do you ever get frustrated and you thought for sure this piece goes here, and when it doesn't, you start like going... But you know what that's going to do? It's going to mess up the puzzle. So a lot of people look at the Bible through different lenses primarily. What do I mean? Well, for example, there are people that look at the Bible just... Look at the New Testament. Don't look at the Old Testament. God's finished. Well, there's a lot of the Old Testament that hasn't even been fulfilled yet, right? And there's other people, they look at the Bible through the gifts, you know, the charismatic, the gifts, you know, and they look at everything through the lenses of the gifts. Here's the lenses I look at. I look at the Bible through the lenses of the New Covenant, focusing on covenant and Bible prophecy. The Lord's covenants are His promises He makes to His people. He's not a man that He should lie. His prophetic word, Bible prophecy, is just simply the way He keeps those covenant promises. And you unravel your whole Bible that way. What do you do then? You can put the puzzle together properly when you understand Genesis to Revelation properly and when you understand covenant and prophecy. Well, how do you sort out all the covenants? So you've got the ones in the Old Testament and fulfilled in the New. I look at all of it through the lenses of the New Covenant. Are you with me? I look at covenant and prophecy through the lenses of the New Covenant. That's why I know what's going on all around us right now. And a lot of people don't. A lot of Christians don't. Some pastors don't. Some pastors do. I'm thankful for them. Yes? And it's all by grace and mercy, right? And there's a lot of people who still have portions I'm looking for. So there you go. But I told you that because what I do is imagine someone taking that same puzzle and putting it together. And then when they're done, taking it all apart, putting it back in the box, shaking the pieces up, and starting all over again. See, that's what I do. I read the whole Bible twice per year. And the reason I do that is so I can get these questions answered, because when you put one piece in, you go, where's this one fit? Right? But here's another thing I do. I don't hold on to any piece so much that I don't let the Holy Spirit show me where it goes, even if I have to adjust my doctrine and thinking about it. I'd rather do that than mess up the puzzle. And you'll see what I mean. Well, let me give an example before we start. You ready? Okay. I believe in the post-trib rapture so firmly that it has to be true. Okay, well, my dear brother, then our Lord promised that he's going to take us to the

0: place. Yeah. Well, with that doctrine, we make a holy U-turn. What do you mean? At the rapture, as the second coming, our Savior's returning to the earth, the rapture happens with that wrong doctrine. We go up and come right back down with the Lord when he returns. That's the post-tribulation rapture doctrine, right? My question, when do we go to that place? How do we get there? Why? It messes up the puzzle. The post-trib rapture messes up the puzzle. Do you see what I'm saying? And so if it messes up the puzzle, that means I got to pull that piece out and put it somewhere else. Are you with me? So here we go. And with what I'm going to share with you tonight, because I'm getting ready to turn it loose, all right? And where I'm going tonight, if you have questions, you want to talk to me about these things, feel free to do that. Having said that, I think now I need some prayer. How about you? Let's pray before we look at the Word. Oh, Holy Father in heaven, we go to look at your glorious Word. And I'm so thankful for your prophetic Word that we see all through your Word if we know covenant and prophecy. Thank you for this prophetic chapter of your Word. I pray that you would help me teach your Word as we're going to look across the spectrum of your Word through the Hebrew Scriptures and the New Covenant. So please bless the teaching and hearing of your Word for one purpose only, that we would understand you and your Word and the way forward you have for us, to give you glory, honor, and praise. Thank you, Holy Father and our Savior, Yeshua, our Lord Jesus' name. And everybody said, amen. Amen. Okay, so enough of the intro. Let's get to Psalm 97, verses 1 and 2. The Lord reigns. The Lord capped there is Yahweh. Yud Heh Vav Heh in English, the Lord capped is Yahweh. The Lord reigns. Let the earth rejoice. Let the multitude of isles be glad. Clouds and darkness surround him. Righteousness and justice are the foundation of his throne. When it speaks of isles there, it speaks of the nations. Let the whole earth be glad. And so one of the things I love about the Psalms is we learn who Yahweh, the Father, Son, the Lord is, who he truly is. He's not who we say he is. He's who he is and who he says he is. Yes. And the only way he's who we say he is if we agree with who he is. Amen. And what his Word says he is. Amen? That's kind of important to think about today. And he does things he does. No matter what our cultural Christianity says he can do or can't do, he does what he does according to his Word. First here, we see he's the reigning king. Oh, hallelujah. And our Heavenly Father, the Ancient of Days, has given King Jesus all authority in heaven and on earth. He reigns, and we will see in a moment what he's about to do to fully take back this earth that he might come and do just that, reign. I'll say it again. I've said it before. Where is our Savior Jesus right now? He's in my heart. In the Holy Spirit, he is. But where is he physically right now? He's sitting, is he sitting on his throne? He's sitting on our Father's throne. Why? Why is he not sitting on his own throne? He's going to do that when he comes to Jerusalem to sit on the throne of David. Yes? So here should be our response. We in the earth should rejoice. And I am rejoicing. I am rejoicing. The earth that is groaning under the weight of the world's sin will be rejoicing at the coming king to deliver the world from the devil and his people. In verse 2 that we saw there in Psalm 97, clouds and darkness surround him. You ever heard this? The Lord moves in what? Mysterious ways. Yeah? And do you know what a king, warrior king, does in some cases just before he's about to execute just warfare? He goes dark. Communications, lights, things that used to generate noise and visuals, it all stops and goes dark. And so the Holy Spirit in the church will be taken out of the way, operating the way King Jesus has been operating in the earth, as the church is taken to that place he's promised. Look at John 14. Let not your heart be troubled. What do you mean? The birth pangs all around us? Hello? Israel and Bible prophecy and the nations shaking the earth? The days of Noah and Lot, what should I do? Let not your heart be troubled.
1: You believe in God, believe also me. In my Father's house are many mansions or dwelling places. If it were not so, I would have told you. I go to prepare a place for you. This is the Jewish, ancient Jewish Galilean wedding where the groom goes to the father's house to prepare a place for his bride. And if I go and prepare a place for you, I will what? Come again and receive you to myself, that where I am, there you may be also. Some of my post-trib friends, I've discussed this with them, as I mentioned a moment ago. They say, well, that place is here. It's here. I said, no, no. He says, I'm going to take you there. Yes? I'm going to take you there, that where I am, there, not here, there you may be also, right? And it's going to look on the earth like heaven has gone dark. Yet while it looks like the Antichrist is taking full control here on the earth, look what will be happening back at the heavenly capital city, Jerusalem. Look at this. Revelation 5. And I saw the right hand of him who sat on the throne, a scroll written inside and on the back, sealed with seven seals. Then I saw a strong angel proclaiming with a loud... It's not a weak angel. It's a strong angel. Proclaiming with a loud voice, who's worthy to open the scroll and to loose its seals? And no one in heaven or on the earth or under the earth was able to open the scroll or to look at it. So I wept much because no one was found worthy to open and read the scroll or to look at it. But one of the elders said to me, do not weep. Let not your heart be troubled. Hallelujah. Behold, the lion of the tribe of Yehuda, Judah, the root of David, has prevailed to open the scroll and to loose its seven seals. And I looked, and behold, in the midst of the throne and of the four living creatures and in the midst of the elders. Now get a hold of this scene for a second, right? Why would you care about things on this earth when you understand what's going on here, right? What movie could you go see that's any better than this? What special effects do you need that could come close to any of this? There stood a lamb as though it had been slain, having seven horns and seven eyes, which are the seven spirits of God sent out into the earth. That seven spirits, in case anyone's wondering, there's the menorah, the lamp, what's called a lampstand here, but a menorah, right? And it's got seven bowls, and that spirit of God is burning through those seven bowls, which are seven expressions of the spirit of the Lord upon the earth, which is a whole other teaching we're going to do another time. Then, verse 7, are you with me? Then he came and took the scroll out of the right hand of him who sat on the throne. And now when he had taken the scroll, the four living creatures and the 24 elders fell down before that lamb, each having a harp and golden bowls full of incense, which are the prayers of the saints. I'll stop for a second. That scroll he's taken, is that title deed and the wrath to take this earth back that's in that scroll. Yeah? And it's like a will. Yes? And that one who is dead is alive, and he's the one opening that thing. Yes? And so, look at this. Who are these folks here? And they sang a new song saying, you are worthy to take the scroll and to open its seals, for you were slain. Read this with me. And have redeemed us to God by your blood out of every tribe and tongue and people and nation, and have made us kings and priests to our God, and we shall reign on the earth. Now, listen, these verses 9 and 10, that's the church that used to be on earth, and now they're in heaven before the tribulation starts in chapter 6. Well, how do I know that? Look back at Revelation chapter 1, Bible drill. John to the seven what? Churches were in Asia. Is Asia in heaven or on the earth? Right? Are you with me? Grace to you and peace from him who is, who was, and who is to come, from the seven spirits who are before his throne, and from Jesus Christ, the faithful witness, the firstborn from the dead, and the ruler over the kings of the earth. To him, it's what you just read, to him who loved us and washed us from our sins in his own blood and has made us what? Kings and priests to God and Father. To him be glory, dominion forever and ever. Amen. Do you see that? They are on earth in chapter 1. They're in heaven in chapter 5. And when the Lord takes that scroll and begins to open it, the tribulation starts. Hello. During the tribulation, we see one powerful example of a calm in the midst of the storm as the wrath of the Lamb, King Messiah Jesus, will have already been falling terribly on the earth. But a new level of warfare is about to be executed. Revelation 8. Are you with me? Yes. When he opened the seventh seal, there was silence in heaven. What? There was what? Silence in heaven. For about half an hour, and I saw the seven angels who stand before God, and to them were given trumpets. Then another angel, having a golden censer, came and stood at the altar. He was given much incense that he should offer it with the prayers of all the saints upon the golden altar, which was before the throne. And the smoke of the incense with the prayers of the saints ascended before God from the angel's hand. Then the angel took the censer, filled it with fire from the altar, and threw it to the earth. And there were noises, thunderings, lightnings, and an earthquake. So the seven angels who had the seven trumpets prepared themselves to sound. The first angel sounded, and hail and fire followed with mingled with blood, and they were thrown to the earth, and a third of the trees were burned up, and all the grass was burned up. So you got thunderings, you got lightnings, right? And fire. And these things that you see in Psalm 97 that we're going to get back to. So I'm telling you, this earth is about to be the bullseye target of King Messiah Jesus, the wrath of the Lamb. Amen. The Lord, see, here's the thing. I even got, there are a lot of folks who have some of the corners of the puzzle put together. But these are the pieces that go in after the corners. Are you with me? The Lord reigns, let the earth rejoice, let the multitude of isles be glad. Clouds and darkness surround him. Look at this. What's the foundation of his throne? Righteousness and justice are the foundation of his throne. See, righteousness is heaven's standard of goodness, the best illustration of which, or example, is King Jesus, the righteous one. Righteousness and justice are the foundation of his throne. He's about to judge the world in righteousness and execute great justice. And that's what Paul warned in the book of Acts. Yeah? He said that there's the God has appointed a day for this man he raised up from the dead, Jesus Christ, to judge the world in righteousness. And to a God-hating world, collectively embracing evil and hating righteousness, you want wickedness? Here, be ruled by the Antichrist and worship the devil directly. Have it all. And amongst many other things, it's all here. That's the title of this teaching series in the Psalms. Truly, the Psalms are quite prophetic. See the prophetic war plans as they're about to be executed upon this earth. Psalm 97, we looked at some of this in Revelation. A fire goes before him and burns up his enemies round about. His lightnings light the world. The earth sees and trembles. The mountains do what? Melt like wax at the presence of Yahweh, at the presence of Adonai, capital L, small O-R-D. You see, Yahweh is Adonai. Jesus is Yahweh. Whew. The mountains melt like wax at the presence of Yahweh, at the presence of Adonai, the Lord of the whole earth. Now, let's look at some New Testament fulfillment of this as well. You ready? 2 Peter 3, but the day of the Lord will come as a thief in the night. By the way, I'm going to stop for a second. That thief in the night is the front door of the tribulation. It's the rapture. And you see it in Matthew 24. The Lord says, right after he speaks about one will be taken in the rapture, the other left for the tribulation. He says there's a homeowner. And the thief who comes, yeah, that homeowner is supposed to be watching. And he says, watch therefore and be ready. You don't know the hour of the day your Lord is coming. Are you with me? And then the day of the Lord is two different events for two different peoples. For the body of Christ that has been raptured, it's the judgment seat of Christ where we're rewarded for faithful stewardship of the grace God's given us in our lives. Are you with me? Are you with me? And Paul says that in 1 Corinthians 3, he speaks about the judgment seat of Christ. How we've lived, either it's going to be precious metals and it'll be gold, silver, right? Or it'll be wood, hay, and stubble. For the day will declare it. What day? The day of the Lord for us in heaven. Mm-hmm. Are you with me? Yeah. But those left on the earth, it'll be a day of great wrath and sorrow and trouble. But the day of the Lord will come as a thief in the night, in which the heavens will pass away with a great noise and the elements will what? Melt with fervent heat. Both the earth and the works that are in it will be what? Burned up. Just like Psalm 97. Revelation 16. And there were noises and thunderings and lightnings, and there was a great earthquake, such a mighty and great earthquake as had not occurred since men were on the earth. Wow. Now, with regard to what we just saw in Psalm 97, the mountains melt like wax at the presence of the Lord. Yes, of the whole earth. Look at Revelation 16. Then every island fled away and the mountains were not found. Think of the Rockies, gone, melted like wax. The Himalayas, all of it. And King Jesus is going to come, not in my notes, I'll just mention it, and he's going to build up, he's going to do some landscaping. He's going to build up Mount Zion in Jerusalem to be the tallest mountain of the earth, where he's going to build his glorious new temple, Ezekiel 43, chapters 1 through 6 or 5. And in chapter 43, the glory of the Lord enters through that new temple.
2: Hallelujah.
1: The eastern gate of that new temple. Yes?
2: Yes.
1: Wow. Wow. Psalm 96. Now I'm going to read verses 6 through 9, but I'm going to show you something in verse 7. Are you still with me? I'm going to keep saying that tonight because I'm taking a lot of lefts and rights, okay? So the heavens declare his righteousness, and the people see his glory. Let all be put to shame who serve carved images, who boast of idols. Worship him, all you gods. Zion hears and is glad. Say, Zion hears and is glad. I'll get to that in a little bit. And the daughters of Judah rejoice because of your judgments, O Lord. For you, Lord, are most high above all the earth. You are exalted far above all gods. So I'm going to show you a perfect cross-reference with prophetic puzzle pieces perfectly added to this portion of this psalm in a minute. But first, let me show you one for verse 7 with the idol worship. Okay? It's in the tribulation, and it's the wrath of God is falling. Now, the number of the army of the horsemen, some say these are an Asian bloc army. Others say it's a demonic army. Let's go on. Now, the number of the army of the horsemen was 200 million. I heard the number of them, and thus I saw the horses in the vision. Those who sat on them had breastplates of fiery red, hyacinth blue, and sulfur yellow. And the heads of the horses were like the heads of lions, and out of their mouths came fire, smoke, and brimstone. See those three things, fire, smoke, brimstone. By these three plagues, a third of mankind was killed. A third of mankind was killed by the fire and the smoke and the brimstone which came out of their mouths, for their powers in their mouths and their tails. For their tails are like serpents having heads, and with them they do harm. Now think with me, follow me. By this time, billions have perished under the wrath of the Lamb upon the wicked in the tribulation on this earth. Yet see their response to what you just read as they refuse to repent, as it relates to Psalm 97. But the rest of mankind who were not killed by these plagues did not repent of the works of their hands, that they should worship demons and what? Idols of gold, silver, brass, stone, and wood, which can neither see nor hear nor walk, and they did not repent of their murders or their sorceries or their sexual immorality or their thefts. So I'm going to stop for a second and bring it right home. The evil and the wickedness that you're seeing in the earth, for an example, a little snapshot of it is of the evil of those responding to that godly man who was just murdered, assassinated, right? And they're calling him all these wicked and evil names. Yeah? And so I've said it before, but I haven't said it to this group, I don't think. But think of a professor at a university, secular university, and he comes out and says, I believe there was a Noah's flood. Would he have a job the next day? No. He wouldn't have a job. Why? Because we live in the times of the society being like Noah's day and like Lot's day. And that's why we see these snapshots of such evil. Well, see, it will be galvanized in this time during the tribulation under the wrath of the Lamb. What am I saying? A lot of these people we're talking about are going to have a mark on their right hand or their forehead very soon, worshiping the Antichrist and the devil through him. So again, let me show you a perfect cross-reference with prophetic puzzle pieces perfectly added to that portion of the psalm we read, and we're going to read it again in a second. Remember, Psalm 96 through 98 are kind of tied together, and I'm going somewhere. I'm going somewhere. So look at this. Three things the Lord's going to warn about here. Oh, Jerusalem, Jerusalem, the one who kills the prophets and stones those who are sent to her, how often I wanted to gather your children together as a hen gathers her chicks under her wings, but you were not willing. See, your house is left to you desolate. For I say to you, Jerusalem, you shall see me no more till you say, Baruch haba b'shem Yehovah, blessed is he who comes in the name of the Lord.
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9: Of freedom, a look at America's founding principles and the leaders who shaped our nation.
10: Ronald Reagan understood that freedom sometimes requires more than quiet diplomacy. It requires moral clarity. On June 12, 1987, standing before the Brandenburg Gate in a divided Berlin, Reagan issued a direct challenge to Soviet leader Mikhail Gorbachev. Mr. Gorbachev, tear down this wall. The Berlin Wall was more than concrete and barbed wire. It represented a system that restricted movement, divided families, and denied millions the freedoms Americans often take for granted. Reagan refused to treat that division as permanent. He understood that free nations must be willing to identify the difference between liberty and oppression, and have the courage to say so. 2 years later, the Berlin Wall fell. Freedom survives when people refuse to accept tyranny as inevitable. So when freedom is challenged today, will we have the courage to defend it with the same clarity?
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0: During seasons of desperation, we can easily fall into prayer being the last option in our tool bag instead of our first line of defense. And that's why Rabbi Schneider, he wants to talk to you today about the prayers that resonate with God. It's an important message, and if you missed any of our other messages in this series, you can catch up online. You can also learn more about Rabbi and this ministry by going to our website as well. It's discoveringthejewishjesus.com. And now, let's get started. Rabbi?
1: We are examining the prayers prayed in the Bible by the patriarchs that walk so closely with God, by the apostles in the New Testament. We're looking at their prayers and we're seeing how God answered their prayers. The reason, beloved, that this series is so close to my heart is because we can have confidence that when we know that the prayers that we're praying move God's heart, that they're according to His will, we then can pray with extreme confidence, knowing that God both hears these prayers and will answer these prayers. You see, a lot of times when people pray, they're praying at a very superficial level. And because they're praying at a superficial level, their prayers have little power. Sometimes people actually pray for things that are outside of God's will. So it's very important to pray according to the will of God. You see, the New Testament tells us that if we ask anything according to His will, we know that He both hears us and that the prayers that we're requesting are being answered. And so by looking once again at the prayers that were prayed by the patriarchs, that the prayers that were prayed by David and the other writers of Scripture, these ones that walk closely with God, these ones that God loved, we know that when we're praying for similar types of things, we know then that God hears us, that these prayers move His heart, and we can be confident that these prayers are being answered even now. I want to continue by looking at the prayer life of Jacob in chapter 32 of the book of Genesis. Now, Jacob is someone that God really loved. In fact, Paul tells us in the book of Romans, "Jacob have I loved," the Lord said there, "yet Esau have I hated." So first of all, when we begin to consider the prayer life of Jacob, we can be confident that this Jacob was one that the Lord really loved. Secondly, I want you to hear this, that your relationship and my relationship is with the God of Abraham, Isaac, and Jacob, who is the Father of the Lord Jesus Christ. And so the God and the Father of Jacob, He's your God. Now, I want you to consider this about Jacob. Jacob lived much of his life not being a morally outstanding person. In other words, we know Jacob's history. His name actually means the supplanter, because he tried to grab a hold of Esau when Esau was coming out of the womb first. Remember, they were twins. And not only do we see that Jacob had kind of this name of being a usurper or a supplanter, but Jacob also, beloved, we know, deceived his father by walking into his father's tent and telling his father that he was Esau, thereby stealing the birthright from his older brother Esau. And so this Jacob was one that was kind of a slippery character. And yet here was this one that was not perfect, that was a bit of a character with some major flaws, and yet God still loved him. Because the Bible tells us in the book of Titus, it's not by deeds of righteousness which we have done, but according to His mercy. And God's mercy was on Jacob. So let's move forward now, knowing that even as you're not perfect, Jacob wasn't perfect. And even as God heard Jacob's prayers, He hears your prayers in the Lord Jesus, because your Father is the same Father that Jacob had. Our God, beloved ones, is the Father of Abraham, Isaac, and Jacob, who is the God and Father of the Lord Jesus Christ. We're going now to the Torah. The word Torah stands for the first five books of our Bible. We often call it the Pentateuch. And we're going to the first book in the Torah. It's called the book of Bereshit, or the book of Genesis, which means beginnings. We're going to the 32nd chapter. We're going to begin there at the 24th verse. Remember, Jesus said, "You have not because you ask not." So let's use these prayers that we're examining as an inspiration to become more aggressive in our prayer life, asking God for more, believing God for more. And as you do, you're going to receive more. Jesus said, pray without ceasing. Beloved, prayer is to our spirit what the air is to our physical body. Prayer is the lifeline that we have to God. Prayer is communication. Prayer is a reaching out to God and God reaching out to us. We need to live a life of ceaseless and continuous prayer. And now we're examining what our prayer life should look like so that we can have confidence that the prayers that we're praying are prayers that God is hearing and that God is answering. God loves you today, and He's going to use this broadcast, beloved, to encourage you and to strengthen you in your walk with God. Let's begin. Then Jacob was left alone, and a man wrestled with him until daybreak. When he saw that he had not prevailed against him, he touched the socket of his thigh, so the socket of Jacob's thigh was dislocated while he wrestled with him. Then he said, let me go, for the dawn is breaking. But he said, I will not let you go unless you bless me. So he said to him, what is your name? And he said, Jacob. He said, your name shall no longer be called Jacob, but Israel. For you have striven with God and with men and have prevailed. Then Jacob asked him and said, please tell me your name. But he said, why is it that you ask my name? And he blessed him there. So Jacob named the place Peniel, for he said, I have seen God face to face, and my life has been preserved. So let's put this in context. Here is Jacob. Jacob needs to get a hold of God because Jacob is running for his life. He's about to meet his brother Esau, and he's terrified of what's going to happen when he meets his brother Esau. He had been estranged from his family. He was alone in the world without God. Jacob needed God, and he knew he needed God. Why did Jacob pray, I'm not going to let you go unless you bless me? Why? Listen, beloved ones, because he was desperate. There's the first key to understand how to be blessed. He walked away with a new name. He walked away with a different confidence. He walked away with a different destiny. And you know what was the foundation of it? He was desperate. He said to God, I'm not going to let you go unless you bless me. You see, Jesus said, blessed are those that hunger and thirst, for theirs is the kingdom of God. God will answer us when we're desperate. God is going to answer us, beloved ones. Listen now, according to our desperation. How desperate are you? I just pray, Holy Spirit, that you would move over the hearts and souls and minds of your people right now and give them a spirit of desperation. You see, Jesus said, violent men take the kingdom of God by force. This holy violence that takes the kingdom by force, it's a form of spiritual desperation. It's the type of heart that Jacob had when he said, I'm not going to let go unless you bless me. We have to get to the place where we say, enough is enough. I'm tired of leading a life that's lukewarm. I'm tired of leading a life that's not in victory. I'm tired of leading a life that's up and down. I declare that I must walk in victory. Father, I'm desperate. I will no longer settle for a life that's average. I am not going to let go unless you bless me and I live in victory because of your power and blessing on my life. Beloved, the foundation of Jacob's prayer was a prayer of desperation. How many of you are at a place where you mean business with God, that you're desperate? I want to ask you just to get on your knee. And if you're desperate with God, I want you to say to him like Jacob said, Father God, I've come to the end of my life on my own. Father, I ask you to give me the heart of Jacob. Father, a heart of desperation, a heart of spiritual resolve, a heart that won't let go until I'm blessed. A heart, Father, that has the faith to believe that I will be blessed and can be blessed if I won't let go. Father, I mean business with you. Father, I repent before you in dust and ashes. Father, as I'm on my knees before you right now, I ask you to bless me, Father God, that I would rise from this place and lead a life that's in union with you, a life that's not up and down, a life that's empowered, a life that's walking in victory, a life that's transparent before you and men. Father God, like Jacob, I love you and I'm taking a hold of you right now by faith. And I'm declaring from my heart of hearts, I will not let go unless you bless me in Jesus' name. Well, brothers and sisters, I am confident that some of you right now just received a touch from God. There's a new level, a new strength, a new anointing, a new empowerment that's come into your life from simply doing just what Jacob did, coming to a place of desperation, coming to a place of faith. You see, the second foundation of Jacob's prayer, in addition to being desperate, beloved, he had faith. How do I know he had faith? He had faith that God would bless him. He had faith that his life could be better. And not only did he have faith that there was a God, but he had faith that this God that is a God that blesses. So look what Jacob said once again. He said there in verse number 26, I will not let you go unless you bless me. That took faith. He didn't wonder whether God would bless him. He didn't wonder whether God could bless him. He knew God could bless him and would bless him if he would just demand it by faith. You see, in order to receive from God, we have to put a demand on God. I'm not talking about the fact that we can control God, but we know who God is, and we have to have enough faith to put a demand on God to say to him, I believe this is who you are. I believe this is what you said. I believe I can have what you said I can have, and I'm not going to let go of you until I've received it. This takes faith. This takes faith. People that receive from God believe that he is and that he's a rewarder of those that diligently seek him. So the second foundation of Jacob's prayer was faith.
0: 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But first, we have some miraculous news. God has given us Jews.com to reach Jewish people for Jesus. Did you know that 99% of Jewish people don't know Jesus as their Savior? But God, he's moving to change that, we believe. And you know what? You can be a part of it. It's really simple, and it's a respectful way to witness to Jewish people. Just share Jews.com with a Jewish person that you know, and let the website do the rest. 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
1: Let me ask you, what do you think about God? Do you think that God is distant? Do you think that God is arbitrary? Do you think that you can't count on God? Are you unsure of what God will do and what God won't do? So you don't really walk with an anticipation of being blessed? You don't really have the type of faith that rises up in you and takes a hold of Jesus' word? Jesus said, if the Son shall set you free, you will be free indeed. Do you have the type of faith that says, Jesus, I believe that in you I'm free. I believe that through you I can walk in freedom. I believe that through you I can walk in victory. You see, the Bible says that we can reign in life in this life through Christ Jesus. If you have faith in God's word that Jesus is who he said he is, if shame has been broken off your life because you know that you're accepted in him through his blood, then you're going to rise up on the inside like Jacob did and say, Lord, I'm taking hold of your word. I believe you meant what you said. I believe you are who you say you are. I believe that I can have what your word says I can have. And Father, I take a hold of you now. I refuse to let go. This is mine, and I declare I'll walk in it in Jesus' name. Father, thank you for it. To God be the glory. Hallelujah. See, this is the type of faith that moves mountains. This is the type of faith that lays hold of what God's word says we can have and lays hold of, beloved, what God wants to release, but he only releases it through desperation and faith. Jesus said once again, blessed are the poor in spirit, for theirs is the kingdom of God. What does it mean to be poor in spirit? It means to recognize that we're empty without receiving his fullness. Jacob, beloved, had faith that he could be blessed. And I also want you to learn with me from this, God's desire is to bless you. You see, sometimes we take our cues from the world around us. We say, you know what? My mom and dad are Christians, and they're only living at this level of victory. Or I'm looking at other people in my congregation, and they're only living at this level of victory. They still worry a lot, they complain a lot, they fear a lot. That's all you've ever known. And some of you are settling for less because you're putting your bar according to the people around you rather than according to what God's Word says. But the Scripture says that we've been blessed with every spiritual blessing in the heavenly places, that God has given us a spirit of love and of power and a sound mind, that Jesus said, I have come to give life and give it more abundantly. You see, when you really believe God's Word and that you can have what He says you can have, you're going to begin to labor for those things. You're going to begin to contend for those things, and you're going to enter into those things. Now, the fullness, beloved, of peace, the fullness of power, the fullness of blessing. Remember, Jacob said, I'm not going to let go until you bless me. So what is blessing? Blessing for us is every spiritual blessing in the heavenly places. The fullness of joy, the fullness of every spiritual blessing in the heavenly places, the fullness of freedom, the fullness of power in the Ruach HaKodesh and the Holy Spirit. It doesn't happen, beloved, in a second, but we enter into it more and more and more as we labor, as we press in through prayer. You see, like the children of Israel that drove out the Amorites, the Hittites, the Jezebites, the Canaanites, and little by little took possession of the promised land as they drove out the enemies, that is a picture of your life and my life in the spiritual sense, that through prayer, we rise up. We drive off the darkness, we break the power of fear, we break the power of lack, we break the power of worry, and as we break it off, we press into eternal life, we press into the Spirit, we press into Jesus, we press into the kingdom of God, we enter into more peace, more love, more shalom, more unity, more power, and more expansion in the kingdom of God. And so we're pressing in, we're entering in, and we're coming into a greater and greater fullness. We're experiencing what Jacob prayed, the blessing, the blessing, the blessing. But you've got to be desperate for it. You've got to believe you can have it, and then you've got to contend for it in prayer. You see, Paul said, our fight is not against flesh and blood, but against principalities and forces of spiritual wickedness in heavenly places. Jesus said, he that overcomes will inherit these things. So what have we learned today? We've learned that God blesses people not because they're perfect. Jacob wasn't perfect, but Jacob had a desire for God. That's why Jacob was so hungry for his brother's birthright. So first, I want to encourage you today that you may not be perfect, but if you've got a desire for God, if you're hungry for God, you're qualified. Secondly, we learn today that not only do you have to be desperate for God and hungry for God, but furthermore, beloved ones, you have to believe that God will bless you and that He's gonna bless you. And so I want to encourage you today as we close this broadcast, not to get weary from the process of laboring and praying. Jesus is gonna bring you in to more and more of an experience of abundance in Him. Jesus said, I have come to give life and to give it, get it now, more abundantly. There's more for you, and there's more for me. You can be confident that because of your relationship with Jesus, God loves you and His favor is on you, even though you're not perfect. Secondly, you can know this, beloved, that as you reach out to God in faith, believing His Word and contending for the fullness of it to come to pass in your life, you can be confident that you're going to enter into the fullness of the life that Jesus purchased for you more and more. Thirdly, I want you to be confident of this. Jacob knew that the God that he was praying to was a blessing God, a God that blessed. The Bible tells us in the book of Ephesians, blessed be the God and Father of the Lord Jesus Christ, get this now, who has blessed us with every spiritual blessing in the heavenly places. Grace and peace to you, Paul begins all his letters, from God the Father and the Lord Jesus Christ. I want you to be confident that your God loves you, that He's fond of you, that in Jesus His favor is on you, that He's a God that blesses. Blessed is the blessed one. And I want you to be confident, beloved, that His desire, get it now, is to bless you. Shalom and God bless you, beloved ones. In 1978, when the Lord supernaturally revealed Himself to me as Jesus, I was instantly so excited. I started telling everybody about Jesus. I went out and bought a New Testament, started devouring the Word of God. I was going to churches all over the city. And you know what? The only thing that cost me was gas money and the price of buying a Bible. But now that the Lord has raised me up to preach the gospel all over the world through television and on the ground crusades, this costs money. And beloved, I can't do it without you. The Lord has ordained that the gospel is financed through the finances of His people. I want to ask you today, if you believe in me, if you believe in this ministry, if you believe the kingdom is being built through this ministry, just sow a financial seed immediately and become a partner with us, and you'll be blessed, beloved, because you're going to have a reward for the souls that are being changed in this ministry. Thank you, and shalom.
0: Amen. Thanks, Rabbi. 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I get it every month myself. 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It's the same type of instrument that's going to be blown to announce Jesus' second coming. And that's exactly what we want to prepare for by spreading the gospel through this ministry. So thanks so much for joining us, donating, and partnering with us. 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And thank you, thank you. We really appreciate it. Now here's Rabbi with the Aaronic blessing.
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0: The Lord bless you and keep you. The Lord make his face shine on you and be gracious to you. The Lord lift you up with his countenance. And the Lord give you, beloved one, his peace. God bless you and shalom.
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13: Foundations of Freedom, a look at America's founding principles and the leaders who shaped our nation.
14: Ronald Reagan understood that freedom sometimes requires more than quiet diplomacy. It requires moral clarity. On June 12, 1987, standing before the Brandenburg Gate in a divided Berlin, Reagan issued a direct challenge to Soviet leader Mikhail Gorbachev. Mr. Gorbachev, tear down this wall. The Berlin Wall was more than concrete and barbed wire. It represented a system that restricted movement, divided families, and denied millions the freedoms Americans often take for granted. Reagan refused to treat that division as permanent. He understood that free nations must be willing to identify the difference between liberty and oppression, and have the courage to say so. 2 years later, the Berlin Wall fell. Freedom survives when people refuse to accept tyranny as inevitable. So when freedom is challenged today, will we have the courage to defend it with the same clarity?
15: Our brave military men and women make tremendous sacrifices for our freedom. Patriotic Hearts is dedicated to supporting these heroes. By donating your unwanted car to Patriotic Hearts, you'll be supporting job transition and job fair programs, veteran entrepreneurship, counseling, and retreats.

0: Next, as we're joined by Mark Gregston, the founder and executive director of Heartlight Ministries, a residential counseling program for teens. I'm Wayne Shepherd. Welcome to our program this week. And Mark, I'm looking forward to the conversation.
1: You know, sometimes I think kids walk up to their room, go upstairs, and they go, if they say just one more thing, you know, or I'm running away. I'm getting out of here.
0: I've had enough. Yeah.
1: Because I think there's things that parents do that tip the scale from a positive relationship to a negative one. And it doesn't take much. I mean, just a few comments here or there, and they will walk away from a historically good or great relationship because of something that you've said, mom and dad. And this isn't meant to be judgmental. This program is meant to be an encouragement to not do some things that may push away the relationship that you long to have with your teen.
0: Right. I think these lessons apply to grandparents as well. So let me mention Mark's book, Grandparenting Teens. 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Coming up, Mark, we'll talk with Santana, and we'll learn more from Mark about this tipping point in a teen's relationship on Parenting Today's Teens. So, Mark, you've seen this. You've seen this tipping point come into play with our teens, huh?
1: Well, you know, sometimes it may be a parent making a decision where they just say, you know, no, we're not going to do that. Or, no, you're going to come in at this time. Or, no, I don't want that to happen. Or, I don't think that's a good idea or whatever. Sometimes parents are too over-controlling. And for a moment of control, you may lose a lifetime of influence. And that doesn't mean that parents don't set rules and boundaries. If you've listened to our program for the past 15 years, you've heard me make comments that rules and consequences are important. They kind of outline and they set up your home. And within those boundaries that you set for your kids, then you get to make decisions. But as you move into a training mode of your child, you want them to make more and more decisions, and you make fewer decisions. Will they make mistakes? Absolutely. But at some point, parents who make decisions for their child all the time, you know, end up being too controlling. Or they disregard their teen's interest and opinions, and they choose what they want for them or what they think they should do. Or parents are afraid of the immature choices, and so they never let them make decisions. And my point is this. If you do not allow your child to take control of their life and start making some decisions, you're being over-controlling. And a child will rebel against that control because they really do want to become independent.
0: Well, how do we turn this around and make it a positive influence?
1: Well, allow your child to make some of those decisions, big and small ones. I mean, quit ordering food for them all the time. Let them make the decisions. I would always say this, where do you want to eat tonight? And nobody would say anything. I'd go, fine. We don't have to eat. And I'm forcing them to make a decision to come to a point. So you begin to act more as a coach during their teen years and not as a dictator, which works during the preteen years.
0: Well, as long as we're talking about this, here's a question from a parent about it. What if my child is immature and selfish? His poor decisions might negatively affect him for years. How do I give him control but also protect him?
1: Well, you know, I think you're absolutely right. You don't want them to make these huge decisions, life-altering decisions, and affect them for years, but you do want them to make some decisions. So you choose those things that here's where you can make some decisions, and I want you to make these decisions, but I'm concerned that you just haven't flexed your decision-making muscle enough, but I want to give it to you. And when you show me that you can do well in these small decisions, then I'm going to give you these bigger decisions to make.
0: Right. Okay.
1: But this is how you get a kid from being immature and selfish into becoming mature and selfless. You let them start making decisions.
0: Yeah. Well, another tipping point to consider, I have to think, Mark, is the timing of when to communicate things to our teens, right?
1: You're absolutely right. You're absolutely right. I mean, it's like this. I'll sit down and I'll be listening to one of our grandkids make a comment. And then my wife jumps in and starts to teach something at a moment that I'm looking and going, you know, now would not be a good time to say anything. Now would be a good time to listen. Yeah. And you know what? Jan does exactly the same thing to me because I want to respond. Our tendency is to respond, but sometimes it comes across as a judgmental attitude. And we know that over control and judgmental attitudes have an amazing way of pushing kids away. The minute we sound judgmental –

0: is that they'll walk the other way. And so that's where these parents have poor timing. Sometimes it's okay to not have to share the truth, you know, and you don't have to do it all the time. And sometimes sharing the truth at the wrong time can be just as worse. And so you have to kind of develop that timing. And if you've blown it and made a mistake, you go, you know, maybe I shouldn't have said that. Or you go back to them. Hey, I made this comment. I am sorry I said that. Can I withdraw that statement? You know, and you go to them thinking, okay, because I don't want that to tip them and lose the relationship over.
1: Sure.
0: And they will.
1: Yeah. So if the teen, for instance, expresses an opinion that we disagree with, maybe don't just jump right in and berate them for it, right?
0: Well, sometimes it's leaving it alone. And God only knows that these kids have a lot to deal with, from gay rights to marijuana, political views, abortion, gun rights, war, the church. I mean, they hear of so much that if I spend all my time responding to everything they talk about, then what's going to happen is they're going to shut down and not talk to me. And because I'm always responding to them, and sometimes silence has an amazing way of making me appear to be more wise, but it also creates the environment where they get to talk more. And if I look at listening to their opinions as being an opportunity to learn more about my child, that's what I want to do. I want to learn about their heart, not just their opinions. I want to learn what's going on inside that heart. How is it being molded? Because I think a lot of kids, you know, are just sharing because they just want to hear themselves process out loud. And so you have to wait for the right time to share that truth in love, but you do it in an engaging discussion. And it may be the going, hey, can we go out and get coffee this week? Can we go out and get some ice cream? Can we sit down? You made a comment a few days ago that I've just remembered and I've been thinking about for a while. And man, I'd love to have a discussion about that. That is a way that you've affirmed them in their initial comments that they've made. And now you're following up and you've created the opportunity to say, let's talk about that. You can't correct them all the time at the immediate moment that it may feel normal to correct them. You've got to wait for that certain time.
1: Here's a parent's question that fits in right here. Do I let him continue to think that X, Y, and Z are right when Scripture and my experience tell me otherwise?
0: Well, I think, Mom and Dad, what you're doing with this question is that you think that your life is not having an influence on the life of your child. That all, you're thinking that all the seeds that you've sown into their life will not come to fruition, as God's word promises that he will. He will bring your child to completion. And so we get this idea that it's got to be right or wrong. And somewhere it's got to be, you know what? It's okay for my child to be wrong, because my voice, my wisdom, my presence, and my example are going to speak louder to him than anything else. And that doesn't mean that I don't say anything. It just means that I don't have to say it right then. There's a kid who will express an opinion that is totally against what I believe and totally against, you know, just the character and the biblical principles that I find in Scripture. But I'm going to let them sit on it for a while. Then I can entertain that later. I don't have to correct it right now. I can wait. And that waiting gives opportunity for them to think it through as well. Because I've had kids come back to me and say, you know what? I did make that comment and it was kind of stupid. And I've thought it through and I don't think I really think that way. And so I'm not going to let that ruin a relationship. I want to encourage a relationship, and it may be the timing of my correction is just held off to a better time.
1: Well, thank you for helping us identify these tipping points today. There's more to talk about, but we're going to make room for your conversation with Santana, and then we'll talk more about this issue. Everything we're talking about here today applies to grandparents as well as parents, which leads me to remind you that Mark has a book called Grandparenting Teens. Check that out at parentingtodaysteens.org.
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0: Santana, thank you for being a part of the program. Hey, tell me a little bit about yourself. How did you end up being sent away from home?
5: I was court ordered for a felony drug charge.
0: Wow. And yeah. How'd you get involved in that?
5: It's kind of complicated. I had a prescription medication in my backpack at school, and they figured I was selling because I had an irregular amount.
0: Wow. And so
5: I also had tobacco and vape products in my backpack.
0: Yeah. So they kind of nailed you.
5: Yeah.
0: Wow. Okay. So how was your response? Were things going on before that it was kind of spinning out of control?
5: My mom did say that they were looking at this place for time before. So definitely. Yeah.
0: For what?
5: 6+ months. They were looking at this place before they actually sent me here.
0: Wow. With the idea of what? Why would they want to send you away?
5: They wanted me to change, obviously.
0: When you look at your life and you go, okay, this is whoever Santana is, which I think is one of the coolest names of anybody that's ever been at Heartline. When you look at yourself, what do you think about that needs to change?
5: Definitely my attitude towards people. And
0: that's surprising to me because you're one of the friendliest guys. I mean, we're sitting downstairs, and you're kind. You speak well. You have a smile on your face just about all the time that I see you. I mean,
5: thanks.
0: So I mean, that's surprising to me. So a bad attitude is, I go, where does that come from?
5: It's kind of complicated, but I definitely put a mask on for my emotions. That's what my counselor at least tells me.
0: Yeah.
5: And it's true. I definitely hide a lot of things and try to act like everything's okay. But in reality, it's not okay.
0: Okay, so why is it so important for everything to be okay?
5: I don't, because I think everyone else is okay, so I just want to be okay.
0: Well, let me assure you, not everybody, no one is okay in one sense. I mean,
5: yeah.
0: We're okay because of who we are and where we are, but there's a part of it where I think we're human, and there's just parts of us that will not be okay this side of heaven. I mean, kind of thing. And so do you get down on yourself? Do you look at yourself and just beat yourself up? Do you?
5: Most definitely. Most definitely.
0: And that's a surprise to me. So
5: I beat myself up for it constantly.
0: So you put on a good mask.
5: I try to.
0: Okay, so why would it be such a big deal to take that mask down? What are you afraid of that if you took that mask down that somebody would see?
5: I bottle things up, so I guess if I took it off, everything would go out, and I don't know what to do because...
0: And fall apart?
5: Yeah. For instance, I fell apart a week ago, and I went all out, and I went crazy, and it ruined my parent retreat, but I put it on myself, so it's my fault. But
0: so when you... Is it whenever you show yourself to be vulnerable... Or
5: I guess
0: genuine, then is it? It just gets scary.
5: Yeah, really scary.
0: Because people are going to reject you, or
5: not really that, but it's because I'll reject myself or my parents. I try not to care what other people think of me, but
0: wow,
5: yeah.
0: But you do though.
5: Yeah.
0: I mean, because you put on the mask, because they're the only ones that see it. You don't see the mask.
5: Yeah.
0: Which is interesting. They're the ones that see it, so it must mean something. So what do you think your biggest, if you had to say, this is what I'm working on today, this is what I'm trying to get through, what would that be for you?
5: Not letting my emotions bottle up and controlling them.
0: So you're wanting to let those emotions out?
5: Yeah.
0: At a rate that doesn't overwhelm somebody, like drinking from a fire hydrant or something.
5: Definitely.
0: Have you spent most of your life bottling all your emotions?
5: Most definitely.
0: Do you find that relationships that you have begun to form here?
5: Yeah, a lot.
0: give you the opportunity to share some things in your life, and it's okay.
5: Yeah.
0: I mean, does that help in group meetings that you go to and small group stuff and all that?
5: Most definitely.
0: So what's been the hardest? What's been the hardest thing about being here?
5: Being away from home. That's the hardest thing.
0: Wow.
5: Yeah.
0: What do you miss the most?
5: My parents.
0: Really?
5: Yeah.
0: Your parents send you here, but you miss them the most.
5: Well, I was court-ordered, quote-unquote, but they did it out of love, so.
0: So you know that your parents love you.
5: Most definitely.
0: And you know that you love your parents.
5: Yeah, I never really had a problem with my parents. Mm. I love my parents to death.
0: Yeah.
5: I look up to them.
0: I mean, do they carry a high expectation level?
5: Definitely.
0: Yeah. Which, I mean, I think is part of that is good because they love you to death and they care for you greatly and they want great things for you. But at the same time, it sets you up for failure sometimes when you can't reach those goals. And so if I can't reach the goals, I'm going to act like I can get to the goals.
5: Yeah, but I can't.
0: Okay, so what would it be like if you were a failure to your parents?
5: I feel like everything would fall apart. I don't know how it would feel.
0: You feel like do you feel like they wouldn't love you anymore?
5: Yeah.
0: Really?
5: Kind of.
0: That's okay, you've changed a little bit right there. But is there a part of it?
5: It feels like it.
0: Yeah.
5: It definitely feels like it.
0: That's what you feel and kind of internalize a little bit. Well, that's interesting. No wonder you put on a mask.
5: Yeah.
0: You know, you do the mask thing well. But I think underneath that mask, there's got to be that part of you that I would think that you can let it out and people are going to love you just as much. If there were parents out there that had a child that was just like you, what could those parents do to make it better for their child?
5: Just love them. Tell them that.
0: Love them more and more.
5: More and more. Just tell them how much you mean to them. Just hurts when you disappoint them.
0: Yeah. Well, there's something about that disappointing thing that's interesting.
5: Yeah.
0: You know, that I would say that I go, you know, I've always made a comment that there's nothing you can do to make me love you more and there's nothing you can do to make me love you less. And I go, I don't want people to feel that in relationships that I have with them, that I'm going to be disappointed in them.
5: It's funny when you said that nothing can make me love you more and nothing can make you love me less. When I got here, my mom sent me a letter and she said, as Mark Gregston says this, because she listens to your podcast.
0: Wow.
5: So,
0: wow.
5: Yeah, she put that in the letter. So I remembered that and I was like, whoa.
0: Yeah. Well, you know, there's something, if she means that and you feel differently, then there's a disconnect between what your mom longs for and what you're hearing. And so maybe it's helping you guys figure out what genuineness is and what authenticity is to be the real you so that she can make sure that she's communicating what she wants you to hear, you know, that comes from her heart, I think.
5: Yeah.
0: So, 'cause if you love each other, you know, love has an amazing way of withstanding a lot of stuff, a lot of storms. And I know you guys can do that.
5: Yeah.
0: Cool. Okay. Hey, thanks for being on part of the program.
5: Thank you.
0: You bet.
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1: Talking about avoiding these tipping points in our relationship with our teens, Mark has talked about over-controlling parents and judgmental attitudes from parents that can lead to these tipping points. But there's a third thing we need to talk about here, Mark.
0: Yeah, it's perfectionism. You know, I remember when I was in the ninth grade, I brought home a report card, and it had all A's and a B, which for me was a miracle because I just never spent any time studying. And I remember my dad making a comment. He goes, "Why'd you get a B?"
7: Oh.
0: And I just sat there and I thought, okay, there's six A's on that card and there's one B. And for me, that was a tipping point. There was a tipping point where I just said, you know, I'm never going to please you, so I quit. And so I think that would be something that parents, if you're mom and dad walking around the house quoting Matthew 5:48, that says, "Be ye perfect as your heavenly Father is perfect." You know, you have an amazing way of, that's a tipping point for a lot of kids.
7: Yeah.
0: And it comes across as parents who constantly nag all the time or correct or badger their teen. You know this, if you're corrected all the time, then you're going to do other things to prove yourself. I mean, correction is good in the preteen years. Now it's having discussions about those things that are wrong rather than correcting somebody all the time. I am 67 years old. I still don't like my wife to correct me all the time. I mean, it is a tipping point. And there's times in conversations when she does that, I just go, you know what? I'm not even going to talk anymore. And I hope you're hearing my point. It's the timeliness of it, and it's how a kid feels if a relationship is strained. You don't want to lose it. So it's saying, don't look at it as judgmental comments. Look at it as an opportunity to reflect upon yourself and say, am I doing something that's pushing my child away? And that becomes important. And parents who only see negative and never see the positive in their teen are parents who condemn or shame or don't allow mistakes. Those are the things that I think push kids away.
7: Yeah. Well, talk more about how to turn this into a positive.
0: Well, communicate, you know, that your love for your child is for who he is or who she is, not for what she does or what he does. You know, celebrate independence when they want to do more things on their own. And expect mistakes, but don't make such a big deal about the mistakes. Let consequences have their full effect and correct your child. But be honest with your teen about your own imperfections as well, because it creates an atmosphere around your home that you can talk about being imperfect.
7: Yeah. This parent says, "I don't want perfection from my daughter, but I want her to do well. I try to push her in a healthy way. How do I know if this is right for her or if I'm pushing her to the brink?"
0: You ask her. You ask her the question, am I pushing too much? I want good things for you. I don't want bad things for you. But am I pushing you too much? And you know what you hope to hear is, "Mom, you got to stop. Will you only correct me on Monday, Wednesday, and Friday?" "Mom, I want you to know that if you say one more thing, I'm going to walk away from you." Those are honest answers that can be shared with a parent. But if you're having a struggle in your relationships, you've got to reflect on this and say, is there something that I need to stop doing?
7: Thanks for all this help here today, Mark. And it's time to wrap it up, though.
0: Hey, your teen needs your relationship with you, whether they really grasp that need or not. I have sympathy for them having to live in a world where they are bombarded with cross values, exposed to unbiblical accepted standards, and don't have the relational component in their life to bounce off their ideas and thoughts. It's a tough world. And you and I have said that we're glad that we don't have to grow up in that world. Well, our teens do. They have to. So we should expect some of their struggle, just as you and I would have difficulty. Never has there been a time that your teen needs you more. When they struggle the most, that's when they need you the most. My hope is that Christ would be so lifted up in your life that he would draw your kids to you.
7: Parenting Today's Teens is a production of and sponsored by Heartlight Ministries.
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15: Hi, this is Chris. Welcome to Adventures in Odyssey, where wonder, excitement, and discovery are just around the corner. Are you ready? 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

0: and the county commissioner refused to comment on the specific allegations, stating only that the ethics committee will give a full report in about 6 weeks. In other news, we have the latest from the federal courthouse in Connellsville, where at least one part of a contentious case about counterfeiting has concluded with a jury's verdict. Let's go to Ted Humphreys on the scene. Ted?
1: Thanks, Phil. I'm at the federal courthouse where the trial of Dr. Benjamin Trask has reached a dramatic climax. After only 2 hours of deliberations, the jury found Dr. Trask guilty of all 20 charges, including counterfeiting, conspiracy, kidnapping, and forgery. I spoke with several people involved in the case. Detective Don Polhouse led the investigation of what has been called the Green Ring Conspiracy.
2: I couldn't be happier with the verdict. Well, actually, I could be, but to do that would involve reintroducing the kinds of punishments they used back in the Middle Ages. good times.
1: I also caught up with Connie Kendall of Odyssey, who appeared as a witness for the prosecution.
3: Seriously? Well, yeah, I think it was a good verdict. I mean, you can't have people like Dr. Trask running all over the country making their own money. That's the government's job. I mean, what would we have if regular people started doing the government's job?
4: Democracy?
3: Yes! No. What?
1: Wooten Bassett, also from Odyssey and personally involved in the case, gave us his take on the verdict.
5: Thanks, Ted. Did you see the size of the judge's gavel? That thing was huge. Oh, I'd love to have one of those at home.
4: About the verdict?
5: Oh, yeah, the verdict. Okay, that was a good call, you know, and the jury foreman had great diction when he read it out. Very Shakespearean.
1: And I was able to talk to Penny Wise, a former student of Dr. Trask's and a key witness at the trial.
6: Dr. Trask was a good teacher and a good friend. So I'm not pleased that he did what he did, though I guess jail is what has to happen to someone who, you know, lies and steals and forges money and leads people astray.
4: They say you were the star witness, the one who persuaded the jury to find him guilty.
6: Oh, I don't want to think about that. In fact, I don't want to talk about it anymore.
1: Dr. Trask will be held without bail until his sentencing in 2 weeks. Meanwhile, the trials of Archie Hagler and other members of the Green Ring Conspiracy will continue. This is Ted Humphreys at the Connellsville Federal Court.
7: Well, I'm glad that's over with.
8: All hail the conquering heroes.
7: Detective Polhouse. Oh, hi, Connie, Wooten.
9: Hi, Wooten.
10: Hi.
7: I just heard you on the radio from Connellsville.
5: Really? Well, that's amazing, which means we're either really fast drivers or that radio has a really slow signal.
8: Step up to the counter, folks. Everyone can order whatever they want. I'm buying.
9: Well, oh, well, that's generous.
8: This is a celebration. As long as I can get an expense receipt, Whit, okay?
7: Sure thing. What's everyone having?
9: My usual.
8: I'll have my usual, too.
5: And I'll have both their usuals, but with extra whipped cream and a side of licorice.
7: Coming right up.
5: Thanks.
9: Oh, and Penny will have her usual, too.
7: Right.
5: No, actually, Connie, I don't think she will.
9: She wants something else?
5: No, I don't think she's coming.
9: She's gonna miss our celebration?
8: She can't do that. She was our star witness. She made the case against Trask and his gang.
5: Oh, I know, but she said she had something else to do and then drove off in the other direction.
9: Well, that's no good.
5: Yeah, I think she was upset.
9: Upset? Why do you think that?
5: Oh, I don't know. Maybe the tear-filled eyes, the quivering lip, and the restrained sobs were kind of a giveaway.
9: What?
5: Well, I offered to go with her, but she said she wanted to be alone right now.
9: And you listened to her?
5: Well, yeah, I take it as a pretty good hint that being with her would work against her desire to be alone.
9: Oh, brother. Where's my cell phone? I'm gonna call her.
7: So what do you think upset Penny?
5: Well, it had to be the lack of raspberry sodas in the vending machine at the courthouse.
8: No, I've seen it happen before. It's the release after a big court case ends. Sometimes I go back to my office and cry like a little girl.
5: Really?
8: No.
5: Oh.
8: But it's emotionally hard work being on the witness stand day after day, testifying against a man you once considered a friend.
9: Penny isn't answering her phone. I hope she's all right.
7: Three usuals, one with an extra whipped cream and licorice.
9: Oh, thanks, Whit.
8: Excellent.
9: Wait, this is all wrong.
7: Oh, it's not your usual?
5: Yeah, you put the strawberry ice cream on the wrong end of the bowl.
9: No, Penny should be here. How can we celebrate without her? I'm worried.
5: Yeah, me too, but if it's any consolation, I'm meeting her this evening. We're going to a movie.
9: Oh, well, that's good. And you'll be sure to tell me if anything's wrong, right?
5: Count on it. Something is wrong, Connie. Something is seriously wrong.
9: Penny said that?
5: Well, she might have if she showed up for the movie last night, but she didn't.
9: She stood you up?
5: No, actually, I was more sat down than stood up since I was at the movies by myself.
9: Well, why didn't you call me?
5: Because I didn't know you were a fan of Buck Ramrod, Galaxy Explorer to the Universe, Federation of the Stars.
9: Have you tried to reach her today?
5: Sure, over and over. I have left more messages than I have words to say in them, which means there's a lot of dead air on her voicemail.
9: This isn't good.
5: I know. I keep telling myself that maybe she's busy getting ready for the next semester at the college. You know, I would imagine the job of a teaching assistant really gears up about now. What with preparing for new students, ordering the supplies, making up a list of pranks to play on the first year students.
9: But she was Dr. Trask's teaching assistant. Did one of the other art teachers take her on?
5: You may recall that I haven't seen her to be able to answer that question informatively.
9: I mean, it's silly that we're supposed to be her friends and we don't know.
5: Well, we don't often talk work, you know. Like, I have no idea what your schedule is here at Wits End. You're here and then you're not.
9: I think we should drive over to the college and find her.
5: You seem to leave without anyone watching the counter. I mean, what kind of business is that?
9: Are you coming?
5: Just say the word and we'll go.
9: Hurry!
5: That was it.
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9: Since no one answered at her room, I was sure she'd be here.
5: Yeah, you'd think, since this is your favorite cafe, and it's fast becoming mine, too. They make a great pepperoni panini.
9: Any sign of her?
5: Well, not unless she's hiding in the all-you-can-eat salad bar.
9: Look, there's that professor... What's his name?
5: I don't know.
9: Yes, you do. He teaches art.
5: I still don't know.
9: Sure you do. He testified on behalf of Dr. Trask.
5: I'm no closer to knowing.
9: Yes, you are. Bruce.
5: Professor Bruce?
9: Professor Bruce. I told you you knew him. Professor Bruce!
11: Yes? Oh, it's you.
9: Me? You know me?
11: You testified against Dr. Trask. Real travesty of justice.
9: But he was a counterfeiter.
11: Well, that's your opinion.
9: Opinion? How can you call that fact an opinion?
5: It's... Connie, let's stay with our original purpose for being here.
11: Oh, yes. And you testified against Dr. Trask, too.
5: Oh, yeah, but that was only because he kidnapped me and locked me in a train car with the counterfeit money. But I got out when the train crashed.
9: Look, we don't want to rerun what happened with Dr. Trask.
5: Although we could if you want us to.
9: We're looking for Pennywise.
11: Oh, her.
5: Professor Bruce, do you put that O in front of all your sentences for dramatic effect?
9: Do you know if she'll be the teaching assistant for another teacher now that Trask is, well, you know.
11: I don't know of anyone who'd take her on as an assistant now.
9: Why not?
11: Who wants to work with a girl who'll be watching over your shoulder every minute and who may testify against you in court.
5: Oh, I would, apart from the testifying in court part.
9: That's crazy. She didn't watch over anyone's shoulder.
5: Well, actually, she did when the students were doing their art assignments.
9: And Dr. Trask was a criminal. Penny was only doing what was right by testifying.
11: And say what you want. She doesn't have a job in the art department.
9: Meaning that she won't have a job anywhere on campus?
11: Yeah, more than likely. Now, if you'll excuse me.
5: But, Connie, if Penny doesn't have a job here, then...
9: Let's try her room again. This is ridiculous. Where is she? I don't know what to do.
5: I suppose we could write another note and put it on top of the first note that we left. That may emphasize our desire to see her. Sort of like a visual form of italics, which, as an artist, Penny will understand.
9: Maybe we should get whoever is in charge of this dorm to open the door for us. I want to make sure she's not in there.
5: Well, let's ask this chipper young gentleman here.
9: Good idea. Excuse me?
12: Yeah?
9: Where's the supervisor of this building?
12: Oh, his office is over in the maintenance building on the other side of campus.
9: Oh.
12: Why, are you looking for Penny?
9: You know her?
12: Sure, but you won't find her in there.
9: Why not?
12: Oh, she had to move out.
9: Move out?
12: No one would hire her as a teaching assistant, so she had to vacate the room. College policy. Unless she wanted to pay for it like any other student, which she couldn't afford.
9: Well, you know an awful lot about Penny's private business.
12: Hey, this is a college dormitory. There's no such thing as private business. Besides, we all know what Penny did to Dr. Trask.
9: You mean what Dr. Trask did to Penny, and just about everyone else around here. She's a hero, and you're making her out to be the villain. What is wrong with you people?
12: Hey, we're students. Moral angst is what we do best.
5: Do you have any idea where Penny might have moved?
12: Not a clue. She packed up her things and left without saying a word. Though she left a vase filled with buttercups.
9: Oh, she must have left a forwarding address with someone.
12: Oh, you can check with the registry office.
9: Thanks, we'll do that.
12: Hey, you know, you're kind of cute. Would you like to have coffee sometime?
9: I'm not attracted to guys with moral angst.
12: How about moral ambiguity?
9: What do you mean by that?
12: It depends.
5: We'll be leaving now.
13: Okay, here's the file for Penny Wise.
9: What's it say?
13: We're not supposed to give out this kind of information.
5: Oh, that's all right. We're not supposed to ask for it either, but we are, so I guess that makes us even.
13: There's no forwarding address.
9: Nothing?
13: Only a blue Datsun hatchback.
9: What?
5: Penny drives a blue 1981 Datsun 210 hatchback.
9: But that's not a forwarding address.
5: Yeah, if it was, I'd have a hard time delivering any mail to her unless I wore my running shoes.
9: Okay, thanks.
13: No problem.
9: What does that mean, Wooten?
5: Well, she said she wanted time alone. Maybe she meant a lot of time.
9: Do you think Penny is the sort of person who'd be in trouble but wouldn't tell anyone she's in trouble?
5: Well, I think she's the sort of person who wouldn't tell anyone she's in trouble because she wouldn't want anyone to go to any trouble for her.
9: Well, we have to find a way to help her.
5: You mean find a way to find her so that we can then find a way to help her.
9: Oh, stop that.
5: Well, I'm only using frivolous humor to mask my deep, unbridled worry about her.
9: Seriously? Good mask.
5: Thanks. I practiced in front of a mirror. You know, when everything went wrong with Dr. Trask and I saw how vulnerable Penny was, it was all I could do to keep from locking her up somewhere safe to protect her. But then I realized that locking her up against her will would probably make her really nervous and give her a bad case of deja vu. But now I wish I'd done it.
9: We can't protect the ones we love, you know? Not really.
5: Whoa. Did you say love? I never said the word love out loud, did I?
9: Your secret's safe with me, Wooten. Now, one way or another, we have to find Penny. But how?
14: Excuse me.
15: Hello, officer. May I help you?
14: Maybe the better question is, may I help you?
15: Oh, no, thank you. I'm all right.
14: Ma'am.
15: Yes?
14: I'm sorry, but you can't stay here.
15: I can't?
14: No. If you read the sign over there, the big one, see that?
15: Uh-huh.
14: It says rules for McAllister Park.
15: Yes.
14: Right? You'll see that you can't park here overnight.
15: What good is having a park that you can't park in? Besides, they wouldn't let me park by Gower's Field either.
14: I know. It's a city ordinance. Sorry, ma'am.
15: That's okay. It's not your fault.
14: Wait. You're Penny Wise, aren't you?
15: That's not your fault either.
14: What are you doing out here, like this?
15: Like this?
14: Yeah, you look like you're living out of your car.
15: Living out of my... Oh, no, that wouldn't be right, would it? I mean, that would be really sad, living out of a car, really.
14: It sure would be, especially for a hero.
15: Hero?
14: You stood up to Dr. Trask. You testified against him, and now he's going to jail. All because of you.
15: All because of me.
14: Mm-hmm. You know what? Wait here for a minute.
15: It's okay, officer. I can move. I think I have enough gas. Although, I might need a jump for the battery. My hairdryer keeps draining it.
14: No, you stay where you are. I'll be right back.
15: Okay. Oh, should I wind up my window, officer? No. Okay, I better leave it down. I'll never get the smell of last night's curry out of here. Oh, that's weird. I never noticed this button before. I wonder what it does. Officer, look! I opened the back! I opened the trunk! Now I can get to the spare gas can!
14: Miss Wise, you have to come with me.
15: Really? To where?
14: The station.
15: You're arresting me? But it's my first offense. Honest, I never parked here overnight before, and I promise I won't let it happen again.
14: Please, lock up the car and come with me.
15: But I just got the trunk open. Do you know how long it took me to figure that out?
14: I'll help you close it.
15: Oh. Thanks. Hey, are you going to read me my rights?
14: Only if you want me to.
15: Oh, yes, please. I've always wanted somebody to do that. My parents almost named me Miranda, you know.
14: I didn't know.
15: True story.
7: I can't imagine that Penny would leave town without saying goodbye.
9: Well, that's the thing, Whit. We don't think she has left. She's here somewhere, but we don't know where.
5: Well, has anybody checked the imagination station?
9: What?
5: Well, just a guess, but people seem to get lost in there all the time. And she said she'd love to meet Rembrandt one day.
9: I wouldn't blame her for leaving. The way they talked about her at the college, like she'd done something wrong by doing the right thing.
5: Now, if I were a Blue Dotson hatchback, where would I hide?
7: We could call Detective Polhouse.
5: And file a missing persons report.
7: Actually, I was thinking that he could have his officers look out for Penny's car.
5: That's right. He could put out one of those CBs or ADTs or HMBs or whatever they're called.
9: I feel so bad for her. She lost everything she cared about.
7: Well, not everything. I'll give Detective Polhouse a call. Hi, this is Wits End. John Whittaker here. Oh, hi, Detective Polhouse.
5: Now, what were the odds of that happening?
7: You are. He's calling about Penny.
5: And the odds of that happening must be astronomical.
9: What about Penny?
7: Go on, Detective. Really? Okay, we'll be right there. Thanks.
9: Well?
7: He wants us to come to the station.
9: The station? Why there?
7: Penny is in jail.
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17: 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We always love hearing from you.
9: She's been living in her car?
8: It's sad but true.
7: That is sad.
5: Especially when the car is a 1981 Datsun 210 hatchback.
9: But why didn't Penny tell us she was in trouble?
8: I've seen it happen more times than Wooten can count.
5: Six?
8: Exactly.
5: Yeah.
8: Penny feels guilty for putting someone who was once a trusted friend in jail.
7: Well, according to the jury, he deserved it.
8: Yeah, but that doesn't change how Penny might feel. It weighs on her that she betrayed her friend, even though he turned out to be a lying, deceitful, corrupt...
7: Detective!
8: And she feels that the rejection she got from the college is exactly what she deserved. Their attitudes and actions only confirmed what she was feeling deep inside.
9: Well, that doesn't make any sense.
8: Oh, come on, Connie. You know better than most that feelings don't always make sense.
9: True. What? Why would I know?
8: I brought Penny here to the jail under the pretense of keeping her safe.
5: Oh, that's what I wanted to do, but I didn't actually have the jail.
7: So it's all right for us to see her?
8: Sure, if you can get in.
9: Is it that crowded?
8: You better believe it.
7: You have that many criminals?
8: Not criminals. Police officers! When they found out Penny Wise was here, they wanted to celebrate. All right, calm down. The prisoners in cell block D are complaining about the noise. Penny, you have visitors.
15: I do? Hi, Penny!
18: Hi!
15: Penny! Matt! Wooten! Look! I finally got to wear one of those orange jumpers!
9: Oh, and you look great!
5: Wow, I'm so envious!
15: I know! You guys have to come in! We can make room, can't we?
19: Sure.
15: There's pizza and pretzels and some funny yellow stuff on crackers. Oh, and raspberry soda.
5: Oh, well, what about licorice?
15: And licorice.
5: I want to live here.
15: Yay.
9: Penny, you are the only person I know who can turn a jail into a sleepover party.
15: It wasn't my idea. They think I'm a hero. Isn't that funny?
9: No, Penny, it's not funny. It's exactly right.
7: Though I think we can come up with better arrangements for a hero than living in jail.
9: All you had to do was tell us, Penny.
15: I didn't want to be a burden.
9: Well, friends should never be burdens. Now, get your things. You're coming to live with me.
15: What?
9: I have the room, and I won't listen to any arguments.
15: But it's too much for you to do.
9: I said I won't listen to any arguments. Wooten, didn't I say I won't listen to any arguments?
5: That's what I heard.
9: Oh, Connie. Thank you.
8: Great. That means I can have my jail back.
9: I suppose. So I did have a few ideas about how to decorate. A vermilion wallpaper, for example.
5: Ooh. Wow, that's a lot of wallpaper.
9: Come on, let's get your things. It's all in my suitcase, which happens to be my car.
18: That's okay.
9: Oh, great, I left it in the park.
18: Oh, okay, we can go over there and then you can follow
7: Thanks for calling us, Detective.
8: I had to do something. None of my officers would go out on patrol while Penny was here. Wooten, what are you doing?
5: Well, they ate all the licorice.
8: Give me an excuse to lock you up and I'll get some more.
5: Well, I loitered once.
8: Not enough.
5: While jaywalking.
8: Try harder.
5: In a no parking zone. After my license expired.
8: Get out!
5: I'll just keep an eye on the place till you come back.
1: And from the federal court in Connellsville today came the news that Dr. Benjamin Trask, former art professor at Campbell College, will serve 25 years in prison for his role as the mastermind of a local counterfeiting operation. Detective Don Polhouse, who led the investigation that caught Dr. Trask, had this to say.
2: There are few things more satisfying than to see justice done. Now, my hope is that the many victims of Dr. Trask's crimes will be able to put the past behind them and get on with their lives.
9: Ah, that was a lovely picnic. I'm so glad we finally got to have it.
18: Yeah, it's a beautiful view.
5: You know, you can see most of Odyssey from here.
9: If you look that way, you can see Dr. Trask's house. And if you turn your head like this and squint with one eye, you can even see the compound where they hid the counterfeit money.
18: Well, I'd rather not look. It wasn't one of my better experiences.
9: But it was an experience. Oh, look at the buttercups. I left mine at the dorm.
18: Penny, did you really feel guilty about testifying against Dr. Trask?
9: Kinda, I suppose. I was always taught not to be a snitch or a tattletale, and that's how it made me feel. But more than that, I felt bad about losing a friend.
18: Well, a real friend wouldn't have put you in that kind of position.
9: I know, but for a long time, he was my friend. He was like a second father to me, in fact. And I'd like to think that in his own way, he cared about me. And when I realized all he'd done, well, it's just gonna take a long time to work out all the feelings I've had. You know what I mean? To lose a friend like that, it's...
5: Well, you lost a friend, but you've gained a bunch more to make up for it.
9: Yeah! And I'm glad about that, Wooten. Thank you for finding me.
18: Oh. Okay, then, okay. A toast to true friends who always tell the truth, who share in the goodness of your life, and who, by the grace of God, are there when you need them.
9: Oh, that's beautiful, Connie. To friends.
5: Yeah, to friends.
18: Here, here.
9: Okay.
18: And my first act as a true friend is to say, I hate raspberry soda. How do you drink this stuff?
5: With really small sips, of course.
17: The Apostle Paul's first letter to the Corinthians has a lot to say about what makes a true friend. 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Love always protects. In their care and concern for Penny, Wooten, Connie, and Whit prove that they really are Penny's friends, and a good example of what the Apostle Paul was talking about. 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
24: Ronald Reagan understood that freedom sometimes requires more than quiet diplomacy. It requires moral clarity. On June 12, 1987, standing before the Brandenburg Gate in a divided Berlin, Reagan issued a direct challenge to Soviet leader Mikhail Gorbachev. "Mr. Gorbachev, tear down this wall." The Berlin Wall was more than concrete and barbed wire. It represented a system that restricted movement, divided families, and denied millions the freedoms Americans often take for granted. Reagan refused to treat that division as permanent. He understood that free nations must be willing to identify the difference between liberty and oppression, and have the courage to say so. 2 years later, the Berlin Wall fell. Freedom survives when people refuse to accept tyranny as inevitable. So when freedom is challenged today, will we have the courage to defend it with the same clarity?
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0: was able to be healed of her club feet. 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
2: Hi, I'm Donna Cruz. You know, the difficult things you go through in life don't have to be wasted. They can become great tools to help others. Kevin Atlas knows that all too well. He was born without a full left arm and lost his father at a young age. He was able to persevere and become the first person to get a Division I college basketball scholarship with a disability. And now he inspires others all over the world. He shares his experiences in his new book, Get in the Game.
3: About a month or so ago, up in Seattle, and this girl came up to me and she talked to me. She's one of the first people. She's like, my dad is about to die and you touched me because of your father's story, him passing away from cancer. And, you know, I just need advice. What do I do? My mom has passed away and my grandma won't let me see him because they divorced and it's a bad relationship. He's about an hour away by a plane ride. What do I do? And I told her, listen, my biggest regret in life, 10 years old, even though I was 10, I never said goodbye to my father before he passed away. Couldn't bring myself to do it. And I'll tell you what, never leave anything unsaid. You got to do it. I don't care if you're a junior in high school. Get there. That girl was bawling, crying. I spoke to every other kid. She came up to me. She was the first and the last kid. And she told me, Kevin, I just booked a ticket for me and my 8th grade sister. We got bags packed. We're skipping town. We're getting on a flight. We're going to go spend time with them. They got out of school. They spent the last month with their father. And she messaged me 5-6 days ago and told me her father had passed. And just thanking me because she was there. They had real resolution. And she said she'll never be able to repay me. And I said, you don't have to.

0: 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I'm telling you, forgiveness is a matter of standing guard every day. Otherwise, you can really do a lot of harm.
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2: I admit it. I can get caught up in the race against time, especially on mornings when I find myself rushing frantically to feed the dog, brush my teeth, clothe my toddler, and remember my wallet before darting out the door for an appointment I'm inevitably late for. You know, these mornings remind me of exactly how I don't want to live, which is rushed and frantic. But it's not the race against the clock that's the problem. It's how I feel when it's happening. I feel stressed, anxious, distracted, ungrateful, disheveled. And just the other week, in a morning of madness, I stopped everything. I did slow down. I took a 4-minute pause. And I really think it was less of a choice and more of a breaking point. But I put the keys down. I took the time I needed to pour a cup of coffee into a real mug, not a travel mug. And I sat on the floor with my daughter, hugging her tightly with my full attention for 4 solid minutes. She and I shared stares and smiles in this sacred little pause. And though those 4 minutes, they didn't change everything, but they did change something. They changed me. They changed the presence of peace that I had in my heart.

And here's what Jones told me. He said, when you don't know what to do, do something. He said, you can't do everything right now, but you can do something right now. He said, your problem, son, is you have forgotten the very value that God placed in your life. You will become to them a person of value. You know what happens to people of value, don't you? They get advice. They get new friends. They get job offers. People of value become valuable to other people. And this is what is happening to people who do something, even when they don't know what to do.

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1: And the sweetest thing was, I have a picture of Abigail walking down the aisle as the flower girl in her parents' wedding. And this is a girl who couldn't walk before, and now she's walking in a beautiful dress.

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1: I'm Donna Cruz. Bodies aren't always the only thing that need healing. Sometimes hearts and homes do, too. Well, Brant Hansen has a nationally syndicated radio show and has written books like Blessed Are the Misfits. He also works with Cure International, a worldwide network of hospitals that brings God's love and medical care to kids with treatable conditions. Brant hears amazing stories of life change all the time.
2: Well, when I just heard, I was talking with a guy who's at our Kenya hospital, and he was telling me about a little girl named Abigail who couldn't walk. She was born with club feet, and her mom and dad were not married. And what happens a lot of times is the dad will see that the child has a disability, and he takes off because he thinks the woman is cursed, the mom is cursed, the child is cursed, and he leaves. So Abigail was left with no daddy. Her mom would not give up, and so she eventually found out about Cure. Abigail was able to be healed of her club feet. Well, her dad, this happens a lot too, her dad found out that she had been healed, went and saw her and the mom, and couldn't believe it. And our hospital staff, our ministry staff, wound up talking with him, and he decided to take responsibility for his daughter. And so they got married. And the sweetest thing was, I have a picture of Abigail walking down the aisle as a flower girl in her parents' wedding. And this is a girl who couldn't walk before, and now she's walking in a beautiful dress. And I just thought that was a great picture of the kingdom of God and how much he loves a little girl like Abigail.

0: 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Joy is something that can invade you and you can actually go find it, which I love because I think it's just as interesting that God comes looking for us than we're searching for God.
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4: I lost a job, a very public job that I loved working with the community and people in broadcast news. And I lost that job in a situation where I didn't know why, and no one ever told me why. And that was really hard because I'm a person that wants to serve people, make people happy. But through it all, I felt like God was leading me and telling me to start my own business, when in a million years in my past life, I never would have started my own business. But what I'm finding is that those connections that I made with people for the last 7 or 8 years have been such huge blessings in starting this new path. And now I'm able to help others by telling their stories to the world. I see the unexpected blessings now of a situation that I didn't quite understand. More time with my sons. I get up with them now in the morning when I used to be at work at that time of day. And really enjoying the little things around me, the surprises around the corner, and the good things that are going to happen, and the ways that it will shape my life, will be immensely better for me in the long run.

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5: Ronald Reagan understood that freedom sometimes requires more than quiet diplomacy. It requires moral clarity. On June 12, 1987, standing before the Brandenburg Gate in a divided Berlin, Reagan issued a direct challenge to Soviet leader Mikhail Gorbachev. "Mr. Gorbachev, tear down this wall." The Berlin Wall was more than concrete and barbed wire. It represented a system that restricted movement, divided families, and denied millions the freedoms Americans often take for granted. Reagan refused to treat that division as permanent. He understood that free nations must be willing to identify the difference between liberty and oppression, and have the courage to say so. 2 years later, the Berlin Wall fell. Freedom survives when people refuse to accept tyranny as inevitable. So when freedom is challenged today, will we have the courage to defend it with the same clarity?
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9: You know, you don't really appreciate your parents until you are a parent yourself. We are commissioned by God to make a difference in our greatest ministry, which is our family, and then ripple over and out, overflowing into loving our neighbor as ourselves.
10: They froed out my hair, put up makeup, and you know what I did? I just went with it. Sometimes we're so

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2: The holiday season still may be weeks away, but it's always a perfect time to celebrate giving. Keep the Faith Charities is the home of the Christmas Wish, granting wishes to those in need. They're already at work preparing to help more families this year, creating stories like this one.
3: Hey, Venus, it's Penny. You raised an amazing son. He's a Marine. Can you tell me more about him?
4: Oh, my gosh. He's such a good child. He's been a Marine right out of high school, which was last year, November. He went into the Marines. So he's been there for about a year. And he's stationed in Jacksonville, North Carolina, in Kamala Jones.
3: Oh, well, thank him from all of us for his service. And I understand he wants to come home for Christmas, but your car is not cooperating with you right now, right?
4: It's a serious problem, yes.
3: Well, thanks to our amazing listeners, we're going to take care of that for you.
4: Thank you very much. Oh, my God, he just called me last night to tell me he really got approved. And I was like, please.
3: Oh, as a mom, oh, my gosh, I know how excited you've got to be right now.
4: He's coming. He said he got approved starting tomorrow.
3: Awesome.
4: And he's going to be home for 17 days.
3: Yes. Woo. Well, I know that every precious moment with him means the earth, moon, and stars. So how about if we save you some time and we fly him to you? Would that work?
4: Oh, my God. That would be great.
3: Aw, I hope you guys have the best Christmas together ever.

0: right before the holidays. Thank you, Spark. Thank you very much.
1: You are so welcome.
0: I love you. I love everything that you do for the community.
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I have a necklace that literally says, let it go, because I am one who struggles with that. I say all the time, Elsa's way smarter than any of us give her credit for it. Let it go is three of the most important words any of us could ever learn. If you can learn how to let it go, your life will just, the joy that you'll find in the journey will be so much greater and deeper.

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2: Do you remember rainy days? Think of all the creative things that we came up with. I had three older sisters. One day, they decided to play Diana Ross in the Supremes. Now, in Diana Ross and the Supremes, there were three. So why couldn't they three be the Supremes? But no, they decided to dress me up as a six-year-old as Diana Ross. They froed out my hair, put up makeup, and you know what I did? For the sake of the team, I just went with it. Sometimes we're so stale. Do something different today. Think beyond, dream beyond, and sometimes even do beyond.

0: Nevertheless, I will do what you say, Lord. I mean, we have to have that nevertheless moment. You know, what's your nevertheless? I'm going to go do it my way, or I'm going to do it the Lord's way. And my way, the Lord's way, might be a whole unknown way. It might be completely different to you.
1: But what I love is that God will always ask you to be out of your comfort zone, because that's where faith is. I was

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3: This is the best fruit I've ever tasted. What is this? She goes, it's a mango. And I'm like, how did I miss the mangoes? And I go, where did you get these? Did you import them? She goes, no, they're at the grocery store.

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1: I'm Donna Cruz. There's all kinds of beauty, enjoyment, and opportunity around you, but maybe you just haven't noticed. Crystal Dwyer Hansen has been a best-selling author who is married to another mega best-selling author, Mark Victor Hansen. He's the co-creator of the Chicken Soup for the Soul series. Together, they travel and inspire people with the power of asking, but not just asking. Also noticing.
2: We had this lovely little Filipina housekeeper who would come every day, and she'd make these great dishes from the Philippines. But she comes one day and she cuts this orange fruit up and says, "Crystal, try this." And I bit into it. I said, "No, this is the best fruit I've ever tasted. What is this?" She goes, "It's a mango." And I'm like, "How is it that I've never tasted a mango? I've, you know, traveled all throughout Europe. I thought I was so worldly. How did I miss the mangoes?" And I go, "Where did you get these? Did you import them?" She goes, "No, they're at the grocery store." And I'm like, "How did I miss the best fruit ever? I've been passing it every time at the grocery store." But it made me think about, we're all naive. I never even knew to ask or wonder about the mangoes, because I'm a girl who grew up in Idaho where there are lots of potatoes but no mangoes. We're all that way. We only know what we know. And so a lot of what we miss in life isn't just the fear. It's just the lack of curiosity or the lack of awareness that there is this big world of resources in things, in people, in situations, opportunities. Are you awake?

0: You know, sometimes we think, well, why doesn't God just stop everybody from making bad choices? Well, that means he would have to stop us from being human, because part of being human, being made in his image, is being intelligent beings with the capacity to choose. And if he forces us so that we just choose good, then we're not choosing at all. He's choosing on our behalf.
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3: I was having one of those really bad days where you just think your world is ending and nothing's going right. 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You know, she left it at 9 o'clock this morning. 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
2: Ronald Reagan understood that freedom sometimes requires more than quiet diplomacy. It requires moral clarity. On June 12, 1987, standing before the Brandenburg Gate in a divided Berlin, Reagan issued a direct challenge to Soviet leader Mikhail Gorbachev. Mr. Gorbachev, tear down this wall. The Berlin Wall was more than concrete and barbed wire. It represented a system that restricted movement, divided families, and denied millions the freedoms Americans often take for granted. Reagan refused to treat that division as permanent. He understood that free nations must be willing to identify the difference between liberty and oppression, and have the courage to say so. 2 years later, the Berlin Wall fell. Freedom survives when people refuse to accept tyranny as inevitable. So when freedom is challenged today, will we have the courage to defend it with the same clarity?
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7: Today's Courageous Christianity with Richard Mendelow is a replay from May 2026. You'll hear a few references to events and shows that were recent when it first aired. Now here's Colonel Richard Mendelow and his wingman, Christy Mendelow.
8: The intersection of our faith and the world is a battlefield, strewn with debris of a fallen world. It challenges

0: And we are grateful to have Jeff Egli back with us in the studio. We always enjoy Jeff so much. His heartfelt, very real, and yet determined perspective are exactly what courageous Christianity demands. Jeff, welcome.
1: It's always a pleasure. Thank you.
0: Today, we're continuing where we look at events going on around us through the lens of faith. There's so many opinions, agendas, and lies in our everyday lives, and we need to decipher it all as we strive to lead in family, to shepherd in community, and to live meaningfully in this fallen world. I believe that in order to do this, we need to filter everything about our world through the unchanging truth of the Bible. I said to a friend recently that if our thinking, feeling, and conduct is not referenced to the Bible, then it's referenced to ourselves, in which case we lack a trustworthy compass. In addition, if the Bible is not our foundation for everything, then we're just doing what we think is right. And if that's the case, then how are we different from the people who are celebrating abortion, tweeting about how they hope the would-be presidential assassins would be more effective next time, promoting hate for Jews while talking about DEI, and basing all of their opinions on themselves, their own thinking, their moods, their economics, their politics, their science, and so forth? They have no frame of reference beyond themselves either. They think that they're doing what's right. And so it's important that we not do the same. And as I think about submitting all of our opinions, perspectives, feelings, priorities, and values to the unchanging truth of God as written in the Bible, the verse which comes to mind from Ephesians chapter 4, verse 14 says, "Then we will no longer be infants, tossed back and forth by the waves and blown here and there by every wind of teaching and by the cunning and craftiness of people in their deceitful scheming." With all of this in mind, today I'd like to go to politics with something I read in the news. And I'm not trying to beat a dead horse, and I'm not trying to overemphasize the role of politics in our lives. I'm actually trying to look at the reality of politics in hopes that we could manage our perspectives with more maturity, with greater detachment, with less emotion, and with greater godly intention. Finally, I promise this is not a Republican versus Democrat thing. It's a thinking of men versus the thinking of God thing. That's what we're going to talk about today. I hope you'll stay with us. Let us pray together. Heavenly Father, we thank you for your love and for the amazing opportunity we each have to serve you. We thank you for each of our listeners, and we ask that you would guide our conversation today. We pray that you would speak through us, that all who hear may better understand the plans you have for each of us, as we strive to live as new creations in abundant, intentional, and authentic life, in the alignment and power of your Son, in whose name we pray. Amen.
2: Amen.
1: Amen.
0: So, according to some internet news source, Megyn Kelly has reaffirmed her endorsement of President Donald Trump despite calling his approach to the Iran conflict a disaster. Kelly says she supports the president's actions on the border and transgender issues, but urges him to declare victory and exit the war to avoid economic damage and potential losses for Republicans in the upcoming midterms. And when I read this, there was a lot about this one single paragraph, maybe six lines, that jumped out at me.
2: Yeah.
0: Jeff, our guest, what comes to you?
1: Well, Megyn Kelly has a long, evident history. We can look at her body of work. And she's been very evident in her stances, you know, and I think for the most part, she's been very honest with her successes and her failures. And I think she's done a good job of representing conservative folks for the most part.

0: looking at one paragraph versus the whole comment, you know, would make me want to go look at more of that. Playing the long game of looking at the elections coming in the fall, that would appear to me she's thinking, hey, we need to be aware of what's coming. At the same time, there's things that have been kind of glossed over there that no, those need to be paid attention to. And they can't just be, oh, let's be done. The American public has an attention span of about, you know, 30 seconds.
1: What'd you say?
0: Aha, especially retired Marines. But, you know,
2: Ouch. How about Aggies?
0: they have a long attention span.
1: Jeff wore his Aggie shirt again. I'm quite certain he did it to antagonize Christy.
2: Yes.
0: I did it to show her how much that she's loved.
2: Because Christy bleeds orange, if you don't know, and I'm now talking about myself.
1: I really do think the way you set up that answer, Jeff, is very fair. It would be wrong of us to take one snippet out of context. What strikes me about this paragraph is that in one paragraph, there are several different perspectives. So, Christy, what do you get from it?
2: Well, I agree. Jeff's response is very fair. Mine might not be as fair. Of course, anyone can say what they want. The question that comes to my mind, why does it matter what Megyn Kelly believes, who she supports, who she affirms, who she reaffirms, who she endorses?
1: Here's what strikes me. In one paragraph, there is so much what Christy said. Why is it important what this lady thinks? I don't know her. She could be wonderful, could be difficult. I don't know. All of that's irrelevant to me. What strikes me is we're talking about President Trump's approach to the Iran conflict in one sentence. I guess it's not even a sentence. It's just all part of the same sentence. And then we talk about transgender issues, but declare victory not to do good, not for the sake of our children, not for the sake of Israel, to avoid economic damage and potential losses for Republicans in the upcoming midterms. So the reason why this paragraph caught my attention and the reason why I wanted to talk about it is because I think it's a brilliant opportunity for us to understand what looking at the world through the lens of faith actually means.
2: Yeah.
0: Okay.
1: For example, Megyn Kelly says she supports the president's actions on the border. Why does she support them? Are they in line with scripture? Leviticus 19:33, do not take advantage of foreigners in your own land. Treat them as native-born sons, for you were once foreigners in Egypt. Is that why she likes President Trump's stand on the border? Is it a more secular perspective? Did it begin with that scripture? Or does she just think about national sovereignty? Is that what's important to her there? But why? Because as Christy says, you know, why you do things is important. Why you think things is important.
2: Yeah. The
1: Then,
2: motivation behind it.
1: and she likes his stance on transgender issues. Why? If it's not referenced to the Bible, then why? I would love to be able to say, Miss Kelly, why does that you support that?
0: Some of the background on Megyn Kelly, she's a lawyer by training. Okay. So she has understanding of the law. She has been an advocate, in my experience, of the rule of law and the Constitution, which is part of the border, right? That we are charged to defend and uphold the border, to do what's right for our country and its citizens. She's also a mom. So looking at for the statement about transgenderism, about her children, she has a clear understanding of who they are and what they are.
1: Right, but what's the basis for that? Because if the basis isn't the word of God, then it's just one opinion with vested interests. I'm not arguing she has vested interests, but I just believe that this must ultimately be referenced to what the Bible says. So is her stance on transgender because the Bible says he created them male and female and blessed them? Or is it strictly because she's a mom who doesn't want her children to be subjected to that? And if she cares about her children, then why doesn't she care about the Iran conflict for more than political and economic reasons? Because her children do not need to grow up in a world with a nuclear Iran.
2: A couple of other questions I'd ask is, one, is that the full quote that she said, and has it been taken out of context? And then the other thing is, the only way that we would know exactly what her motivation is there is to ask her.
1: Yeah, absolutely. The reason why we don't have more of this quote is actually because in one paragraph, there's so much contradiction. That's why I chose it. That's why it jumped out at me.
2: Yeah.
1: There is just so much contradiction, because if the stance on the border is the Constitution and not reference to the Bible, why? We're a Christian nation. That Constitution and our founding fathers were Christian. It should be referenced to the Bible. If her stance on children isn't referenced to the Bible, then why? If it is referenced to the Bible, then why doesn't she care more about what's going on in Iran from a biblical perspective, i.e. God's chosen people under attack? So I'm honestly not attacking her. I'm just looking at this one paragraph and seeing how it's so easy for these contradictions to creep into our lives with competing motivations, where even intelligent, hardworking, well-read people who care about faith can be pulled back and forth. And we're going to talk about it more in the next segment, friends. Stay with us.
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0: Friends, welcome back. You're listening to Courageous Christianity, and we're in our series looking at the world around us through the lens of faith. And I am using as an example of the complexity of various perspectives and competing interests a short quote from Megyn Kelly, where she says she supports Donald Trump's stance on the border and on transgender issues, but he needs to wrap up this whole thing in Iran because there's economic damage to be had and a potential damage in the midterm elections. And I'm using this paragraph with no judgment of Miss Kelly. My actual point for using this paragraph is to show how in just a couple lines, there is incredible complexity of first referencing the border, which may or may not have a biblical basis, then referencing transgender issues, which may or may not have a biblical basis, but for a Christian, everything should have a biblical basis, and then looking at the war in Iran, which has a biblical basis, and yet is only referenced to economics and future elections. So poor Miss Kelly is getting the short end of the stick using this as an example. And so let me use a different example to show just how convoluted the thinking of men is and how important it is for us to be clear on what the Bible says and then to pattern our thinking after that, lest we get wrapped up in these incredibly bizarre schemes. So I'm reading a letter from October 12th, 2016, from the Denver District Attorney, Mitchell Morrissey, to California as they were preparing to vote on whether or not to legalize pot. And stick with me, I have a point. California voters are being told that they will see the crime rate go down if they vote to legalize marijuana commercially. This has not been the case in the state of Colorado or the city of Denver. Since the legalization of recreational marijuana in Colorado in 2013, traffic-related marijuana deaths have increased 48%. Marijuana-related emergency room visits have increased 49%. And marijuana-related calls to the poison center have increased 100%. According to the Colorado Bureau of Investigations, in 2015, state homicides in Colorado rose 14.7%. Pueblo, Colorado had the highest homicide rate in the state with 11.1 killings per 100,000 residents. He goes on to discuss why legalizing pot would be a very bad idea. This went to his counterpart in California. California voted to legalize pot, and in 2023, 5 years later, the statistics proved Mr. Morrissey correct. Los Angeles saw a 10% increase in city homelessness to roughly 46,260 people, while overall crime, violent crime, dropped by 3.2% and homicides fell by 17%. Despite this, property crimes rose by 3.5%, driven by vehicle thefts, and homelessness-related arrests increased 68%, and so on. And so California was warned. They did this thing because the states want, they say, decreased strain on the police force. Mr. Morrissey said it actually goes up. They want tax revenue. Mr. Morrissey says that you're going to pay more. And what happens with all of this is it created a whole nother class of victim. You now have, Mr. Morrissey warns later in his letter that home invasions increase, break-ins, and these type of things where people are looking for money to buy pot. And it was all predictable, but the thinking of men said, let's do it anyway. They were warned. They're warned in the Bible. They're warned by Mr. Morrissey in the experience of Colorado right next door. We do it anyway. And then there's a whole nother layer of victimhood. And so my point is, how convoluted it all gets. And how are we going to separate all of that when the fate of our children hangs in the balance? Christy, Jeff, what comes to you?
1: So, and go with me on this. I'm going to, hopefully it will make sense. So we have another crisis in our world, which is children without fathers. About 1 in 4 American children are, about 18 to 19 million children are without fathers. Now, stats show that children without fathers are more susceptible to drug use. They're actually, the percentage of suicide goes up like an amazing amount. It's scary. My point therein, if we already have this problem and we're making it now even easier to get the drug, why then are we continuing to create this cyclical problem when the data shows how messed up things are?
0: Jeff, how would you answer that?
2: So the answer to that question is because people want to do what they want to do. And there are forces behind them driving it for money, for profit. And people don't care about other people when they can make money, when you don't have Christ. So what's driving behind that is the freedom to, I can do what I want. You can't tell me what I want. And, oh, I can have access to that. And now it's legal and it's okay, which is a lie. So the source of behind it, which is the source behind all of sin, is selfishness. That's what's driving the issue of children without fathers is one issue.
0: And of many.
2: Well, it's one issue that causes it. It's selfishness. That's the reason. It's selfishness.
0: What's just amazing to me is we do what we think is right, even when it's shown to not be working. And there was a quote in my Bible I looked at this morning that I thought was kind of hilarious, but also incredibly sad. And I can't find the reference. And I left that note, and I didn't bring it to the studio. But basically, I think it was either Jeremiah or Isaiah is talking to the Israelites. And he's saying to the Israelites, you need to turn from your evil ways, turn toward God, and start doing what's right. And the answer of the Israelites is, yeah, that's not going to happen. And then the next line in the Bible is from God, and God, I picture him sitting there with his mouth open, like that emoji with the huge eyes and its mouth open, and the line in the Bible says, I don't think I've ever heard such a thing. And so what Jeff is saying about, we see the damage. We know it's not working.
1: Yeah.
0: And for various political, economic, sinful motivations, we do it, and there are real victims associated with all of this. So if you lived in Pueblo when they legalized pot, the chances of your being murdered went up.
1: Yeah.
0: The chances of a home invasion as people looked for money to buy drugs went up. And all of these political schemes. So what that says to me, and I guess my whole point of it is, whether the paragraph I read from Megyn Kelly, which was incredibly convoluted and had all kinds of mixed up motivations from the Christian perspective, and this now, this pot thing from the Christian perspective, let alone the secular perspective where, you know, pot's a gateway drug and a lot of people who found their way to heroin and so forth started with pot. It's just bizarre to me that people are going to do what they're going to do.
1: Yeah, and sadly, that hasn't changed. Probably won't change, but we can change. And we can give our life to Christ. And we can start ordering our steps according to His, not ours.
0: Amen. So here's my thinking, and here's where I want to go with the next segment. In the absence of faith, culture determines reality. In our culture today, truthfully, reality is what a 19-year-old who's using this cell phone while driving says it is. It's what the media says it is. It's what passes for science and medicine, both bought and paid for by corporations say it is. And none of that works for me. We say that the only thing constant is change, but there's another constant. That other constant is that the thinking of men is flawed, self-serving, and transient. If you want peace in something that's true, which was true yesterday and will be true tomorrow, you have to get away from the thinking of people. And that's my point in all of this. You have to get outside the system in which we live, that being culture with its ever-changing and failed thinking, and you have to turn to the Bible. I'm not saying that the Bible talks about pot directly, or that Republicans are right, or that science is bad, but I am saying that we can't trust the ideas of men, and I am saying that the Bible gives us much related guidance. For example, it says, men need to work. Ecclesiastes chapter 3, verse 13 says, that each person may eat, drink, and enjoy the satisfaction of their toil. This is a gift from God. You can't pay people to stay home and do nothing so that they'll vote for you every time. It doesn't work. We can read it in the Bible and we'll know it. Ephesians chapter 5, verses 1 and 2 say, follow God's example, therefore, as dearly loved children, and walk in the way of love, just as Christ loved us and gave himself up for us as a fragrant offering and sacrifice to God. Let me read that first bit again. Follow God's example, therefore, as dearly loved children. Would a loving father not give us good guidance? Leviticus chapter 19, verse 33, I talked about that, tells us to treat foreigners in our land with kindness and justice. Ephesians chapter 5, verse 18 says, don't be a drunk, because it'll ruin your life. The Bible tells us to stay away from porn. It tells us to work hard. It tells us to be law-abiding and to respect authority. So if you want to watch porn, smoke pot, and drive like an idiot, the bottom line is, you're wrong. And this is where I think we have to get to. What the Bible says is true. We look at ourselves honestly in that lens. And then we hold ourselves and each other accountable. Stay with us. We're going to talk about it more in the next segment.

0: What responsibility do you have as a Christian when it comes to voting? And could you explain why? We at Courageous Christianity have created a resource to help equip you for that conversation. It provides scriptural and historical context for understanding Christian civic responsibility, America's godly heritage, and what separation of church and state actually means. With consequential elections ahead, the decisions we make or leave to others will help shape our communities, our freedoms, and the nation we pass to the next generation. Understanding why our participation matters is important, and so is being able to talk about it. The resource offers practical ways to talk with your pastor and other Christians about voting without making the conversation about a political party or candidate, but keeping it biblically rooted. And if you want to go deeper, we've included two Courageous Christianity programs exploring faith, politics, and church and state. Get this valuable resource now at CourageousChristianity.today and share it with a friend.
1: 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Now, back to the conversation.
2: Friends, welcome back. You're listening to Courageous Christianity, where we're looking at the world through the lens of faith, and we're practicing how to do that because it's not easy. You've often heard me say we've been lied to about so much for so long. Understanding what is right and good and real is difficult, especially now with AI. You don't even know what's real. You could see a picture of yourself in a place you never were. And so what I would offer is, in the last segment, as I was talking about how we do this, I am not saying to be perfect. I'm saying to pursue what God says is right and to be accountable. I'm saying to nurture perspectives which rely on the Bible and God rather than men with all of their twisted thinking and questionable motivations. And I'm saying that as Christians, we should not be the people Isaiah describes in chapter 5, verse 20, when he says, "Woe to those who call evil good and good evil, who put darkness for light and light for darkness, who put bitter for sweet and sweet for bitter." So what I'm saying is, if you want peace, hope, truth, wisdom, and clarity, then Psalm 37, verse 4, tells you to delight yourself in the Lord, and he will give you the desires of your heart. So, Jeff and Christy, with all that you've heard, a person out there who wants more to bring their worldly perspectives to God, to the foot of the cross, for cleansing, for reorientation, so as to be able to look at the things of the world effectively with less attachment, less confusion, what would you advise?
0: Well, you said at the beginning of the show the word decipher, and I might have said this already, but it's worth repeating. When you look at the definition of decipher, at least I did, came away with the meaning of essentially to interpret or to decode or to translate. And if you don't have that, I'm going to be a little bit funny here, maybe not, that decoder ring being the Bible,
2: right?
0: Then you are going to not properly translate the things that come at you, the Megyn Kelly quotes of the world, the opportunities that are at our fingertips, good, bad, or otherwise, and AI. And so I would say at some point we're going to have to stop and ask, what are we using to decipher what goes on in this world? So we got to get real.
2: I like it. Jeff?
3: So I like the modern day technology, especially growing up with kids that watch, you know, Inspector Gadget and had all this, you know, push a button and poof, things happen. So we look at what the decoder ring is today. And the reality is you can read scripture. And if you don't have Holy Spirit as your interpreter, you don't have the decoder ring. So you have to have Christ in you to really grasp what scripture says.
0: Yeah.
3: And it's not believing it. It's knowing that it's true. There is a decision that you have to say, I choose to grasp what this says as truth. And if there's a misunderstanding in it where I think it doesn't look right or feel right or taste right, The error is in my thinking. Because scripture says, I have the mind of Christ when I have accepted him. When the Holy Spirit lives in me, it says, I have the mind of Christ. So that means he can speak into me and speak through me. And then we can look at scripture and ask the Lord, James 1:5, in the time of test.
4: Give me wisdom.
3: Right? Grant to me your wisdom, right?
4: What is that quote we talked about a couple of weeks ago about when we were talking about wisdom? The quote that says, is from the Bible, it says, if you don't have wisdom, get it.
3: Yeah, it does. Yes, in Proverbs.
0: It can't be plainer than that.
4: I forgot the scriptural reference, well, but yeah, that's close.
0: Here's another one is test everything, hold fast what is good. 1 Thessalonians 5:12. Say that fast three times.
4: I like that. Test everything. Because here's what I would say. Imagine you're having this conversation with Megyn Kelly, and I think this is another very good learning point. The purpose of our faith is not to be judgmental jerks.
0: Right.
4: And so imagine you're having this conversation, and because you're reading the Bible and trying hard to break things down according to the Word of God, what you would say is, Miss Kelly, I heard you say that you agree with President Trump on the border and transgender issues. May I ask what's behind that? May I ask why you're comfortable with that?
0: Well, and I'd offer up, even before you go to that question, three magic words. Tell me more. And then zip your lip and listen. Because people will tell you who they are and what they believe and what they're standing on if we listen.
3: Yeah, you also have to listen with discernment.
0: Yes.
3: Then not just listen to listen.
4: And not listen to reload, as they say in marriage counseling. Where it's
0: but questions are great, but sometimes when you're getting into the why do you believe it, people can't necessarily articulate it, and sometimes they get on the defensive immediately.
4: Yeah, and so it really has a lot to do with your heartfelt tone, where you would say, hey, fellow human being on this planet, I don't know if you noticed the car's bumper sticker in front of us as we were driving to the station, Christy. But it was a big truck, and it had a window sticker in the middle of the back window, and it said something like, hey, car behind me, you're important to me. This world is a better place with you in it.
0: Oh, wow.
4: And imagine if we have that attitude toward each other, because if you accept that this is a complex, convoluted, twisted, mean world, then you are either going to get mean about it, or you're going to say that person who's maybe conflicted in their thinking, they didn't mean to get there. They're not trying to do anything. I have an opportunity to shine some light here. And so what does that mean? How do we shine that light? Well, step one is always read the Bible. And then Jeff also said, lean on the Holy Spirit for guidance and interpretation. Jeff said, lean on Holy Spirit, because he never says the Holy Spirit, because he said in a conversation, you wouldn't say the Jeff.
3: although I am the Jeff. Thank you very much.
4: Thank you, the Jeff.
0: With the A&M shirt on.
3: You're welcome.
4: Everybody
0: settle down. Well, I think another thing, if we're talking about the practical application of this, and one of the things you have always said, Richard, and I think it's, I love things that you can remember, and you say, what does scripture say? And, this world is so fast. There's so much coming at us. And if we can kind of find a few things that can lead us and point us back, yes, we know read the Bible, but we might need something a little bit more. So ask questions when you're having conversations. Learn more about those people and what they think or believe so we can have a dialogue. So three words, tell me more. When you're trying to determine whether to go right or left, what choices you make in your life, say, what does scripture say?
3: So I've been over here hopping up and down in my corner because all of this goes to this, is that how did Jesus address the issues of his day? What did he do and how did he act? He asked questions, right? But he also, he entered into relationships with people. Good. The woman at the well, right?
4: Yeah.
3: He didn't walk up and go, you're living a horrible life. No, he talked to her and asked her for some water.
4: Girlfriend, right. What are you doing? How many husbands are you going to have?
3: Right. You know.
0: He yeah. said it that way.
3: That guy you got around now is kind of a jerk. And he like, you know, no, he didn't. He just entered right. into a relationship, right? Like you say all the time, are you okay?
0: Yeah.
3: Man, that's what good a perfect too. Entry, right? It shows compassion, interest in their, you step into their world, right?
0: Good.
3: You know, we
0: good.
3: Have said for years, walk a mile in people's shoes, right? It's that whole thing. I say all the time, and I mean all the time, if we're going to call ourselves Christians, we should act like Christ. So show me and tell me where Jesus acted the way that some people do as they profess their belief, and show me how Jesus did that.
4: So if I can sum up where we are right this second, the world is convoluted, it's complex, things are done to people, it's not accidental. As you've heard me say many times, when Jesus saw the masses, he had compassion on them, for they were harassed and confused like sheep without a shepherd. So this is done to people. And you can see from the paragraph of Miss Kelly, man, there's some conflicted stuff in there. I don't know what it is. I would need to ask more. But in that one paragraph, you have like a mother, a secretary of state, a politician, and a journalist. And so what I'm saying is each of us has those same components. Wherever we go, whatever we do, I'm part colonel, I'm part airline pilot, I'm a husband, I'm a father. But in order to do any of that right, and all of that right, we need to be first and foremost Christian. And that's what Jeff's saying. How does that come about? Number one, you got to read your Bible. You got to be in prayer with the Holy Spirit to ask him to help guide you. Number two, you have to look at your daily life with reference to the Bible. Number three, you have to do what God says is right. Because the only behavior you control is your own, so you got to start with you. And then as you work on you harder, not like in the California sense where it's like, I'm working on me. We're talking about working on yourself in accountability according to Scripture, so as to be the shepherd that people will need you to be. Then, as you begin to enjoy the simplicity and the peace of detachment from the world and attachment to Jesus, to what saves, to what creates hope, to what creates wealth, to what nurtures happy, well-adjusted children, to what blesses marriages, and to what provides a foundation for a good life, then you're able to look at the world around you and wonder where people are as you try to meet them. And in that wondering, to say, in this particular situation, I wonder what the Bible says, the loving word of God. Stay with us, friends. We're going to wrap it up in the next segment.

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Those decisions where what we believe meets how we live. 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

0: Friends, welcome back. You're listening to Courageous Christianity, where we're looking at the world around us through the lens of faith, as we're actually meant to do. This crazy world that says all kind of things, that's so convoluted. I'll give you one, how convoluted this world is. On the same college campuses where they talk about the importance of DEI, diversity, equity, and inclusion, they wave Palestinian flags and they don't want Jews around because they're anti-Semitic and they say these people are horrible and Israel's horrible and the Netanyahu government's horrible. So they don't know whether they're coming or going. We want DEI, but just not for Jews. So this is what we have to deal with as Christians in the world. That's the world around us. And what occurred to me at the break as I was thinking about this is when you are at odds with someone, in conflict with someone, you're face to face. But when you're looking at the same Bible, you're shoulder to shoulder. How do you think God wants to look down and see his children? Face to face? With the Bible either separating them or no Bible at all, or shoulder to shoulder, where they're just trying to get it right. So, Jeff, as we think about all of this, what do you want our listeners to take away from today's show?
1: Well, in today's life, it's really easy to be frustrated, confused, just check out. What Jesus said was, come to me, all who are weary and heavy laden, and I will give you more rest. Work to do. No, he said, I'll give you rest.
0: And I'll give you another job.
1: Yeah, right. He said, take my yoke upon you, right? Okay? Because he's a gentle shepherd. So knowing his words, knowing what he wants for us, knowing how he cares for us, looking at his word, for me, it's about preparation. In Psalm 139, verses 23 and 24, David writes of God, search me and try me, know even my thoughts, see if there be any wicked way in me, and then lead me in the way everlasting. Mm. So that's really, we say, Lord, look at my life. Step in. Yeah. Look past my emotion. Look into my intellect and just reach down into my heart. Tell me what you see and then lead me. And David in Psalm 51, 9, and says, restore to me the joy of your salvation. So we should have joy in life. That's not happiness. It's joy. And we do that by being intentional in our look at Scripture, in our questions with each other. This morning, my sweet wife was reading her Bible, and she says, I have a question. I'm like, that's great. And she had some significant question about one part of Scripture. And she was really struggling over it. And I stopped her and said, look, your questions are great. Don't back off. Let's go dig. And so we got down to some understanding of what Scripture was really saying, but you had to kind of look underneath because the front of it made it look like God was being mean. I'm like, no, that's not what that says. And she said, I'm going to get my reference Bible out and I'm going to read more and I'm going to learn more. That is what you need to do before you go out into the world where you read statements like we started with that bring confusion.
0: Yeah. I like it. Christy, your takeaway from today's show.
2: Well, Jesus also says you will have troubles in this world. And so he knows it. I think we perhaps live our lives often not wanting to have any troubles. He's already laid out that foundation. And not that we need to come to looking at the world from a pessimistic viewpoint. We need to look at this world with hope, because if we have Jesus, we have hope. But I think, as it often does for me, we have to go to the reality of the situation here, and we have to look that this is a messed up world. And so then the question we have to ask ourselves is, how am I going to look at it? Am I going to look at it through the lens of Christ? Am I going to look at it through the lens of Scripture? Or am I going to look at it through the lens of what Megyn Kelly thinks? And again, I love Megyn Kelly. She's great. But we have to, again, root our foundation in the Word and Christ and then make decisions based on that, not anyone else.
0: I like it. What occurred to me yesterday, I was flying home from Munich. And I was thinking about reflecting God's glory onto the world around me. And I was thinking about how if you are going to reflect anything, you need to be somewhat of a mirror.
2: Yeah.
0: And mirrors have to be polished. That's how you have a mirror. And so we're rough. We start off totally in the world. And then as we go through this life, there will be this polishing, this trouble,
2: yeah,
0: these hardships, these misunderstandings. And if in any of those and all of those and each of those, you think about it as polishing and you go to the Word, as Jeff talked about with his wife, and you study it and you say, what does the Bible say about immigration, foreigners in your land? And Google is horrible about a lot of things, but it is very good at pointing you to scriptures that are relevant. And then provided you open your Bible and read it from the Bible so that you know what the black and white words of the Bible say and not some AI equivalency, then it's very helpful. So you can Google anything and say, what does the Bible say about? And then use the reference that comes up, John chapter 5, verse 2. And then you go and you read John chapter 5, verse 2, and you pray about it with God, and then you will have greater clarity, and this polishing process will be continuing in you.
2: Exactly that, the greater clarity, just from my own personal perspective, personal experience, the more I have read and studied the Bible, the more the world has made sense to me, even when there's all the tribulation in it.
0: That's an interesting and amazing statement.
1: So the other side of that polishing is that Scripture says that when we know Christ, that we are the fragrance of Christ. That's part of that process, that we should look and smell and taste and see and act and speak like Jesus. We're going to call ourselves Christians. We should act like Christ.
0: Right.
1: Right. That's that process. But part of this, what Paul talked about also, was the thorn. This thorn has been given to me, and I've asked it to be removed. And the Lord said to him, my grace is
0: sufficient.
1: Sufficient.
2: Amen.
0: Amen. I wouldn't call myself a Marine and then act like an Air Force guy.
2: Careful, them are fighting with.
0: Sorry, that's just what popped into my head.
1: It's like being an Aggie and wearing orange. You just don't do
2: that. Oh, there we go.
0: Okay. Friends, I don't know what's happening. I think I'm losing control. And
1: not
0: so let's just go right to the moment of truth. As you know, in every show, we have a moment of truth where we look at scriptures which inform our discussion. And we do this to remind ourselves that in every situation, in every question, God's word is our first refuge, the place we hide, and it's always relevant and it never fails. You can count on it. Today, our moment of truth comes from Matthew chapter 7, verses 24 through 27, which say, everyone then who hears these words of mine and does them will be like a wise man who built his house on the rock. And the rain fell, and the floods came, and the winds blew and beat on that house, but it did not fall, because it had been founded on the rock. And everyone who hears these words of mine and does not do them will be like a foolish man who built his house on the sand. The rain fell, and the floods came, and the winds blew and beat against that house, and it fell, and great was the fall of it. Friends, in this life, the rain will fall, floods will come, and the winds will blow. Loved ones will get sick. There will be accidents. We will lose jobs. We will lose friends. And there will be struggles we could never imagine. Life is hard, and we need a firm foundation on which to place our hope. If you put your hope in politics, you're putting your hope in men. You're hoping that they'll be different tomorrow than they were yesterday. You're hoping they'll be less self-righteous, less self-centered, and less greedy. You're hoping that the schemes of men and the thinking of men will suddenly be right, and that the people who created the problems will suddenly have the wisdom to fix them. If, on the other hand, your hope is in God and His Son, Jesus Christ, the Holy Spirit, and the unchanging truth of the Bible, which describes the behavior of men in past and present times with terrifying accuracy, then you'll look at politics as a necessary human undertaking, necessary for people to live together, but not as the focus of your hope. Then, having solidified that conclusion, you may jump to the next level of understanding, which says that if you elect representatives who place their hope in God and His Son Jesus Christ, the Holy Spirit, and the unchanging truth of the Bible, you will have made the wisest choice. A word that's been coming up a lot for me lately is sophistry. When I first encountered it in a book I was reading a few weeks ago, I had to look it up. I discovered that sophistry is the use of clever, subtle, and superficially plausible arguments that are actually false. They're fallacious, and they're misleading. It's one of my new favorite words to describe much of what we see in politics today. As you've heard me say many times, politics is downstream of culture, and culture is downstream of faith. Faith is the foundation. Faith determines what's true and what's false, what's right and what's wrong, what's valuable and what's fanciful. In short, faith determines our understanding of reality. Knowing that and believing that is courageous Christianity. Friends, thanks for joining us today. 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
6: 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He says, I'm rejoicing because I'm suffering for you, but it's building up Christ's body, the church.
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12: Well, welcome. I'm Marsha Lambert. Thank you for joining us today. Today, we're going to talk about a ministry and an outreach, a business called WorkFaith. And with us today is the CEO of WorkFaith, Matt Killian. Matt, thank you for being with us today.
13: Thank you so much for having us. It's a great pleasure and honor.
12: Well, tell me, what is WorkFaith?
13: Yeah, WorkFaith, we're an organization. We're a Christ-centered nonprofit organization here in Houston. And we actually help people who are unemployed or underemployed find work that can actually sustain a family. We provide employment readiness training, coaching, long-term support. And we do it in a way that treats the whole person. It's not just about the resume. It's about the entire person.
12: Kind of where they're at and what they're going through as much as their abilities.
13: Absolutely. There's so much that leads to, you know, a person becoming unemployed. And then the real problem is staying unemployed, not being able to find the front door to a new employer.
12: Yeah.
13: And so that's what we really specialize in.
12: Well, good. Well, we're going to talk about that and get into more depth about WorkFaith. Let me ask you about your background. Now, where do you come from, Matt? What's your story?
13: Yeah, I'll try to sum it up in a couple sentences here.
12: Yeah. What do they call that? The elevator pitch? But go ahead.
13: Yeah, a 30-second commercial. I grew up here in Houston. I went and served in the Marine Corps directly after high school from 1999 to 2003. Went to college after that at Texas State in San Marcos, and then moved into the oil and gas industry soon thereafter. I found myself unemployed in 2009 or 2008, actually, during the

0: and then be in the oil and gas industry and lose your job there. That's tough because, I mean, it's ups and downs, but there's been a lot of ups since then. So, you know, that was a tough time in 2008. And, you know, with the economy today, it's similar to that. So when you are looking at people that are coming through the door there at WorkFaith, I mean, who are you looking for? Are you looking for a certain type of person who needs your help? Or is it like you walked through the door and you found what you needed? Is that pretty much the way people come to WorkFaith?
1: Yeah. So like I mentioned earlier, you know, we treat the whole person. And so that allows us to serve a broad spectrum of people. Mm-hmm. It doesn't have to be from one, you know, certain background or situation that they might be trying to get through.
0: Right.
1: You know, I would say the main target demographic would be individuals who have, you know, real barriers to finding meaningful and sustaining employment. Mm-hmm. Something like they don't have transportation or they have mm-hmm. gaps in their work history. Mm-hmm. A criminal record is a big deterrent mm-hmm. to becoming employed. Limited education, unstable housing, or really no professional work network to mm-hmm. open the door. Mm-hmm. You know, all of that stuff really comes into play. But underneath all of it, kind of the common trait that I see across most of our students is that they've stopped believing in themselves. Hmm. And when you lose that hope or that you feel like your value has expired, it's really tough to present yourself well to an employer. So we really try to focus on that. And that's where the faith piece comes into play. The secret to our success with our clients is really that faith component. That's our differentiating factor with all other workforce development organizations mm-hmm. across the nation, to be honest. When we can show the client that they are worthy and they are valued, and they start looking in the mirror and see themselves just as Jesus sees them, mm-hmm. Their whole perspective changes. Mm-hmm. And they walk into an employer motivated, confident, high value, and they present themselves as an asset versus a problem. And that's when the employer wants to give them a second chance.
0: Let me give some information about how to contact WorkFaith. It's workfaith.org, correct, Matt?
1: That is correct.
0: Okay. Workfaith.org is where you start. You can get great information there, see what they're all about, and see how WorkFaith can work for you. But you know, you mentioned a lot of situations there, Matt. My first thought about WorkFaith was that maybe you partner with somebody like Star of Hope or something, where some guys have been through homelessness and addictions and things like that, and they're trying to get back to work after getting straight and that sort of thing, which I'm guessing is a part of what you do. But you cover everybody. I mean, it could be just somebody who's been trying to get back to work and just hasn't been able to get a job and they get beat down by that. WorkFaith could step in and help them kind of remind them of the steps they need to take to go through an employment situation, to go through an interview process and things like that, but also build them back up again emotionally and spiritually. So how in the world do you do all of that, Matt?
1: Well, you nailed it right there. I mean, I guess the basis of the creation of WorkFaith stemmed from partners like Star of Hope. Mm-hmm. So our founder in 2005 realized that there was a gap in Houston, and she wanted to partner with organizations like the Star of Hope and the Open Door Mission to become their workforce development arm, so that they didn't have to worry about that they could focus on the spiritual and physical and emotional healing that men and women coming off the street or off of drugs or out of prison mm-hmm. were going through. And then WorkFaith would come in and serve as that workforce expertise component and get them back to work, so they would not recidivate back into the program right. a year later or whatnot.
0: Right.
1: And so, yeah, Star of Hope has been a partner of ours for 20 years. We actually have a training center embedded into the campus that they built over there off 288 and Reed Road.
0: Right. I noticed you guys were on Reed Road, that you were close. Yeah.
1: Well, we do that across 70 different organizations across Houston. And so we really do bolt on.

0: the back end of all these different successful ministries and organizations that are doing great work here in the city of Houston and provide that workforce development training for them.
1: Good, good. So, you know, you could be listening right now, and maybe you've got a background like that, and you've been trying to get back to work. Well, here's a solution for you. But you may also be on, you know, some of the other spectrums that are available through WorkFaith. So take a look at that at workfaith.org, workfaith.org. Are you a nonprofit or are you a for-profit business? How does that work? You work off of donations?
0: Question. Yeah, we work off of private donations from individuals, from foundations, from churches, from companies, that whole spectrum. We don't actually receive any government funding, and we do not have an earned revenue model. And so everything is privately raised each and every year.
1: That's great, because the government part can kind of mess you up sometimes when you're in a faith-based ministry, too. So
0: that is correct.
1: That's a good idea, then, that, you know, people that can have that, you know, do have that job and do want to support somebody, this would be a great ministry to make a support to. So workfaith.org is the website. Again, if you'd like to know more about the work and how they do this, workfaith.org. Just kind of perusing through your website, I noticed you've got like teaching sessions available. You've got private and group help, it looks like. And there were some great things about just ministry, the kind of doing a daily devotional and things like that that can lift you up in that position too. So you do everything from that work position about getting somebody out there. So how do you work these daily devotionals in? Are they just normal devotionals? Do you have something you've specifically put together for people that are in these situations? Or does the Lord just... Just follow the Holy Spirit.
0: So we want to... The model is we meet people where they're at. And so for a number of years, you know, you had to fight Houston traffic. You had to arrange for childcare. You had to be in a set room on a set hour on a set day to receive any type of help from WorkFaith. And in 2020, COVID really kind of busted that wide open in terms of us actually deploying ourselves into the community and meeting people where they're at. That actually kind of morphed into another offering that we have, and we call that WorkFaith Now, and that is also available via the website. But that's a platform that addresses all situations for, you know, this unemployment that somebody's trying to get through.
1: Yeah.
0: And, you know, it doesn't take somebody to get on a bus or get in a car and fight Houston traffic. All they have to do is open a laptop and have a desire to try again. If they log into that WorkFaith Now app, there's over 200 micro skill building videos that address all situations. If you want to look up in the search menu how to talk about my background, how to talk about my gap in the work history, how to talk about my lack of education, all of that kind of stuff is addressed in those micro skill building videos. So we really developed a model that addresses every, I guess, hardship that somebody might face in trying to get back to work. And then we weave in those devotionals throughout the entire thing. So if you were If you sign up for our flagship, which is a 20-hour intensive class that runs Monday through Friday, we call it the Job Search Accelerator. We start every morning with a devotional. We end the day with a devotional. Prayer is mentioned, or not mentioned, but prayer is given throughout. And the gospel is woven through our culture, our curriculum, our coaching, and the platform. And so, you know, faith isn't just a side project with the organization. It is the organization.
1: Yeah, good.
0: And we really stand on that.
1: Good, good. That's great. So the emphasis on faith as you're going through everything that you're teaching people. So I love this. This is amazing where you've brought so many aspects together. You mentioned the fact that there was something missing, that was why the founder created WorkFaith. Are you seeing something like that today in the economy too?
0: What I'm seeing across the spectrum here is that this organization operates in one city, and the people that we're impacting is only happening in Houston, Texas. And so over the next 5 years, we're going to bring WorkFaith across Texas because the same problems
1: Good.
0: exist in Dallas and in San Antonio and Austin and Lubbock, El Paso, Midland, across the entire state.
1: Yeah.
0: And there's hundreds of thousands of people that are wanting to go back to work here in Texas, and they just can't find the front door.
1: Yeah.
0: And that gap between the really good jobs here that are coming to Texas, I mean, all these major corporations are coming
1: Yeah.
0: into the state. And that gap between the people that we serve and those really good jobs is getting wider and wider and wider. And so we want to fill that. And a living wage these days with inflation and everything else is going higher and higher. I mean, I read a stat the other day that for somebody for a family of four to really be comfortable, and or maybe not even comfortable, but just make it. The breadwinner, the people earning money in the household, need to earn about $31 an hour in wages. Currently, we're at WorkFaith, our average wage rate is about $20.
1: Well,
0: And so we've got some work to do
1: yeah.
0: to get up to that $31.
1: 20 bucks an hour, though, is the average there. That's pretty good too. But at the same time, yeah, like you say, it just keeps getting that gap gets wider. So trying to meet that is great too. Yeah, you do some great things, like how to ask for a raise. I mean, I needed to talk to you guys a long time ago. I've never been able to do that. I hate that aspect of
0: I do too. I do too. It's
1: it.
0: uncomfortable. But sometimes it's necessary.
1: Yeah. Yeah. I'm sitting here thinking as you're talking about friends and family that are going through situations. I have a brother-in-law who he lost his job. He's 70. He doesn't want to retire, and he has been looking for almost a year for another job. I mean, he's got all the requirements, all the years of experience, but his age is an issue, and that's something to overcome. I have another friend who went through some health issues, was out of work for about 12 weeks for in and out of the hospital all of that time, and dealing with that, went back to work after I forget what they call it, where the Family Leave Act kind of thing helped her while she was going through her
0: Oh yeah, the
1: hospitalization. But
0: yeah.
1: now she's back in the workplace. She's feeling like she's falling behind. Other people got promoted above her while she was in the hospital and out. And now she's like, okay, do I have a job or not? She's feeling unsure. So a lot of people, I
0: Right.
1: guess that's a lot. Everybody's got something that they're going through, but you address these type of things. So that's fantastic. I've never heard of an organization that, I mean, if somebody has a job, can they come to you and say, look, man, I'm struggling here. I don't know how much longer I'm going to be here. What can I do to move on to the next? Do you
0: Oh,
1: do that sort of
0: 100%.
1: thing? Yeah.
0: Oh, yeah. Yeah. We've got career coaches that are open to talk to anybody.
1: Wow.
0: You don't have to graduate the program. You don't have to go through a service. You don't have to complete anything to sign up and talk to a coach. And so, yeah, our coaches are very experienced and will typically be able to help anybody through whatever situation they're going through.
1: That's amazing. That's amazing. Now, how long did you say WorkFaith has been here in Houston?
0: We're celebrating 20 years
1: 20
0: this year.
1: years. Wow. Wow. And you mentioned the other cities like San Antonio and Dallas. I mean, I assume it's the same but different in these cities too. Like you've got something different that you've got to maybe address or overcome, or it could be like the kind of jobs that might be available in those cities might be different than than each other, so to speak. I'm thinking Houston's probably one that covers the gambit, but is that true in the other cities as well?
0: Yeah, so every city has its own profile and specifications, and we've got to adhere or adjust to those slightly. But for the most part, our training is pretty universal.
1: Yeah.
0: Of course, the job market will be different in those cities, and the clientele or the demographic might be a little bit different. San Antonio has a huge veteran population. Not that Houston doesn't, but San Antonio's got a lot of people transitioning out of the big Air Force
1: Yeah,
0: bases
1: get
0: and
1: it.
0: stuff like that. And, I can speak from personal experience. When I transitioned out of the Marine Corps, they didn't really give me much. They didn't tell me how to talk about my military job and how that transfers over into a civilian role and how I can, make all that work on a resume and whatnot. So It's you know, we've got some really smart and great instructors, and one of them has served, he served in the military as well, had the same type of experience I did, but he decided to build some curriculum around all that to help veterans, you know, be able to talk about that and get back into the workforce on the civilian side once they transition. So yeah, every new market will have its own profile, and we'll get used to that. Now, we're not going to do it all at once. We're going to do one city per year. And I also want to preface that we won't take $1 out of the Houston market. And so Houston's our home. Houston, we're not going to leave. We're not going to shrink. We're going to expand as Texas expands. Every market that we open up will be self-funding in year two, which will allow us to move on to the next market after we open it. And then we'll just continue to build it as needed.
1: Good.
0: But
1: Let
0: yeah.
1: me give some information here. Let me give you the address again. It is workfaith.org. If you are looking for a job and you need some help, go to workfaith.org. If you are looking to support this outreach, you can find out more about who they are, what they're about, and how you can be a part of that. Workfaith.org again is the website. Now, Matt, do you we're talking today, by the way, with Matt Killian, who's the CEO there at Workfaith. Matt, do you partner with certain businesses to go to work, to put people to work? How does the involvement with the ministry outreach of Workfaith work with businesses in the area?
0: Yep. So we've got certain pipelines that plug directly into businesses, and if anybody's interested in partnering with us to be on board with the mission and all that we do here at Workfaith, we can tailor build a pipeline of interested applicants into the partner or into the employer. But I will tell you that there's some barriers to accepting jobs that are open, and the main one is just proximity to where that company is located in relation to where the client lives. And so most people won't take, you know, two or three buses across town for too long before, you know, they want to find something closer to home. And so it's been very interesting trying to build all these different pipelines into the employers, but there's a network that we do work with, and for the most part, you know, there is that 10%, but for the most part, they're very satisfied with the clients that come from Workfaith because they're a little bit of a step up above just the regular applicant off the street. And for a lot of the people that we serve, you know, they've been unemployed for quite a while, and so they know how hard it is to get a job. And when they're willing to fight for that job and for that,
1: Take
0: you
1: those
0: know, to
1: two
0: keep the
1: buses to get
0: job,
1: there, yeah, or whatever it
0: yeah, I
1: takes.
0: mean, they become the best employee that that employer has because they just know how hard it is out there where other people might not. But yeah, a lot of the training is very successful, and so most of our graduates are self-securing their own job, but with the help of a coach who maps out and strategizes a job search plan with them, exactly how they need to break into a certain industry if they don't have the experience, but maybe they have the transferable skills. So yeah, everything's unique and tailored to the person. So.
1: That's interesting. That's again, workfaith.org is the website for more information. Workfaith.org. So it could be like physical labor. It could be something where you're in the white collar business or whatever it may be. You may be a banker. You could be, a ditch digger. It doesn't matter. The work is there, and you guys meet the needs that are out there for both the client and whoever you may be working with on the other side. Do you
0: Right.
1: hear back from businesses about, kind of success stories that have come?
0: I always like to quote a guy who used to only hire our graduates, and their business has expanded, and so they need more of a pipeline, a bigger pipeline. But what he would always say about Workfaith is that, you know, you hire a guy off the street, and he walks in and says, "Hey, what can you do for me?" And you hire a Workfaith client, and they walk in and they said, "Hey, what can I do for you? And that statement encompasses everything you need to know about the training and the Work Faith way, and just the partnerships that we build throughout the city.
1: Very good. Again, it's workfaith.org. We're talking today with their CEO, Matt Killian. Matt, thank you so much. Could you talk to our audience real quick? Talk to that person in the audience who maybe is looking for a job that, you know, you guys could offer what they need.
0: Yeah, absolutely. So if you're out there looking for some help, whether it be with underemployment or just unemployment, go to workfaith.org, check us out, give us a call, talk to a coach. We've got the resources and the specialization to help you out. There's no way that your value has expired. Whether you're 80 years old or 18 years old, there's something out there for you. And I know God's got a plan, and Work Faith can help you find it.
1: Yeah, I like that. Thank you, Matt. Matt, what a great conversation. I've enjoyed this very much. And again, workfaith.org. So cool to get to hear about what you do and how you're doing it. And we hope this really reaches our audience in a way that can impact them for the positive. So thank you for that. You have a wonderful day, and let me know if there's anything that we can ever do for Work Faith, would you?
0: Yes, ma'am. Thank you so much for having us, and I look forward to maybe the next time. This has been great.
1: Yeah, we'll do it again. Thank you.

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5: Ronald Reagan understood that freedom sometimes requires more than quiet diplomacy. It requires moral clarity. On June 12, 1987, standing before the Brandenburg Gate in a divided Berlin, Reagan issued a direct challenge to Soviet leader Mikhail Gorbachev. "Mr. Gorbachev, tear down this wall." The Berlin Wall was more than concrete and barbed wire. It represented a system that restricted movement, divided families, and denied millions the freedoms Americans often take for granted. Reagan refused to treat that division as permanent. He understood that free nations must be willing to identify the difference between liberty and oppression, and have the courage to say so. 2 years later, the Berlin Wall fell. Freedom survives when people refuse to accept tyranny as inevitable. So when freedom is challenged today, will we have the courage to defend it with the same clarity?
0: Pastors, you're invited to the KKHT 2026 Pastor Appreciation Luncheon this Thursday, November 8th. 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

0: Welcome to Peace by Believing with John Redmond, Associate Pastor of First Baptist Church in Pasadena, Texas. On the night before the cross, Jesus took the cup, spoke of his blood poured out for the forgiveness of sins, and changed the world forever. Today, we will reflect on the sacrifice of Jesus and discover the life-changing power found in his blood, power to forgive, redeem, restore, and give hope, as John shares a message titled, The Power of the Blood.
1: If you have your Bible this morning, if you would open it, please, to the Gospel of Matthew in chapter number 26. And I want us to begin this morning just by reading a familiar passage of Scripture. Here's Jesus now on the Thursday night before his Friday morning crucifixion. He is in the upper room in Jerusalem with his disciples, and he is instituting the Lord's Supper. They've just had the Last Supper together, and Jesus now begins to shift the gear. They had gathered on this Passover weekend to remember what had happened so many years ago down in Egypt, when after 430 years of the Jewish people living in bondage, God declared to Moses that it was time for them to be delivered, time for them to be rescued. And so God said to Moses, and read about this in Exodus chapter 12, what I want you to do is to tell each household to take a lamb. And if it's a small family, a small household, then two houses can share the lamb. And sacrifice that lamb and put the blood of that lamb on the doorpost of that house. Because at midnight, God said, the death angel is going to pass through Egypt. But if you are under the blood, when I see the blood, I will pass over that house and nobody in that house will be killed. And if I don't see the blood, the firstborn would be killed. And so each year, the Jewish people celebrated that Passover and still do today. If you've ever been to a Seder service, and we've had some of those here at the church through the years, I know my dad and I went to a Jewish doctor's home many years ago in Houston for a Seder service. On another time, we went to the Seder service for a family in our church who grew up Jewish. And to hear that service from a Jewish perspective, as they were remembering that night so many years ago when their ancestors were saved and protected because they were under the blood. And so here is Jesus, and here are his disciples, and they're doing what Jewish people did every year at Passover. They're having that service, and they're remembering God's deliverance and God's rescue. But again, as Jesus began to shift the gear, he's saying to his disciples, what we're doing here tonight is not just Jewish history. We have not just come to remember what happened way back there down in Egypt in the past. But tonight, Jesus is saying to those disciples, tonight we will see that what happened back then was not just a historical event, but it was also Bible prophecy. And the blood of the lamb that was put on the doorpost around those homes, that blood was a picture of the blood that I will be shedding in just a few hours when they put me on that cross and put the nails in my hands and in my feet, and my blood will come out of my body. And Jesus was saying to those disciples, the Passover in Egypt foreshadowed what would happen in just a few hours in Jerusalem. When I die for your sins, and not only for your sins, but for the sins of all the world on the cross. And so in verse 26 of Matthew 26, here's how it is presented to us. And as they were eating, that is, they're eating this Passover meal, Jesus took bread, blessed, and broke it, and gave it to the disciples and said, take, eat, this is my body. Now, he's shifting the gear, and he's helping them to understand that something very significant is happening. Then he took the cup and gave thanks and gave it to them, saying, drink from it, all of you. For this is my blood of the new covenant, which is shed for many for the remission of sins. But I say to you that I will not drink of this fruit of the vine from now on until that day when I drink it new with you in my Father's kingdom. And so Jesus is saying, just like those lambs in Egypt were slain and sacrificed, I, as the Lamb of God, am about to be sacrificed. My body is about to be broken, and my blood is about to be shed for the forgiveness of sins. Now, it's interesting in verse 29 when Jesus said, I will not drink of this fruit of the vine from now on until that day. Notice those three words, until that day. Say that with me. Until that day when I drink it new with you in my Father's kingdom. When is that day? When is that day? My understanding of Scripture here is that Jesus was talking about a future kingdom, not in heaven, but on earth, known as the millennium. We know that the next prophetic event on God's clock is the rapture of the church. At any moment, there could be a trumpet sound from heaven, the voice of the archangel, and we could be caught up to meet with God in the air. Wouldn't it be wonderful if this day ended in heaven with the rapture of the church having taken place? It could happen before this sermon is over with. In fact, whatever day that the rapture takes place on, it is no more likely to happen on that day than it is on this day. It could happen any day, and we'll be in heaven with Jesus. On earth, the great tribulation will happen for 7 years after that with the Antichrist and all those terrible plagues we read about in Revelation. But at the end of those 7 years, Jesus is coming back to this earth. In Revelation 19, we read that, the Battle of Armageddon. The Bible says heaven will be open and Jesus will be on a white horse and Jesus will come out of heaven and we will be on white horses of our own and we will be following Jesus down into that valley of Megiddo in northern Israel for the Battle of Armageddon. The Antichrist will have gathered his cronies, his followers, to challenge God himself, and Jesus will come, and the Bible says there will be a sharp sword that will come out of the mouth of Jesus. And Jesus will defeat the Antichrist. He will defeat the false prophet. He will cast them into hell. And he will win the Battle of Armageddon. And we will be following him on our white horses. Then the Bible says, now some of this you have to use your sanctified imagination to put it all together, that Jesus will travel south down to the Mount of Olives in Jerusalem, about 70 miles south of the Valley of Megiddo. And his feet will stand on the Mount of Olives. You know, in Bible times, when an army won the battle, the practice was for the king to ride through the conquered territory on a horse, and that was a sign of victory. My belief and understanding is that Jesus will ride his horse from Megiddo down south to the Mount of Olives. We will follow on our white horses, but once we get to the Mount of Olives, Jesus will dismount. And the Bible says in Zechariah chapter 14 and verse 4 that his feet shall stand on the Mount of Olives. And when his feet touch the Mount of Olives, that mountain will split in two, and Jesus will walk right down with that horse behind him, presumably, and us with ours, down that Palm Sunday trail. The first time Jesus went down that trail, he was riding on a donkey. This time he'll be with a horse at his side. The first time Jesus went down that trail, he went down in humility. The next time Jesus goes down that trail, he will be going in power and in great glory. The first time Jesus walked down that trail, he walked down it for the purpose of saving. But the next time Jesus walks down that trail, he will be walking down that trail for the purpose of ruling and reigning with a rod of iron. Down the Palm Sunday trail, across the Kidron Valley, up on the other side, into the old city of Jerusalem through the eastern gate. And there in Jerusalem, Jesus will set up his millennial reign. The word millennium is a Latin word. It literally means not a million, but 1,000 years. And for 1,000 years, Jesus will rule and reign this earth from the city of Jerusalem. And folks, you have a brain just like I do. You have a television just like I do. And I say to you with all the conviction that I have, the only person capable of bringing peace to this troubled world is Jesus Christ himself. And he will set up his kingdom. And he will rule and he will reign. And there will be unspeakable peace. For thousands of years, theologians have referred to this as the golden age. And that's what it will be. And there in Jerusalem, we'll be with Jesus. And we will have a special meal together. And this is what Jesus is referring to. I say to you, I will not drink of this fruit of the vine from now on until that day. That's the day that I've just described when I drink it new with you in my Father's kingdom. And so today, and any time we take communion for the purpose, first of all, of looking back at what was previewed down in Egypt, of looking back at what happened in Jerusalem. But it's not only looking back, it's looking forward to that day when we will take Holy Communion with Jesus Himself. And not only looking ahead, it is a time for us to look within. Paul said in 1 Corinthians 11, let a man examine himself. You don't come to the Lord's table hastily or flippantly or, you know, in a hurry or looking at your watch or your phone. You come in a spirit of examination, and we confess our sins. And Paul said, if a man would judge himself, he would not be judged. So think about this. Today we look back. Today we look into the future, but also we look within and we look and say, God, examine me of any sin in my life. Now, I want to mention and focus this morning on the blood of Jesus, because that is what we're here today remembering and celebrating and being thankful for. And let me just say some things about the blood, and it won't necessarily be new to you. To some of you it might be new, but to the rest of us it will be a wonderful reminder of what it is that we have come today to remember and what it is that we have come to celebrate in the blood of Jesus. Someone says, what's the big deal about the blood? Why are we singing all these songs? Thank you, Jesus, for the blood of Christ. There's a fountain filled with blood drawn from Emmanuel's veins, and sinners plunge beneath that flood, lose all their guilty stains. What's the big deal about the blood of Jesus? Well, there's a lot of big deals about it. Let me just mention some. First of all, the blood of Jesus is what provides salvation for the human soul. The only thing that can wash our sins away is the blood of Jesus. It's interesting, in his ministry, Billy Graham had a sermon on the blood of Jesus. He probably had many sermons on the blood of Jesus. But one of the sermons that he had described in great detail what the blood of Jesus does. And I never have forgotten the little outline that he uses or that he used about the blood of Jesus. And I want to just give you three little points quickly what Dr. Graham said about the blood of Jesus. He said, first of all, the blood of Jesus satisfies God. Now, what do you mean satisfies God? Well, God is a holy God. God has never sinned. In fact, the Bible says God's eyes are too pure to even look upon sin. This is why when Jesus was dying on that cross with the sins of the world placed upon him, that Jesus cried out and said, my God, why have you forsaken me? Because for a few hours in time, God the Father literally turned his back on his Son because God's eyes are too pure to look upon sin. We read in 1 John that the blood of Jesus is the propitiation of our sins. That's a big Bible word, propitiation. But it literally means the appeasement of God's wrath. You see, God is too holy to just look up, to watch us when we sin. And God is too holy to allow sin to go unpunished. And the only thing that God will accept for the payment for your sins and for my sins is the blood of Jesus. He will not accept an excuse. He will not accept an alibi. He will only accept the blood of Jesus. The Bible says the life is in the blood. The Scripture says that the wages of sin is death. And it is only through the blood of, not just blood. I can't just die for my own sins, because then I would be dead and would never come back to life again. It must be the blood of a lamb. And you read back in Exodus as Moses is giving instructions on that lamb. That lamb must be without spot, must be without blemish. It must be a healthy and perfect lamb. And the blood of Jesus came from the ultimate perfect lamb. And that blood is what satisfies God. God is pleased with the blood of Jesus. And that's the only thing that God will accept for your sins. Dr. Graham is right. The blood of Jesus satisfies God. Number two, the blood of Jesus saves sinners. What did John the Baptist say when he saw Jesus walking along that seashore one day? He pointed and he said, behold, look, the Lamb of God who takes away the sins of the world. Only the blood of Jesus can cleanse us from all sin. It satisfies God, the blood does. It saves sinners, and it silences Satan. You know, when you have asked God to forgive you of a sin, and you've prayed that genuinely, and God, here's what I did, and here's what I said, here's what I thought, here's where I went, here's what happened. God, I'm sorry, I'm ashamed, forgive me for what I have done. And the blood of Jesus cleanses us from all of our sins. But how many of us have ever felt guilty for some sin, even after we know God has forgiven us of that sin? I would imagine every one of us here has. Why? Because the devil always brings it up. The devil always reminds us of what we've done wrong. And in those moments, what do we say to the devil? We say to the devil, the blood of Jesus has cleansed me from my sin. And we read in Revelation chapter 12 that we overcome the devil by the blood of the Lamb and by the word of our testimony. So the first thing that the blood does is the blood provides salvation for our souls. The second thing the blood does is that the blood provides protection over our lives. Again, down in Egypt, when that blood was on the doorpost, those people in that house were safe. They were safe not because they were perfect. They were safe because they were under the blood. And when we're under the blood, think about this, friend. If you're saved, you have a shield around you, an invisible shield. And that shield is called the blood of Jesus. And nothing can come into your life without first penetrating that shield, and nothing is going to penetrate that shield unless God allows it to come in there. You have a shield of protection around you. God is a shield to those who trust in Him. We have a shield around us, and it is the shield of the blood of Jesus, and we're protected by that blood. The blood provides protection. Back in June, I had to get my new tag for my car. You know, you have to update that every year, your safety inspection. And I know they do it different now. You still have to put a tag on your car. And I've told you this before, but every year when I get a new inspection sticker, I take the old one off, and after about 30 minutes of grinding that down and getting the blood to stop on my fingers from where you're having to do that on the windshield, I get the new one on, and I get down on my knee in my garage, and I say, God, I pray now for the next year that you will send your angels to protect this car and put a hedge of a shield of protection around me as I drive. And I encourage you to do that. Anytime you maybe get your new insurance for the next 6 months or a year, or you had to put that in your glove box, or you get that sticker for your car, just pray a protective shield. One of the good things about being a Christian is that we have the protection of God around us. Every night before I go to bed, I look out my window. Say, God, I thank you that while I'm sleeping tonight, that the angel of the Lord encamps around my house to keep me safe and to keep me protected. When I wake up in the morning, I thank Him for that protection. We have a shield. We have a protective shield. And then the blood of Jesus provides not only salvation, it provides not only protection, but the blood of Jesus provides healing for our physical bodies. Now, you're in Matthew chapter 26. Turn back to Matthew chapter 8. I want to show you, we don't talk as much about the healing as we do the salvation and even the protection. But when Jesus shed His blood on that cross, one of the things that was happening there, certainly primarily, He was shedding that blood for our sins so we could be made right with God. But secondarily, He was shedding that blood for diseases so that we could be healed. Certainly, ultimately, we'll be healed in heaven because of what Jesus has done. But also, there's healing available on earth. In Matthew chapter 8 and in verse 16, the Bible says, when evening had come, they brought to Jesus many who were demon-possessed, and He cast out the spirits with a word, and He healed all who were sick. Now, just notice that. He healed all who were sick. See, the word got out, and when the word got out, Jesus could no longer travel in public like He had before the word got out. But when the word got out that Jesus was healing sick people, I mean, people were being brought to Jesus from everywhere, and He healed all of them. But notice the next verse, that it might be fulfilled, which was spoken by Isaiah the prophet, saying, He Himself took our infirmities and bore our sicknesses. That's a passage, that's a quote from Isaiah chapter 53, the suffering servant passage. He Himself took our infirmities and bore our sicknesses. Now, I've heard preachers say, well, that's talking about our spiritual sicknesses, and it is. But by that, what they mean is that's only talking about our physical sicknesses. But that's not true, because this Old Testament prophecy here is being used in the context of physical healing. And I don't understand all about physical healing, but I believe the Bible. And I believe that the blood of Jesus has within it not only the power to forgive every sin, but I believe that the blood of Jesus has within it the power to heal every illness and disease. There is not a cancer cell, there is not a disease known unto man that could not instantaneously be healed if that cell or disease were to be touched with the blood of Jesus. He took our infirmities and He bore our sicknesses. You say, well, John, if that's true, why do sometimes people die? The ultimate and complete healing is when we get our new bodies in heaven and we'll be with Jesus there. One of the things my mother said to me not many days before she died, she said, Jesus heals in heaven. And He does. That's our ultimate healing. But I want to say this again. Yes, Jesus heals in heaven. We will ultimately and permanently be healed there. But that does not mean that Jesus doesn't heal on earth. Sometimes Jesus chooses to take an illness or a disease and miraculously touch that, either through His own healing touch apart from any medical intervention, sometimes through a surgery, sometimes through chemotherapy, sometimes through radiation, sometimes through some other means, and God will work through all that. Do you remember when Hezekiah was sick and Isaiah the prophet was sent by God to him, and Isaiah went to Hezekiah and he said, Hezekiah, get your house in order, I'm paraphrasing now, because you are about to die. That was the word of God from the man of God. And Hezekiah began to cry and he began to weep and he began to pray for God to have mercy on his body. And God, in answer to that genuine prayer, extended Hezekiah's life 15 more years. But in the process of Hezekiah's healing, one of the things that he was told to do was to take some medical action, to do something practical. And he was told to put that on a certain part of his body, and that was part of God's healing. But I'm saying Hezekiah could have just died as soon as Isaiah said he was going to die. He'd have been gone to heaven. He'd have been perfectly healed. And he's in heaven today, perfectly healed. But in response to that believing prayer, God extended Hezekiah's life another 15 years. And it was an amazing thing. And I'm saying to you today, one of the things that the blood of Jesus does is that it heals diseases. Lord, we thank You for what You did for us on that cross by shedding Your blood. We thank You for the victory of the empty tomb, that You literally have the keys of death. You have conquered it. We have nothing to fear. God, I thank You in this blood, there's not only salvation, but there's protection and there's healing. And Lord, I pray for that person here this morning who needs to be saved, that You would give them the courage right now to open their heart to Jesus and to receive Him by faith. And if you have never been cleansed by His blood, would you pray this prayer now? Say, Jesus, I needed this sermon. And I need You and I need Your blood right now to come into my heart to wash away all my sins. And so I ask You to do that, Lord. Please, come into my life. Forgive every sin, cleanse every stain, and make me a Christian. Lord, I ask You to save me. God, I trust You to save me. I trust You, Jesus. I trust Your blood to make me right with God. And I thank You that I'm saved.
0: Amen. 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
14: Ronald Reagan understood that freedom sometimes requires more than quiet diplomacy. It requires moral clarity. On June 12, 1987, standing before the Brandenburg Gate in a divided Berlin, Reagan issued a direct challenge to Soviet leader Mikhail Gorbachev. Mr. Gorbachev, tear down this wall. The Berlin Wall was more than concrete and barbed wire. It represented a system that restricted movement, divided families, and denied millions the freedoms Americans often take for granted. Reagan refused to treat that division as permanent. He understood that free nations must be willing to identify the difference between liberty and oppression, and have the courage to say so. 2 years later, the Berlin Wall fell. Freedom survives when people refuse to accept tyranny as inevitable. So when freedom is challenged today, will we have the courage to defend it with the same clarity?
15: What if 1 week in the Mediterranean could change the way you view the New Testament? This is Alistair Begg inviting you to join me on the Deeper Faith Mediterranean Cruise, August 28th to September 4, 2027. So, I hope you will consider coming. You can find all the information that you need at deeperfaithcruise.com.
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17: On today's edition of The Plumb Line, I'm your host, Jay Rudolph, and my guest is Jonathan Darty. And Jonathan is the founder and president of Be Broken Ministries, one of the awesome new sponsors of The Plumb Line in a number of markets, and so thankful to them for coming on board here to help you be able to hear The Plumb Line on the radio. That's what sponsors do. They make it possible by covering the airtime costs for you to hear this show. So if you're tuned in on the radio right now, and of course you can

0: just a minority by any means. The majority of people struggle in the areas that we're going to be talking about, don't they?
1: Absolutely, yeah. Especially, you know, if you live in anywhere in the American culture, you're going to come up against all kinds of sexualized content. And especially since we live in a culture that is just inundated with screens everywhere, it doesn't matter whether you're a child, an adult, or whatever. It's all around us. It's definitely something to be dealt with societally, but especially for those of us who are in the church, we've got to deal with it according to God's word. And how do we continue to uphold God's standard and God's good design for sex in a world that has been completely sexually saturated?
0: Yeah, exactly. Well, and I'm looking forward to hearing kind of your testimony, your story. That's where we'll start this off, and we'll talk a little bit about, you know, how Be Broken, how and why it was found, and all those things. And then we'll also get into five stages of recovery and part of our first visit of, as I mentioned in the opening there, first of what will hopefully be several visits that we have together. But so anytime you see or hear from somebody who has founded a ministry of this sort, you pretty much assume that the reason why is because it's something they dealt with themselves. So I'm assuming that's the case, huh?
1: Yeah, I would say that that's the vast majority. Usually it's either something birthed out of their own story, or they had a family member, somebody very close to them that, you know, it was the way that God sort of drew them into the space. And in my case, it was certainly because of my own personal story. And just to give your listeners some context, I want your listeners to know that I was actually born in the 70s. So my childhood was really the 70s and 80s. But I say that not so that anybody like under 30 just tunes it out and says, okay, this is an old guy, you know, talking about. But here's the thing. What I hope, the reason I say that is because while some elements of my story might not match up circumstantially or even technologically to where we live today, the principles of brokenness and the principles of recovery and restoration are the same. They're like timeless. They're universal. In other words, like, you know, sin goes all the way back to Adam. And then also redemption even goes all the way back to before the creation, when God said he had it in his mind to put all the believers into his mind and said, I've chosen you, you're mine. So anyway, I just want to kind of give a little bit of that sort of overarching, maybe philosophical and theological context to what I'm going to say, because if people start hearing me say, yeah, back in 1986, this happened, I don't want them to go, oh my goodness, this is totally irrelevant. So with that said, it was 1986 when I was 12 years old and I was introduced to porn by a friend. And back in that day, it was my friend took me out into the middle of this old field, you know, with nothing but a tree stump out in it. Somebody put a magazine down into that tree stump. And he wanted to show me this quote unquote treasure that he had found out there. Jay, honestly, it was a traumatic experience for me, because I'm not expecting in the middle of a field of grass and a tree stump to be viewing what I viewed. I'd never seen porn before. And it shocked me. It blew me away. Mm. It was like simultaneously, felt like I got kicked in the stomach. And also at the same time, like, well, turn the page. I've never seen anything like this before. There's something happening in me that I can't explain, both a repulsion and like this gravitational pull all at the same time. Mm. And so that's really where kind of the seeds got planted for what would eventually become a full-blown addiction. Now, I actually grew up in a home that was a Christian home. My parents both loved Jesus. They did the best they could in terms of like trying to really model that. We weren't just like Sunday only Christians. My parents, with all their own imperfections, really sought every single day to live out their faith. And various and broken ways, but still they were true believers in the sense that it wasn't a put on, it wasn't like a show. But I realized, you know, even looking back on my story, that didn't automatically insulate me, obviously, from getting exposed to something like pornography.
0: Right.
1: Now, one of the things though about growing up in that Christian home is I had a very simplistic, maybe, training around issues of sex and sexuality. I would say that my teenage years were kind of in the very, very early stages of what eventually became called kind of the purity culture movement. And the idea of like narrowing down God's design to just saying, okay, sex is for marriage. So clearly everything else outside of that is wrong. And then the idea was save yourself for marriage. Now, basically, I mean, what I was getting was nothing that was necessarily untrue, but it wasn't the fuller picture of like, okay, then, but what does it mean to be male? What does it mean?

0: to be female. So it was very simplistic and also kind of fear-based. And so you can imagine when I got introduced to pornography, growing up in kind of this purity culture home, I didn't immediately feel super safe to just go running to my parents and go, hey, guess what I saw today? Mm-hmm. It was more of like, all right, first of all, I didn't know what to do with what I saw when I was in that field. I certainly didn't feel, these were not open conversations in my home. And so I didn't just run home and go, hey, mom, dad, this is what I saw today. What does that mean? What is it? It was like, nope, that became the first of many secrets that I would tuck away. Mm-hmm. Over time then, throughout junior high and high school, pornography started to become kind of that secret private drug, so to speak. And I started learning how to go to that whenever I was feeling bored or just stressed or whatever. And I had no idea that that was laying a foundation for what would eventually become a full-blown addiction. And by the way, as a little sidebar, that's the truth about any addiction. Nobody sets out to become addicted.
1: Right.
0: So it's like, in other words, nobody says, hey, you know what? This thing happened to me when I was 10. And for the next, you know, 15 years, I'm going to seek to be, you know, controlled by this thing. Mm. It's always little by little. And that's really what was happening. But the key aspect of that little by little was every one of my encounters with porn, whether it was something I was seeking out or I was just having friends show me in the locker room or whatever else, it was building a library of secrets. And that was really the key to it. It was like I was learning how to build kind of a whole compartment, this privatized, hidden compartment in my life of porn and fantasy that nobody who interacted with me on a day-to-day basis would have known about. My parents wouldn't have known about this, my friends, my other family members. And that's really what eventually became crippling about this, was it wasn't so much the specific behavior as much as it was I was learning how to be divided in how I was living. There was this sort of public persona that I was presenting and making sure it looked like this good little Christian boy. And then there was this private self that was going, how can I go into these dark parts of my own soul, these dark parts of my mind, and just try to sort of feed these desires that I don't really know what to do with.
1: Mm. Let me jump in just real quick, John. I think someone asked something related to this, and that, so my understanding is that you had, you know, trusted Christ. It sounds like you were, you know, actually born again Christian at this point, and that's part one of the question. But part two is, I assume also then that you understood that this was sin you were practicing, or no?
0: Oh, absolutely. In fact, I mean, I actually came to faith, the faith of a child, as a six-year-old boy. And then even again, growing up in this Christian home, I was exposed constantly to the Word of God, to the gospel, to, you know, even the practices of my parents being in the Word and praying and us going to church and being involved and very plugged into our church family. So I was very aware, as much as a teenager in those stages of developing your faith can be aware of, oh yeah, this thing that I'm doing is not part of God's will. It is not part of God's, you know, righteous ways or, you know, the paths that he has shown us in his word. So absolutely, I was not ignorant to that. And I also want to say this, I'm glad you brought that up, Jay, because actually once I got into college, I crossed what we call the flesh barrier. Then it wasn't just about porn. I was actually being sexual with other people outside of marriage. Mm. I clearly knew that was a violation of God's standard of, you know, don't commit adultery and those types of things. So, and I want to say this because I think there's a lot of Christians who are living this double life. There's a lot of Christians who are experiencing exactly what I was talking about, that dividedness.
1: Yeah.
0: But it wasn't as if I was gleeful about it. I was bearing, I mean, it felt heavy. I did not like this part of myself. It wasn't like I was going, I'm so happy that I keep violating God's standard. I'm so happy that I keep going to things that are even further down the line. In terms of seriousness of what I'm doing in sin. So it was not, as is the case, I think, with developing any addiction, it wasn't like a happy journey where I'm just kind of skipping down this path of deeper and deeper sin. Mm. But I wasn't yet ready to bring it into the light. It was fear that kept me like hiding this. I didn't know where a safe environment was that I could share this, because these were not open conversations in my Christian communities. This was not an open conversation from the pulpit of any church I'd ever been in. It wasn't an open conversation in some kind of Bible study that I'd ever been in. whether that be at my home church growing up or even in college. So it was like, I don't know of any safe Christian communities to share this struggle that I'm having. So it felt kind of lonely in that respect, because I'm going, it's not like I haven't prayed to God directly about this 1,000 times, but that doesn't seem to be changing anything. I don't know what else to do. And so I was just kind of limping along as I kept getting worse.
1: Yeah, well, and that's a good place to leave off and go to the break in just a second here, because I want to, we're going to get to the message that we call the gospel, which means good news. And that is, you know, even after you believe the gospel, as you did, there's still a spiritual battle going on, and a battle between the flesh and, you know, the world and Satan and all these enemies that come against us and God. And God is certainly, you know, victorious over all those things, but we need to trust him. We need to live by the Spirit, to abide in the Spirit rather than in the flesh. And so these are all concepts that we'll be talking about more, but I wanted to ask and bring this up to you because I know that there are a lot of people who are in that type of situation here. And you said one thing that I want to just kind of let people ruminate on this when we go to the break here and highlight, and that is that you weren't feeling good. You weren't all happy-go-lucky when you were doing this, and yet there is pleasure. The Bible tells us there's a temporary, you know, pleasures of sin, the scriptures say. And so there is a pleasurable aspect, but if you are genuinely a believer, you know, if you're going about habits of sins and living in sin and you're just, you know, all happy-go-lucky and enjoying it and going along like, oh, this is just great and wonderful, you better be questioning your salvation. Because, you know, if you're truly a believer, even if you do fall into some sort of pattern of sin like pornography addiction, you're going to be hurting. You're going to not be happy. You're going to be just kind of miserable and bitter and all sorts of things when you're acting out in sin, right?
0: Absolutely. I would say that the pleasures of sin, while they do, there is pleasure in the moment, it's superficial. It's not the kind of pleasures that go all the way down into your soul and that last. That's the other thing about
1: Amen.
0: It. The
1: mm-hmm.
0: pleasures of sin are very fleeting. And so that's why I felt like I wasn't feeling pleased with myself in going there. And those temporary pleasures of sin also were very fleeting, which is why I kept going further and further down that road of sin, to things that were, in some cases, you could consider worse and worse, because I'm trying to get more of a high, or I'm trying to get, you know, more of a thrill that just wasn't lasting.
1: Yeah, and they are absolutely devastating, not only to yourself, but to those around you as well, and society even. So we'll continue and talk more about this. There's lots we can visit about here. Such an important discussion with my guest, Jonathan Daugherty, founder and president of Be Broken Ministries. By the way, the website, BeBroken.org, I'd encourage you to visit there. You maybe have been hearing the commercials. In fact, maybe you'll hear one here coming up in this break from them. They're promoting a great event that they have specifically for men. They've got things for men and women and family, you know, resources and things all available. And this Gateway to Freedom is what we've been promoting specifically in the initial stages of our partnership together. And so you can check that out. I'm looking at it right now, Gateway to Freedom at BeBroken.org/men. So go and check that out. Well, thanks so much for tuning in. Don't go anywhere. As we go to this break, I encourage you to connect with those sponsors that you hear from. Say thanks to them. Do business with those Christian-owned businesses. Support the ministries like Be Broken. And I'd love to have you reach out to them. We'll be right back.
2: My husband was pressuring me to get an abortion. 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I had already reached out to Let Them Live. Someone reached out to me over the weekend and she's like, please don't take those pills. They were talking to me about how they can support us. Me and my husband were in an argument and I ended up taking the first pill. In that moment, I completely broke down. I texted my Let Them Live counselor and I said, I took the pills, just forget about it. She knew that that wasn't what I wanted. She got me in contact with a doctor. 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Choosing to keep her was definitely the right choice. She's like a little miracle, and God has totally changed our lives. 100% if it wasn't for Let Them Live, I would have gone through with the abortion.
1: 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This is The Plumb Line. I'm your host, Jay Rudolph. Jonathan Darty is with me, founder and president of Be Broken Ministries, one of the wonderful new sponsors of The Plumb Line. BeBroken.org is their website. You can find out so much more about them. And I had to butt in there and kind of interrupt. My apologies for that, Jonathan, right when you were starting to move into talking about college and your testimony here. And so let me just hand it back over to you to pick up where we were.
0: Yeah, no worries. Please feel free to butt in anytime if you got a question that you want, because I love that, because I think even the questions you asked really helped maybe even give a better perspective of what was going on during the season of my life. But yeah, I mentioned that when I got into college, I crossed what we call the flesh barrier. Now I'm actually being sexual with other people. And man, you want to talk about having my soul twisted in knots. I mean, because it wasn't as if I had just completely abandoned my faith either. I was really trying to do this balancing act, because I was actually leading Bible studies in a Christian ministry on campus while I am doing these things. And I mean, so I am just all twisted up. And when I was a junior in college, I met a freshman, and she came to the campus, and I mean, I was smitten. And I was thinking, kind of drawing back to my childhood where I was trained up in the Word of God, at least, even though it was maybe a simplistic understanding of God's design for sex, I knew very sure where he had drawn the specific lines around the act of sex, which was marriage. But that was the only relationship in which God said a man and a woman are to enjoy that level of intimate connection. And so for me, I think sometimes some of what that was doing in my mind, again, kind of wrapped in this purity culture language, was, well, then marriage is going to be the answer for my sexual brokenness. Which, by the way, I think that's another stream of what came out of purity culture that was absolutely not helpful. But that's what I was thinking. I was thinking, okay, listen, how do I curb these sinful urges? How do I actually contain them? Okay, get married. So I started dating this girl, not with the explicit reason of like, let's get married so I can have sex. But I mean, I certainly was falling in love with her, and she was an amazing Christian woman. And so we started dating, it got serious. And yes, eventually we did get married. And I'm very much kind of shortening the story there. But we only went into marriage with her knowing that I wasn't a virgin. That was basically all that was shared before we got married. And that was a pretty significant hurdle for her to move through, because she had lived according to God's word. She was a virgin, and she had, her first love was Jesus. And so that was challenging for her to meet a guy that says, yeah, my first love is Jesus too, but oh, by the way, I've, violated him in all these kinds of ways. Mm. Not to say that she was without sin, but you know what I'm saying? Like, that's a pretty significant line to cross, where you can feel like, oh, are we going to be, am I hitching my wagon to somebody that I really want to be with for the rest of my life, if this is going to be either a pattern or kind of the way that they live out their faith? But she loved me. We got married. And I wish I could tell you, Jay, that, man, when I got married, 100% of all of my sexual sin temptations and all of my, sexual struggles and sexual brokenness vanished into thin air. It did not. In fact, about 6 months into our marriage, I bought a computer. And this was back in the mid-90s, when basically, a computer was the size of your living room. And also, this was right about the time that residential internet was coming out. And I got this computer, and I started getting online to look at porn. And again, I'm starting to get back into old patterns where it's like, oh, I didn't talk to my wife about that. And so little secrets are starting to be built up, even in my marriage now. Eventually, chat technology came out, and then I started using chat to connect with people who were not my wife. And then that went beyond just connecting online with people who are not my wife. And I started actually setting up sexual encounters with people. And so it was fast and furious in the first 4 years of our marriage of me going full bore back into a full-blown sex addiction. In the summer of 1999, everything came to a head. I was completely immersed in my sexual addiction. I was clinically depressed and suicidal. And one Tuesday night in the summer of 1999, I decided I can't carry this anymore. And I just confessed everything to my wife. And I wish I could tell you it was because my heart was broken over my sin, like King David in Psalm 51, and because I was ready to be truly repentant. It was more I was tired of carrying the secret, and I was too lazy to write a suicide note. It was like this was going to be basically my suicide note, my final confession, so to speak. And then by the end of that week, I would complete suicide. But when I confessed everything, something happened that I wasn't expecting. And that was when I told her everything. Now, certainly this is a horrible night for her, for sure. Because, I mean, I'm dumping all this stuff on her that she had no clue about. But when I got everything out, I had this feeling that I hadn't felt, maybe that I could even remember in my lifetime, of I am not carrying a secret. This is absolutely unusual and unique. Unfortunately, I interpreted that feeling to mean, oh, this must mean that everything's going to be different from now, from now on. Unfortunately, before the end of that week, I didn't complete suicide, but I did actually cheat on my wife again. And when I got home from that encounter, my wife had her bags packed and she says, I know where you were and I don't want to see you or speak to you ever again. Mm. And she left. And it was actually her leaving, her, putting that appropriate safe boundary in her life that God used to finally break me. And people ask all the time, why is your ministry called Be Broken? And you'll see here in a minute. I mean, you would think there's a thousand other things that God could have used to break me. But the fact that my wife left is what really broke me. And the reason is because I was getting so delusional in my thinking. I hear I'm doing all these horrible things that are just betraying my covenant with my wife, betraying my faith in God, just all these horrible things. And I believed that she would never leave. And it's just like, it's a delusional way to think. But when she did, because I believed she never would, it's like all of a sudden my world got turned upside down. And I remember walking back into my house after she left and I'm alone. I mean, I sat on my couch in my living room, and it was one of those moments, and maybe your listeners have had moments, a moment like this, where I was actually self-aware in the moment that this particular moment, whatever I do next in this moment, whatever I decide to do next, is going to be the pivot point for the rest of my life. And it's like, immediately I could see two choices in front of me, and one was to keep going down the path that I had been going in my addiction. But that only led to death or prison. And in my case, it was going to be death, because I'd already sat on the end of my bed a couple of times before my wife left with a gun in my hand, really thinking about what's one good reason not to pull the trigger. Mm. And only by God's grace and his protection did I obviously not do that. But the other path was an invitation from God to return to the one who saved me when I was a six-year-old boy. And I can't go into all the details here, Jay, but God had orchestrated some unique events in my life as a six-year-old that would make a difference in that moment when I'm sitting in my living room, that it was the first time in my life all the dots started to connect and I realized, oh my goodness, God is not bound by time the way I am. I have to experience my life one moment after the next. God saw it all before it ever even began. Mm-hmm. And when all those dots started connecting, it like broke me. And the only word that kept coming to my mind was grace, which is amazing, because when I broke and I just started weeping and confessing and finally getting honest with God from a place of true like repentance, I was expecting kind of like the woodshed moment from God. Okay, this is where he comes and tells me everything that I've done wrong, kind of, sets me straight, wags his finger at me. And everything in that moment in my living room was just saturated with kindness. I mean, it was just saturated with mercy. I mean, I can't even tell it without getting emotional, because it's like over and over again, the scriptures talk about the steadfast love of the Lord endures forever. And I'm like, I was broken. And again, that's why our ministry is called Be Broken, because if we are going to be transformed by that grace of God, transformed by that steadfast love, and how that's rooted in the gospel of Jesus, is going to come by us finally being broken over our sin and responding in faith and saying, all right, I have tried 1,000 different ways to make this try to be figured out and worked on my own. And clearly all of them have come up empty. The only possibility of me actually being changed and transformed is by full surrender. And that's really what happened that day. It was like the first step, the first moment of full surrender. And that really was the first day, as they say, of the rest of my life. I started getting connected with a counselor and started getting in recovery, started getting honest with myself and others. And, you know, that was the first beginnings of learning how to live with, you know, no more lying, no more hiding, no more shame. And so that was, you know, 27 years ago. And I've been on that journey of recovery and growth all those years. And then by God's grace, 9 months after we were separated, God had been doing a work of healing in my wife's life. And so after 9 months, by what I can only describe as a miracle, my wife and I were reconciled and restored. And so we have been married for over 30 years. Mm. And out of that reunion, that restoration, God gave us 3 kids, all of whom are grown now. The 2 girls are married and we have a granddaughter, all of which I think about all those kids and our granddaughter. And I'm like, by the ways of the world, by the way the world thinks about these types of situations, those kids should not even exist, because there couldn't have been any hope. There couldn't have been any possibility for real restoration in a relationship like ours. And I always like to remind myself and others, anytime we think or whisper the word impossible, God's ears perk up, because he goes, hey, that's my realm. I'm the God of the impossible. You think something can't happen, or you think something can't be restored or changed, I absolutely am not bound by those types of thoughts. And so anyway, that's a thumbnail sketch, a very quick overview of my addiction and then eventually recovery.
1: Yeah. Well, I want to share Psalm 51 that you referenced there. That is such an ideal one. And just speak directly to a friend, maybe several friends. You know, both you and me, we know, Jonathan, how many are addicted to pornography or have other, you know, forms of sexual addictions and things that they're hiding, and because of the shame related to it. And that's, you know, something that shame just holds. It's one of Satan's biggest tools, I think, is shame. And so this right here, what David, the great King David, expresses when Nathan the prophet goes into him and speaks to him after David had committed adultery with Bathsheba, is just so phenomenal. And if you've never experienced the brokenness of genuine repentance, it sounds, you know, you think, who wants to be broken? Who wants to go through, you know, mourning and you know, everything that comes with being truly repentant? Well, you do. You do want to. You desperately do want to, regardless of what type of sin. We all need to have that type of brokenness and repentance over any sin in our lives. And so it says in Psalm 51, and I'm not going to read the whole thing here. It's a little bit lengthy, but I'm going to choose a few select verses in it and then just ask you to reach out and connect with me. I'll share my email in just a moment here if you need to understand this more. It's Psalm 51, have mercy on me, O God, according to your steadfast love, according to your abundant mercy that was just described by my guest, Jonathan, that mercy, that kindness that was there in the room with him when he was broken. Blot out my transgressions, wash me thoroughly from my iniquity, and cleanse me from my sin, for I know my transgressions and my sin is ever before me. Against you, you only, have I sinned and done what is evil in your sight. That's a key thing to recognize. You have sinned against your Creator. And he says, behold, I was born forth in iniquity, and sin did my mother conceive me. And then he asks for God to make him whiter than snow, to create in him a clean heart, to renew a right spirit within him. Cast me not away from your presence. Take not your Holy Spirit from me, and restore to me the joy of your salvation, and uphold me with a willing spirit. So those are just a few select verses there, a little bit of a somewhat of a paraphrase in some of those, but from me as well. But the point is, that is what genuine repentance looks like. And when you genuinely repent, you can have 100% certainty that God will honor that repentance, and he will be there with his abundant mercy, and he will redeem you if you're not already saved, or if you're someone who is saved, as Jonathan was, and you come to him in brokenness and repentance, he will renew and restore you. He will do exactly what David asked for here, to create a clean heart, to renew a right spirit within me, and so on. And it's all through and because of the blood of Jesus Christ shed for your sins on the cross. Jesus took your sin and Jonathan's and mine upon himself at the cross, and he was crucified there, and then he rose from the dead victorious over sin and over death, and he alone can grant forgiveness of sins and eternal life to the one who repents and believes in the Lord Jesus Christ. And so that is what we call the gospel that I mentioned we would be sharing, and it means good news. It's the best news of all. I want to share my email address, theplumlineradio@gmail.com. Plum is P-L-U-M-B. 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And I would love to connect with you. 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Stay tuned.
3: 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My name is Gary Ingram, and I'm the founder of Love and Truth Network. 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For more than 12 years, Love and Truth Network has been equipping local churches across the country to do the same for others. 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
1: 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You're tuned in to The Plum Line. I'm your host, Jay Rudolph. My guest, Jonathan Daugherty, and just a very powerful testimony of God's grace and goodness that he was sharing from his life. And I have no doubt, Jonathan, some tuning in right now can relate, and I myself included can relate very well to what you just shared. And some are probably still in the throes of that shame over all of this. And so I want to encourage you to connect with me or to go to that bebroken.org website, and we would love to visit with you. And certainly, Jonathan would love to get you plugged into that Gateway to Freedom. Great. And basically a three-day event, right?
0: Yeah, it's a three-day intensive that we have for men. Mm-hmm.
1: Well, and let's talk a little bit about the ministry behind the Gateway to Freedom, Be Broken, and just tell us a little bit about how the Lord, you know, led you to establish this.
0: Yeah, so about 3.5-4 years into my own personal recovery, things were going great. I had restored my marriage. I was having children. I was just like, wow, my recovery is thriving. And I'm still thinking that recovery is about putting your past in the past and keeping it in the past. And, you know, God always has such different plans about how he chooses to, our lives are meant to be integrated, meaning like God doesn't waste anything. So what I was thinking about my past was, hey, I want to get as far away from that as possible. Let's try to make that just kind of fade away so that I can just kind of live a whole different life. And while God was certainly calling me into a life of holiness and a life of, you know, living rightly in his ways, that didn't mean that he wasn't going to erase my past, but he was actually going to redeem it and use it. So about 3.5 years, he called me into ministry with 3 words. He said, tell your story. And I actually wrestled with God for a while over that, where I was like, I don't know if I want to do that. I mean, God, have you heard my story? I mean, it's not exactly that. It doesn't reflect well on me. And, you know, I think God has a sense of humor, because some of what he was telling me in that is like, that's right, it's not about you. So he's like, are you willing? Well, I'm inviting you to tell your story. And are you willing to put it out there? Because what it will ultimately do is highlight me, the Lord. It will highlight the gospel. And so when I started to understand that, I thought, oh yeah, here I go again, wanting to make everything about me. I want to be the center of everything. And God was, again, even in gentle but firm ways in my recovery, saying, get out of the way, Jonathan. It's not about you. And yet at the same time, he was saying, but I want to include you. And I thought, man, that's another layer of grace that I didn't even know about. What kindness that God would say, not only am I going to heal your life, not only am I going to give you a whole new way to live that actually produces real joy and real peace and real rest, but I'm going to then employ you in eternal kingdom work. And I thought, man, that's amazing. So in 2003, we founded Be Broken Ministries. And again, the reason that the name is Be Broken, it actually, our foundation verse is right there in Psalm 51. Verse 17 says, the sacrifices of God are a broken spirit, a broken and contrite heart, O God, you will not refuse or reject. And so right there, this idea of living in brokenness before God is what we're made for. Because we can't actually experience in our daily lives what it means to be whole in Christ if we don't actually come to God as broken, having that broken spirit, that contrite heart. And so that's really the foundation of everything we do in Be Broken, is saying there's an initial aspect of that brokenness, which is saying, will you come to him with humility and say, I've sinned, I've done what's wrong? And also, will you remain in that place of humility and say, God, the only way I'm going to grow is not to ever let pride creep in again. It can't be about me. It can't be about my kingdom and my ways. It needs to be about your kingdom and your ways. And that includes what God has to say about sex and sexuality and gender and all of that, if we're going to experience fullness of joy. And so out of that, Be Broken was birthed. We started out really as a men's ministry or men's recovery ministry in terms of any issue of sexual brokenness. After a while, after a number of years, we realized most of these men are married, and so we started our wives ministry to help women who are experiencing betrayal trauma heal from that. And then guess what? We realized many of these couples are parents, and so we started our family care ministry to try to get upstream from these issues so that we can help families, help parents to raise their kids in those safe environments with the right kinds of conversations to help them have a fuller understanding of God's design for sex and sexuality. And then we also have a church ministry to help equip leaders and pastors to know, how do we effectively disciple in the church according to God's design for sex and sexuality? So that's kind of a thumbnail sketch of our ministry's birth, and then also some of the resources that we offer.
1: Fantastic. I'm on the website right now. And yeah, you've got the tabs right across the top of the homepage there, men, wives, family, church, and so on. And so you can go there right now, bebroken.org. And whatever one of those tabs applies to you, click on it. You'll find super great resources or seminars, webinars, all sorts of different opportunities that you'll be able to see there. And there's also bebroken.org/5 and then stages. And when you put that in, you'll go to a document, a PDF of the stages of recovery. And that's what we're going to address in the final segment of our first visit together with my guest, Jonathan Darty, who is founder and president of Be Broken Ministries. So don't go anywhere. We have much more to come in our final segment, looking at these 5 stages of recovery that are applicable to any addiction struggle, really any struggle with sin, period. And so this will be very relevant for everyone. 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Reach out, connect with me, theplumlineradio@gmail.com. 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
1: Thanks for joining me for The Plumb Line. I'm your host, Jay Rudolph. My guest is Jonathan Darty, and Jonathan is the founder and president of Be Broken Ministries. Great ministry that addresses pornography addiction, helps out men and women, wives, spouses, families, the entire family, and churches. As we were just talking about, when you go to BeBroken.org, you'll find resources for all of those types of situations or individuals. And Jonathan, we're going to come back for our final segment here, and we're going to, in the little bit of time that we have left, dive into the five stages of recovery. This is something that folks can get a lot more on when they make connection with you, and they can also get kind of a basic resource, which I'm working from here, when they go to that site that I mentioned, bebroken.org/5, and then stages. And these all start with A's. So go ahead and tell us about these stages, if you would.
0: Yeah, I'm a big fan of alliteration. It just helps me remember things. So real quickly, they're awareness, assessment, active recovery, advanced recovery, and then after recovery. And what I want to say about this is sometimes whenever we see stages or we see things in a row, it's real easy to go have this either or mindset. Well, wait a second, are we talking about something that's linear, or isn't recovery sort of like more cyclical? And I mean, it's messy, it's all over the place. And I like to at least set the context for how you think of stages in any kind of process. Is I like to think of it this way. Imagine that you're trying to drive from Chicago, Illinois to San Antonio, Texas, where I live. You do have a starting point and you have an ending destination, but you're going to travel through a lot of different countryside, environment, weather, and so forth along the way. And that's kind of the way it is with this. It's not a perfect analogy, but the idea is you're going to go through various stages that are kind of building on each other in order that you're growing, you're maturing, you're healing, and moving forward, while at the same time, you're maybe going through different environments or seasons or circumstances along the way. The very first stage, though, is awareness. Nothing. You can't recover from anything if there's not awareness. And this really is deeply connected to our understanding biblically of confession. It's the idea of standing up and saying, I have a problem, you know, finally admitting openly, and no more hiding, no more trying to live this double divided life. I think about 1 John 1, where the apostle John starts all these statements. Well, if we say, and one of them is like, if we say we have fellowship with God, but walk in the darkness, we lie. If we say we don't have any sin, we deceive ourselves. If we say that we haven't sinned, we lie. So there's this idea of okay, you say these things, but you're living out in a way that's not aligned with the truth. But then verse 9 says, if we confess our sins, that's the idea of saying confess means to just simply agree with truth. I'm going to agree with what I've done sinfully, but I'm also going to agree with who God is. Because then it says that God is faithful and just to forgive and cleanse us from all unrighteousness. And so the first stage is awareness. And then the second stage is assessment. Sometimes when we become aware, when we finally stand up and say, hey, I've got this problem, or I'm confessing my sin, we jump immediately to just think, okay, then clearly what I need to do is just the opposite of everything I've ever done. And it's like, well, wait a second. Wisdom would say, can we get a proper diagnosis of what's going on here? And that's really, I believe that this is the way that confession and repentance in our biblical understanding of Christianity actually work together. Mm. See, confession is simply finally saying, hey, I agree with truth. But confession doesn't necessarily move the needle towards what you need to do next. Repentance, though, is saying, I need to start to set my mind. There's a change of mind that has to take place in order for me to get my direction set for what I'm going to do next. And Jesus laid this out when he talked in Luke 14 about two different types of people. He's like, if you're going to be a builder and you're going to build the tower, you need to sit down and count the cost. Or if you're a general and you need to go to war, you need to sit down and count the cost. Like, what's it going to take for you to win this battle? What's it going to take for you to build this tower? And that's really kind of what assessment is. You're sitting down and going, do I really understand not only what I've got to deal with in terms of kind of repairing damage, but do I understand what it's going to take to move towards living in an entirely new way of life? And that's what assessment is. And then the third stage is where you get into what we call active recovery. That's where we start to see that faith in action. Faith is still in assessment or awareness and assessment. Confession and repentance require faith. But James 1 tells us that we're supposed to be doers of the word and not just hearers only. If you just keep vacillating back and forth between awareness and assessment, you know, I got guys that I call them serial confessors. They just keep confessing the same thing over and over again. I think, you know, James would have a word for them, like, all right, time to get up and move your feet, right? It's like, now that you're aware and then you've done some assessment, you've got a good diagnosis, all right, get busy with the treatment plan. And the treatment plan is starting to engage those disciplines, engage the right communities to where you can start to heal. Get involved with a counselor that can help you unpack some of the wounds that you're still carrying in your life. Get in a group of men who are on the same journey. Get a mentor. Get the support that you need. And that's really what active recovery looks like. It's starting to establish those boundaries that you need, but also learning how to live in the new life of integrity and purity. And then that moves us into the fourth stage, which is advanced recovery. And I like to say, in terms of how this aligns with our Christian faith, this is saying, this is where faith starts to mature. It's about more about what you're becoming and pursuing than what you're avoiding. A lot of times active recovery is just starting to kind of just, it's about some character development and trying to create safe enough spaces to where you can clear your head enough to know, all right, what should I do and what shouldn't I do? Advanced recovery says, oh man, that foundation has been laid well. And now I'm really learning the kind of person that I am becoming. And I love that the foundation of all of this is God's grace. Titus 2 reminds us that it's God's grace that actually trains us to renounce ungodliness and worldly passions and to live self-controlled, upright, and godly lives. And then finally, that moves us into what I call after recovery. And this is something that isn't talked about a lot of times in recovery because there's this false mindset that, oh, once an addict, you're always an addict. So if you're in recovery, then you got to be in this perpetual state of like, just it's all about staying sober. I actually believe the gospel tells us something different. I actually believe the gospel says that you were made for abundant life in Jesus. And that actually goes beyond recovery. But here's the thing. What you've learned in active recovery and advanced recovery is just laying the foundation for what it's like to then live in that abundant life. Paul put it this way in Philippians 3. He says, I press on. Like he's saying, I haven't attained everything that I'm made for. Like, I press on for the prize of the upward call of God in Christ Jesus. This is a guy who's been a believer for decades at this point. But he's saying, God's not done with me. We got more to do. And I like to think of this as what kind of person are you becoming in your faith that you are planting legacy into those that you're serving? You're moving that gospel forward through relationships and discipleship. And how are you pouring that into other people? So very briefly, that's kind of what we teach in terms of these five stages of recovery. And again, it's something that you work through in stages. They do build on one another, but it doesn't mean that it's a clean, like linear path that you're on.
1: Sure.
0: We may stumble along the way, but we go back to those tools in whatever stage that we need in order to keep moving forward on the overall journey of recovery and growth.
1: Yeah. Well, I want to latch on to one of the last things you said just a second ago there, that we may stumble, because any of these stages, there still is that possibility. Sadly, we still, and I mentioned this a while ago, we got this spiritual battle going on, and we still have a sin nature. And there's a scripture verse that you mentioned as well in this little document that we're looking at, Proverbs 24:16a, for the righteous falls seven times and rises again. That is such a key word there, because it's It's not that we won't ever necessarily stumble again. That may happen. But we, if we are genuine followers of Christ and are living in the Spirit, we will rise again, huh?
0: Absolutely. So the last thing I would want to say on this is just because you stumble, it doesn't change the truth of the gospel or the hope of the gospel. And I think we need to hear that, because sometimes we think there is a point at which, well, guess what? I will actually end up exhausting the grace of God. There will be that point where I do that one, that particular stumble. Okay, that's a bridge too far. But the gospel again teaches us that Christ died once for all. He bore every single sin that you could ever commit in your life, and he paid the full ransom. And so that's the hope and the truth of the gospel that never changes, no matter if we do stumble.
1: What a fabulous way to wrap this up. Well, thank you, Jonathan. It has been wonderful visiting with you. I look forward to our next conversation. Thanks for coming on.
0: Thank you, Jay. Appreciate it.
1: Jonathan Darty again, founder and president of Be Broken Ministries. 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
19: 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And if the person who inflicted the wound was actually aware of the wound, they would be sorry and they would apologize if they didn't mean it that way. But so often when somebody's hurt, instead of talking to the person that hurt them, they run. They just leave. They leave and you never see them again. That was me.
20: 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Yeah. There was a phrase I learned a while back, and I don't remember who I heard it from, so I can't give credit, but it was that hurt people hurt people.
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20: People who are hurt hurt people. And sometimes that's when you get hurt, you lash out and you attack directly, or sometimes you hurt them by running away and breaking that relationship. And that's just sin, right? Yeah. We tend to think of sin as something we're going to wag our finger at, but it's really just, it's us hurting ourselves and other people.
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19: Welcome to Engaging Truth. I'm your host, Pastor Trey Sansom from Joy Summerwood Church in Houston, Texas. And today I'm joined by my friend, Pastor Chuck Ridley, and he's from Fishers of Men Lutheran Church in Sugar Land, Texas. How you doing, Chuck?
20: I'm doing great. How are you doing today, Trey?
19: I am blessed. I am so blessed. So Chuck and I, we went to seminary together. We kind of crossed paths a little bit. He was a year after me. And more recently, though, we've actually been spending a bit of time together lately going through this training that my buddy Matt Peoples and I developed called the Missionary Pathway, where, you know, we're kind of help everyday disciples to become more intentional about engaging people with the gospel where they live, work, learn, and play. And right now we're taking a few pastors from kind of around the country through it so they can equip their people. And Chuck is one of those guys. And so we connected up. And so one of the ideas from that pathway that's really connected with Chuck is one of my favorite things, because we talk about it all the time, is the positive Christian bump. You know, those small intentional moments where the follower of Jesus crosses path with someone who's disconnected in a way that leaves behind just a little bit of grace and maybe even a little curiosity about Jesus. But yes, Chuck, it's great to have you here. And we ask one simple question here, and the question is, what in the life and ministry of Jesus Christ never leaves your heart and mind? And your answer, Chuck, is simple but powerful, that people would know that they're not forgotten. And yeah. You said today,